0: fire weather conditions are expected across much of the Southwest through the weekend. NPR's Nate Rott reports that includes part of southern Utah, where the largest fire in the country is currently burning.
1: Firefighters on the Cottonwood Fire near Beaver, Utah, saw historic conditions Friday. The National Weather Service in Salt Lake City issued its first ever particularly dangerous situation red flag warning due to a combination of high winds, temperatures, and low humidity. The conditions forced firefighters to temporarily disengage from some parts of the fire and grounded aircraft. Red flag warnings are forecast in six southwestern states, including most of Utah, through Saturday. Sunday is expected to see a little reprieve, with cooler, less windy conditions to follow into next week. 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
0: President Trump is nominating former Oklahoma State Trooper Lance Troyer as the new head of Immigration and Customs Enforcement. He faces Senate confirmation, and if confirmed, he would replace Acting ICE Director David Venturella. This is NPR. President Trump is threatening to upend a recently finalized trade deal with the European Union, saying he will levy additional tariffs on imports from any country that imposes a tax on digital services provided by U.S. companies. On social media, Trump took aim at European countries that he says are talking about, quote, imminent implementation of taxes on American companies, but that only applies to the revenue U.S. tech companies earn in Europe. Trump says any country that does that will be hit with an immediate 100% tariff on all goods sent to the U.S. America's 250th birthday is a busy year for people who portray George Washington. NPR's Jennifer Ludden met up with one who sees lessons for today's divided times.
2: At this revolutionary reenactment in New Jersey, John Koopman III cuts an unmistakable figure on horseback in a tailor-made replica of General Washington's military uniform. He admires Washington's call for unity and his opposition to political parties, especially now when they seem to put their own interests before the country's.
3: So that's exactly what Washington predicted would happen.
2: Spectator Lee Ann Folk finds comfort looking back on hard times before.
4: So it helps to calm the soul to know that we've been there and we'll get through this.
2: There are more revolutionary anniversaries to come, but at some point, Koopman may start portraying Washington as president. He has a costume for that, too. Jennifer Ludden, NPR News in Millstone Township, New Jersey.
0: And I'm Janine Herbst, and you're listening to NPR News from Washington.
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9: This is All Things Considered from NPR News. I'm Don Gagne. In Venezuela, there is a rush to try to find survivors. It has now been nearly 72 hours since powerful twin earthquakes left parts of the country in ruins. Authorities say the death toll has risen to nearly 1,500 people, and over 3,500 are injured. Many remain missing as the critical window to find survivors continues to narrow. NPR's Eder Peralta is in La Guaira, the area hit hardest by the devastation. Eder, thanks for being there. Tell us what you're seeing and what you've been hearing today.
10: It's utter devastation here. Right now, I'm in front of a building. What was a building? It's pancaked, and you can count the floors, one on top of the other. One, two, three, four, five. You can probably hear the backhoes behind me. There's dozens of people. They're using whatever they can, hands, shovels, to try to find people. And what they told us here is that they know that someone is there. They don't know if they're alive or if they're dead or if they're a man or a woman, because all they can see is their feet. And so this is the sort of thing that's playing out all over the state. And there's also like these big high-rise buildings that did not fall, but they lost like whole facades, and you can look into it and you see life has sort of stopped. In one of them, I saw like a kid's bedroom with like, you know, the Mickey Mouse sheets were still on. There were still teddy bears on the beds. So it's a place where life has been disrupted in the most awful way.
9: So we mentioned that it's been 3 days since the earthquake hit. So this really is a critical moment, right?
10: It is.

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1: See regular people who have gotten on motorcycles and they have shovels and picks on their back and they're digging through this rubble, sometimes with their bare hands.
2: Venezuela was already facing significant challenges before the earthquake. How does all of that affect the recovery effort?
1: I mean, they've been in a crisis for more than a decade. I mean, the economy has been in free fall. Institutions and the healthcare system have been faltering. And of course, in January, the U.S. Came into the country and arrested and deposed President Nicolas Maduro, and it threw the country into more uncertainty. So this is a punch that Venezuelans did not need. And of course, there's questions. Does the Venezuelan state have what it needs to deal with this kind of huge natural disaster? I think it's also worth noting that this is also the first time since the 1960s that Venezuela has had an earthquake this bad. So it's also a country that is unaccustomed to this type of natural disaster.
2: So we can hear all this activity behind you. Obviously, the search will continue. But beyond that, what are the next steps that you'll be watching for? What happens next?
1: Look, I think the government is very worried about the sanitary conditions here. I mean, right now you can already smell what smells like rotting flesh. And so they're militarizing this place. They're cordoning it off to try to prevent a bigger health crisis. And then also there's the question about what to do with all the displaced people. The government is opening shelters. You know, do they have enough? That's what we'll be watching for.
2: That's NPR's Ada Peralta talking to us from La Guaira, Venezuela, the center of the devastation from this week's earthquakes. Ada, thank you.
1: Thank you, Don.
2: This week, the Supreme Court issued a ruling that allows the Trump administration to revoke temporary protected status from hundreds of thousands of people. That could lead to mass deportations of Haitians and Syrians who have TPS status and protections, some of whom have been living in the United States for years. TPS was enacted by Congress in 1990 and applied to migrants who could not return safely to their home countries because of extremely dangerous conditions. Joining us now is Representative Ayanna Pressley, Democrat from Massachusetts. She's been a leading advocate for extending TPS for Haitians and is the co-chair of the House Haiti Caucus. Welcome to the program.
3: Good to be with you.
2: What have you been hearing from your constituents who are affected by this since the ruling came down?
3: Fear, devastation. I think fear is just, it's palpable. You can hear it in every exchange, verbal and nonverbal. You just feel it. We had been on a high. There was just joy and jubilation in the midst of the World Cup and in Haiti being in the World Cup. And on the heels of that, 24 hours later, this devastating ruling from the Supreme Court, which ostensibly denies the contributions of our Haitian neighbors and denies their very humanity.
2: Critics of temporary protected status have pointed to that word temporary, saying there needs to be an enforced limit on how long people can stay in the U.S. under that legal designation. They say TPS status can't just be renewed in perpetuity as it so often has been. How do you respond to that?
3: 360,000 Haitian nationals call this country home. There is nothing temporary about their lives. Should not be. Their families are not temporary, and neither should their futures be treated with that kind of callousness and fragility. Again, don't you think if people could stay in a beautiful country that is Haiti, that they have such pride that they would have? The region is not safe. It's been destabilized. This was one of the most compelling and effective arguments that I made to Republicans across the aisle, the 10 that voted in support of my discharge petition to extend temporary protective status for our Haitian neighbors, that we had just passed a bipartisan Haiti Hope Health Act, a trade bill. And I said, well, if you recognize that the country needs to be stabilized, how are we going to deport 360,000 people there? So it is a morality argument, but it's so much more than that. When our immigrant neighbors are vulnerable, there are often a lot of

0: predatory actors and behaviors. And people end up being victimized by those. So I just want our Haitian neighbors to know your rights. You have the right to remain silent. Don't sign anything without speaking to an attorney. Local and state government employees should not comply with ICE. And until you receive notification regarding your work authorization being rescinded, you are still authorized to work. And then, although this is very hard to say, it is important to make a plan with your loved ones. We have parents that are asking about how to pursue guardianship in the event that they are disappeared, deported, what of their children that have been born in this country? So it's really important to make a plan for your family for guardianship and keep your important documents together.
1: You mentioned that people should have a plan. Is there a possibility for them to pursue a different legal status other than TPS?
0: I encourage people to call my office because every case is different. And I want to be mindful given the callousness of this administration and, quite frankly, Donald Trump's obsession with the people of Haiti. He is not only anti-immigrant, he is specifically anti-black. And he has been so strident in his condemnation and his discrimination and trafficking of racist tropes, accusing Haitian people of eating cats and dogs, referring to Haiti as a country. I'm still shell-shocked, but still resolved.
1: In April, you led an effort in the U.S. House through a discharge petition to extend temporary protected status for Haitians until April of 2029. What can you tell us about where that is now and what action you're taking in the wake of this ruling to try to push that through a Republican-controlled Senate?
0: I see this SCOTUS ruling as a devastating comma, but not a finite period. And so we have many paths to push back on, and we must do that in every branch of government and see it through to the end. So the Senate can and must take action without delay, and it must be taken up immediately. The lower court can rule against Trump's attempt to terminate TPS, so we're still awaiting that ruling.
1: You have been such a staunch advocate for TPS holders, especially Haitians. What's driven your passion and your advocacy for this particular issue?
0: If you're not a TPS holder yourself or have a loved one who is a TPS holder, know that you have been the beneficiary of the contributions of a TPS holder. That certainly is true in my own life. When my mother, Sandy, was in the final throes of her cancer battle, which ultimately she did succumb to, it was Haitian nurses who cared for her, like so many do, as home health care aides in our nursing homes, in our hospitals. And it was Haitian nurses who prayed over my mother, who lovingly braided her hair, who oiled her scalp, who comforted her, who centered her dignity. And that's just one example of many. Our TPS holders, they make incredible contributions to our healthcare industries, to construction, to hospitality, to faith houses, to civic life. And their loss will be immensely felt. And again, their value is much greater than their labor. But I do think it's important to lift that up as well. So this isn't just a fight for Haitian TPS holders or Syrian TPS holders. This is not only a fight for all TPS holders, it's a fight for everyone because we all benefit from their contributions.
1: We've been speaking with Congresswoman Ayanna Pressley of Massachusetts. Thank you for your time.
0: Thank you.
1: We should note that in his opinion in this week's case, Justice Alito said the White House approach to immigration was not, quote, overtly racial and was therefore constitutional.

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3: I'm Janine Herbst with these headlines. Bahrain says it's been hit by Iranian drones, likely in response to U.S. airstrikes on Iran overnight. Bahrain is home to the U.S. Navy's Fifth Fleet. And separately, a shipping monitor says a ship in the Strait of Hormuz was hit. In Kentucky, heavy rain and dangerous flash flooding are hitting much of the state, prompting water rescues for people trapped in cars and their homes and evacuations. Governor Andy Beshear declared a state of emergency in several counties. Forecasters say more heavy rain is expected through tonight. And some NOAA employees who were fired during the government cutbacks last year have set up their own climate change site, climate.us. It's designed to fill the research gap left after the Trump administration shut down climate.gov. I'm Janine Herbst, NPR News.
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0: This is All Things Considered from NPR News. I'm Don Gagne. The U.S. military says it attacked military targets in Iran today after several recent Iranian strikes on ships in the Strait of Hormuz. The retaliatory back and forth comes just as Lebanese and Israeli officials announce they've signed a framework agreement, which the Trump administration called a first step towards peace. For more, we're joined by Paul Salem. He's the former president and CEO of the Middle East Institute and current senior associate at the Center for Strategic and International Studies. Welcome.
5: Thank you, Don.
0: These latest strikes, they seem like they may undo the progress made toward a longer-term ceasefire between the U.S. and Iran. Your reaction?
5: Well, as President Trump himself said, ceasefires in the Middle East often mean a little less fire rather than a complete ceasing of fire. But I do still think we are in the transition from large-scale war, which we saw a couple of months ago, towards something that will resemble a long ceasefire or a peace of sorts. It doesn't really mean the end of the state of war between the U.S. and Iran or Israel and Iran, but I do think the crisis is moving towards a de-escalation.
0: And from your read of these attacks, the back and forth we're seeing, which certainly do not match the scale or scope of the ones carried out earlier during the war, what do you think they're meant to signify?
5: Well, they're clearly meant from the Iranian side to assert that Iran will be controlling the Strait of Hormuz. There were two pathways out of the strait recently, one next to the Iranian land border and the other next to the Omani border. The U.S. was encouraging that southern route, and Iran, by attacking a couple of ships in that route, and it's said publicly, there will be only one way out of the straits, and it's our way. Iran wants to assert its control there.
0: Before the strikes on Friday, Secretary of State Marco Rubio and the Israeli and Lebanese ambassadors announced a, quote, framework deal between those countries. How significant is that development to you?
5: That is a very significant development. Lebanon and Israel, who've been in a state of war since 1948, have declared in this framework agreement that they want to proceed through various steps towards ending the state of war between the two of them and then opening talks for peace between the two countries. Now, standing in the way of that implementation of such an agreement is Iran's main armed ally and proxy force in Lebanon, which is Hezbollah. And they have already roundly rejected the deal and threatened the government. And they will stand in the way of the implementation of this deal.
0: Well, if Hezbollah is not involved at all in this, what does a framework deal like this really mean?
5: Well, the Israelis are saying if Hezbollah is disarmed in Lebanon and is no longer a threat, they will fully withdraw from all Lebanese territory and establish normal and secure relations with Lebanon. Lebanon is saying and asking the international community for support to strengthen the state and to disarm Hezbollah and other armed groups in the country and take back control of the country. The challenge is that the Lebanese state currently is not able to disarm Hezbollah. And as long as Hezbollah is armed, Israel is saying they won't withdraw.
0: You wrote in a recent piece for the Center for Strategic and International Studies that the Memorandum of Understanding signed by the U.S. and Iran featured Lebanon very prominently. What are the odds, as you see it, of that memorandum's objectives being accomplished?
5: The clause relating to Lebanon was interpreted differently by the different parties. From Iran's perspective, the clause about Lebanon meant an Israeli withdrawal from Lebanon. From the American side, they would like to see Iran stopping its financing and support for proxy groups like Hezbollah. So they meant different things. The MOU itself, I think in broad strokes, I believe is going to move forward. And the broad strokes really are opening the Straits of Hormuz, albeit under some Iranian control. The U.S. already largely lifting its blockade on Iran, easing global energy and trade markets, and entering into nuclear negotiations between the U.S. and Iran, entering those talks. I think those things are achievable.
0: We've been speaking with Paul Salem. He's a senior associate at the Center for Strategic and International Studies. Thank you.
5: Thank you for having me.
0: NPR often relies on reporters going into dangerous places to get the story. It can mean covering a war, natural catastrophes, or highly contagious deadly diseases, like the current Ebola outbreak in the Democratic Republic of the Congo that has killed hundreds of people so far.
6: And I'm in an Ebola ward with doctors going from isolated room to isolated room checking on Ebola patients.
0: That's Emmett Livingstone reporting for NPR earlier this month from a hospital in eastern Congo near the center of the outbreak.
6: All of us are in full protective gear, which includes a bib, two layers of clothing, several layers of gloves, goggles, a mask. It's difficult to describe the level of discomfort wearing one of these suits. These are the conditions under which doctors have to work.
0: It's not just the treatment centers that are dangerous. Just getting into the Ebola zone comes with risk. There's an ongoing conflict in the area, and the recommended precaution to regularly wash your hands is sometimes nearly impossible, as Emmett told me.
6: It's very difficult to get access to running water in a place like this. So, you know, almost everyone is at risk there.
0: So how do you manage the risk and balance it with the need to report the story to a wide audience? For this week's Reporter's Notebook, we wanted to understand what it is really like to go into an area affected by Ebola. I began by asking Emmett a very basic question, how he tries to keep safe.
6: The reality is, if you're going into an area with active Ebola transmission, you're taking a risk because you will come into contact with people who either themselves are in very close contact with people who are suffering from Ebola, or you will come into contact with people who potentially have Ebola, the main way to keep yourself safe is to wash your hands all the time and to be very aware of your surroundings and not to touch people at all. That is pretty difficult in areas where, for example, if you have to go through a checkpoint or if somebody has to check your documents, you're kind of pushed into a funnel with other people and you're trying not to touch them. But those are that's what you're supposed to do to try and remain safe. I'm not saying that when I was there, it worked 100% of the time. And so now there's a 3-week incubation period. So I've been out of the zone for 1 week. I have another 2 weeks. If within that 3-week incubation period, I develop a fever, that's a proper emergency and I'll have to alert the health authorities. So that's why I'm taking my temperature.
0: And do you have a personal checklist that you go through every time you enter an area where there are Ebola patients?
6: So suffice it to say, editors took it very seriously. It's no small thing to try and do journalism when there's active ongoing transmission of Ebola, especially in a place where there's a lot of violence. The takeaway that I got from editors was not to do anything I was uncomfortable with. I was told several times that if I didn't want to go, for example, even at the last minute, that it would be okay. And then on top of that, I was given the opportunity to do a special Ebola training, so training for journalists who are working in Ebola zones, which was extremely useful because you learn things like how far away you can stand from people to keep yourself safe, and then kind of best practices about equipment and little tips that I picked up here and there, which were hard to put into practice on the ground just because we didn't have much time. But for example, having, like trash bags with you so that if something is contaminated, if you have to decontaminate something quickly, you can put it in there and then transport it with you in the car and that it won't contaminate other people. So there was a long list of things like that that we were taught, essentially, before we set off.
0: In one of your stories on NPR, you describe a gold mining operation and the working conditions and how people are working in such close quarters, you would never know there's an Ebola outbreak.
6: I'm in a gold mine in Mongwalu. It's in a valley surrounded by steep green hills with lush grass, palm trees, eucalyptus trees. You can hear the sound of a generator, and that's pushing sand down a sluice. Workers then look through that sluice to try and find bits of gold. There, I'd say, maybe 20, 30 pits here. Dozens and dozens and dozens of people are working, despite the Ebola outbreak.
0: They seem to have no concern because they're so concerned about just doing the work and maybe getting paid and getting through the day.
6: Yeah, I would nuance it and say that that is probably the case across Eastern Congo and even across the whole of Congo. People that I spoke to there were aware of the disease and they were saying that they would like to take precautionary measures and that they're afraid of getting the disease, but they just don't really have a choice. And it doesn't matter whether you're in the mines or not. It's very, very difficult to distance yourself from people. It's very difficult to get access to running water in a place like this. So, you know, almost everyone is at risk there.
0: You describe going from region to region, taking a 4-hour car ride, and there'd be checkpoints along the way. What happens at those checkpoints? Is it just to make sure you really want to go in there or to warn you about what you're entering? What is it?
6: Checkpoints in Eastern Congo usually serve as a way to extract money from people who have to cross those checkpoints. So tolls are extracted. Other reasons are also to keep an eye on who's going through. As I said, this is an area with a lot of armed conflict. So there's a lot of edginess and kind of a feeling of tension about what people are up to and why they're using the road. When I was on the road, it was fairly relaxed. We were almost always just waved through the checkpoints, including by the Kodeko, which is one of the most violent militia groups in Ituri. And they don't resemble very much. In some cases, it's, say, a line of soldiers that are blocking the road, often hassling kind of motorbike drivers and stuff. We were in a Jeep. We were kind of mostly waved through, maybe because we looked more important than we were. And then the Kodeko checkpoints, those are the militia checkpoints, it was one or two guys kind of standing by the side of the road who peer into your car and then wave you on.
0: And I understand there are all these healthcare workers that you describe being there, but the people who live there don't necessarily trust them and do what they suggest.
6: There's just a general feeling of distrust, and you tend to trust your own. And if you have an outsider come in and say, this is the way it is, and you don't know them, you're much less likely to trust them. And I think it's a very human reaction, and people ultimately work the same way all around the world. And interestingly, it's really the key part of the health response at the moment is trying to gain the trust of communities. And the way that the WHO and other organizations are doing this is by targeting community leaders. So be they church leaders, local village chiefs, that kind of thing. The main job is to get them on board and then get them to talk to the kind of mass of people who live in these areas to try and convince them. But to put it bluntly, if you're a white guy that turns up from Europe or from the US and says, you've got to do this, people just aren't going to listen.
0: What can you say about your plans for how you will continue to track the outbreak and the challenges that do arise as you report this story?
6: Speaking as a reporter, I think what's going to be difficult is when media attention turns elsewhere, and this turns into yet another intractable problem in Eastern Congo. This is an area where conflict has been ongoing for 30 years, and with various peaks and troughs and kind of like atrocities that occur and then little bits of peace and peace initiatives. But, you know, broadly speaking, there's not that much interest in the region. My worry is that the more this goes on, the less interest there's going to be.
0: That's reporter Emmett Livingstone, who's been covering the Ebola outbreak in Eastern Congo for NPR. Emmett, thank you for joining us, and be safe.
6: Thank you so much for having me on.

0: You're listening to All Things Considered from NPR News. 1 week from today, the United States will celebrate its 250th birthday with a big blowout party. President Trump has had a heavy hand in shaping much of the event programming tied to the anniversary, but not everyone feels like celebrating in that way. NPR's Marissa J. Lang spent the day with crowds of people near the White House to engage in another great American tradition. Protest. Hi, Marissa.
1: Hi, Don.
0: So what do the protesters out there today say this demonstration is about?
1: Well, they're calling it All of Us 250, and it's really meant to stand in direct contrast to the ways that we've seen the Trump administration honor America's 250. There was that UFC fight on the White House front lawn a couple weeks ago. Right now on the National Mall, there's blocks and blocks of this great American state fair. There have been military flyovers with B-2 bombers soaring over D.C. And what organizers of today's protest told me is that all of this emphasis on American might and power and nostalgia kind of misses the point that none of this actually gets at American identity in all of its diversity and complexity. Here's Linda Sarsour. She helped organize this event. She's a Palestinian-American civil rights activist who is also a lead organizer of the 2017 Women's March on Washington and Black Lives Matter protests.
2: We know that this current administration is engaging in erasure of history. It's deciding who belongs here and who doesn't belong here. And we are making a declaration of interdependence and saying that we all belong here. This country belongs to all of us, whether people like it or not.
1: Linda said she wanted people to come to this event and feel inspired, not by what the U.S. has been, but what it can be. People here highlighted a number of ways they'd like to see the country improve, to be safer, more affordable, and take better care of the environment, to name a few.
0: So give us a sense of the vibe out there.
1: Well, it feels more like a block party than a protest, Don. Crowds are gathering at McPherson Square. That's a park just a few blocks away from the White House. And they came here from all over the country. Buses brought people in from cities up and down the East Coast and the Midwest. Some folks even flew in from as far away as Alaska. They had voter registration booths, games, and music. As I was checking out the face painting station, I found Shanice Jones. She's a 13-year-old from Flint, Michigan, who is getting red, white, and blue fireworks drawn on her forearm. I asked her why she felt like it was important for her to be here today.
3: I do disagree with some of the stuff that is happening in the White House and stuff like that. But at the end of the day, I feel like we all need to like come together and be united.
1: Organizers told me that getting young people like Shanice activated was a big goal of the event today, which has been in the works since 2023. Here's Carmen Perez Jordan, an organizer who was also involved in the Women's March.
4: We have to be part of the next 250 years. We cannot be waiting for people to come and save us, right? And so whether it was going to be Donald Trump or another administration, we still would have been here.
1: It's part of a larger national effort today with progressive groups holding events in close to 100 cities all across the country.
0: All right. That is NPR's Marissa J. Lang. Marissa, thank you for being out there today.
1: Thank you.

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1: The thing you need to know is I didn't graduate college till I was 36. And when I went to seminary, I was so old that they called me a second career student, which I thought was adorable because it implied I had a first career.
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4: I'm Janine Herbst with these headlines. The death toll from the devastating earthquakes in Venezuela is rising. Officials say it now tops 1,400, with more than 3,200 injured and tens of thousands are reported missing. International search crews are looking for survivors, but getting to them is difficult. The biggest wildfire in the U.S. is hitting the Tinder Dry Forest in Utah. The state's governor has declared a state of emergency, and Utah is now restricting fireworks. Red flag warnings are also in effect for parts of California, Nevada, Arizona, New Mexico, and Colorado. And the European heat wave continues. Record high temperatures have been recorded in Britain, France, Switzerland, and Germany. They're getting hit with high temperatures as hospitals treat thousands of patients for heat-related conditions. I'm Janine Herbst, NPR News.
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0: It's All Things Considered from NPR News. I'm Don Gagne. 250 years ago, America's founders signed the Declaration of Independence, launching a quest for life, liberty, and happiness. Now, NPR's series America in Pursuit is bringing you stories about how that quest has taken shape. That series brought me to a town in western Pennsylvania where steelworkers took on Andrew Carnegie in July of 1892. And for a moment, it looked like they won. But their eventual defeat at the hands of one of the richest men in the world can teach us a lot about America's economy today. We start just outside Pittsburgh city limits, right between a busy street and the Monongahela River. There sits a small, nondescript brick building. You probably wouldn't even notice it as you drive by, but there's a reason you should.
6: This really is labor's most sacred site in this country.
0: That's Ron Barath, director and lead historian at the Rivers of Steel National Heritage Site. He took us inside that brick building, which served as the center of the action and the violence during the Homestead Steel Strike of 1892.
6: John Morris, who was one of the workers that was killed, was standing right over by that window there. He stuck his head up to see what was going on, got shot, stumbled backwards, and fell down into the pit.
0: Here's what led to that moment. Industrialist Andrew Carnegie owned Homestead Steel Works, but he found himself butting heads with a small but influential trade union, the Amalgamated Association of Iron and Steel Workers. The company was demanding a much longer workday, changes to the pay system, and disavowal of the union. Barath says workers refused.
6: Really, more than anything else, this is about control. How much say does labor have in their own destiny? That's really what they're fighting for.
0: To help gain control over his workforce, Carnegie had brought in Henry Clay Frick, another well-known industrialist with a history of busting unions. When the labor contract expired, the workers went on strike, and Frick responded. He hired an army of private security, Pinkerton agents, to clear the way for replacement workers. But when the Pinkertons arrived near the mill on barges, workers and community members met them on the banks of the river.
6: The amalgamated leaders told the Pinkertons, turn around, go home. We don't want any trouble. We're not looking for a fight, but this is our mill. Well, commander of the Pinkertons said, no, we're here. We're getting off the boats. And, you know, the old saying goes, no one knows who fired the first shot, but a shot is fired.
0: In all, 7 workers and 3 Pinkertons were killed. And after an hours-long standoff, the Pinkertons retreated. But the union's apparent victory that day was short-lived. At Frick's request, the Pennsylvania governor sent in the state militia to finish what the Pinkertons had started. By November, the union was broken. The workers demoralized. Those involved in organizing the strike blacklisted. And for those who still had jobs, it was longer hours and brutal working conditions, all for lower wages. For most Americans, Homestead might be a paragraph buried in a high school textbook. Again, it was nearly 134 years ago. But there is a group of locals working to keep this history alive. This is the weekly meeting of the Battle of Homestead Foundation. The group meets over breakfast at a local restaurant. We attended a recent meeting where the discussion was lively, covering history and current events.
7: A couple things on unions in the news. There are some registered nurses, 10,000 of them, that have organized.
0: But we were surprised when one of the regulars, a college professor named Paul Spooner, pointedly asked us why we are revisiting Homestead and not some big union victory, like, say, the nationwide steelworkers strike in 1946.
8: You know, the 1892 strike destroyed and put back the labor movement for 40 years. So why are you looking at 1892 instead of Steelworkers Union and the longest steel strike in U.S. history?
0: It's a fair question. There are any number of labor milestones we could have chosen, but others at the breakfast quickly offered opinions as to why Homestead is worth focusing on.
1: Winning or losing is not the question about whether it was an important strike. It was what we call a turning point.
0: That's Steffi Domeyck, a co-founder of the group and a retired steelworker.
1: Unfortunately, we did not, as labor, have the forces to win because capital in the Gilded Age was so strong.
0: And today, she says she sees too many echoes of that past. Another attendee chimes in. Her name is Rosemary Trump, no relation to the president. She says the world has changed, but the deck is still stacked in favor of big business.
9: Government is siding with business to shut out the 98%. And the lesson of 1892 is you push people so far and they are going to rebel and they are going to do what's necessary to survive and thrive.
0: Roxanne Brown is the current president of the United Steelworkers Union. She says Homestead taught the movement important lessons about solidarity and political power.
10: Without Homestead, I don't know that we would be here today.
0: But the journey wasn't easy. It took some 40 years for the labor movement to really recover from the defeat. That's when President Franklin Roosevelt signed a law that gave most private sector workers the right to form unions. Today, total union membership in the U.S. is less than 10% of the workforce. At the same time, though, public support for unions is at the highest it's been since the 60s, according to Gallup polling. Brown says that's because Americans see the value in organizing in today's economy.
10: Because people are struggling. And people are trying to figure out, how do I pay for a house? How do I afford health care? How do I retire in dignity?
0: While the union share of the workforce has shrunk, it's also diversified. Today, the United Auto Workers represent university graduate assistants. The Teamsters now include doctors, nurses, and paramedics. 25-year-old Dachi Spoltori works as a shift supervisor at a Pittsburgh Starbucks. Their store voted to unionize in 2022.
11: I think the biggest thing, at least for me, is being able to come in and not worry about whether I'm going to be doing the job of six people on a floor with two other people.
0: Starbucks has recognized the union, but after years of off and on negotiations, the two sides have yet to agree on a first contract. As a Pittsburgh native and a labor organizer, Spoltori knows all about the Homestead strike. So I asked what they take away from that strike today.
11: It was an example of how persistent and how determined you have to be. And I see that in the fact that people I work with come in and say, well, this sucks, but I'm still here to change it.
0: We talked to Spoltori in a meeting room at the main branch of the Carnegie Library in Pittsburgh. The irony wasn't lost on us. And in a coda that would have been unimaginable in the Gilded Age, the employees at that library are now members of the United Steelworkers, as are workers at Pittsburgh's Henry Clay Frick Museums. Don Gagne, NPR News, Homestead, PA.
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0: Caleb Caudle has navigated the life of a traveling singer-songwriter through miles of open road, from the Grand Ole Opry to places, well, not nearly as glamorous. Along the way, he's released 9 albums. His latest, out in June, is steeped in his native North Carolina, while tackling the challenges of just finding one's way in uncertain times.

0: The new record is called Heavy Thrill. Caleb Caudill joins us now. Welcome.
1: Hey, thanks for having me.
2: So let's start with the album's title track, Heavy Thrill. Its opening lines are, fell off track, now I gotta get back on course. That seems to kind of set the tone for the record.
1: Well, it's kind of about the cyclical nature of life, how you kind of have to just rip all the joy out of the chaos and just keep going and just be dedicated to your craft and try to get better every day.

0: There's also the image of, is it ants carrying a peach pit up a hill or to some destination? Tell us about that metaphor.
1: Yeah, the line is, an army of ants can lift up a pit of a peach. You know, we rely on all these people around us, these people that we trust. And I think it's just about building a community around you, and you can accomplish so much more by doing that.

0: What is your personal peach pit?
1: Well, a lot of it has to do with traveling. So I have been, you know, traveling all over the world for the last 15 years or so. And, you know, you miss so much back home. And so you try to, like, convince yourself that holidays don't mean anything anymore. It's just another day kind of thing. We'll celebrate when we get home. You're always missing something. But the flip side of that is I've been to most cities so many times that each place starts feeling a little bit more like home.
0: Describe the sound that you were trying to get.
1: You know, I marry all these traditional roots instruments, song structures with more modern techniques as far as recording goes. And I'm not afraid to go try new things and innovate, but I always want to keep one foot rooted in the music from my area, North Carolina.

0: I still pull from a lot of my own experiences just to make it feel lived in and like something that was hard earned.
1: You've been making music as an indie artist for almost two decades, and there have been lots of nice reviews and a growing fan base. But you've also been very open over the years about how at times you've had to work to keep your own mental health in line, to keep focused on who you are and what you need to be. After 15 plus years on the road, what have you learned about yourself and about taking care of yourself?
0: I think just trying to keep focus on the work, keep focus on the people around me that mean a lot to me, and just kind of letting the other things fall where they may. And you got to just find the good stuff and stay grounded. And for me, it's like trying to get out into the woods or into nature. Also therapy and, you know, and like just trying to build routines, even on tour, just trying to like have some set routines that I can like rely on to make me feel normal.
1: There's a song on the record that seems to speak to all of this. It's called Anxious.

0: there's a line on there, I'm going to need another can of paint, referring to yourself. Talk about that song.
1: I don't know if you've ever been in a house where somebody was a heavy smoker, but there's like this thin yellow unwanted sheen on the walls that it's pretty undesirable. So you kind of have to just keep throwing another coat on it and another coat on it and trying to get rid of it. But I kind of think that that's sort of where I'm at in life. You know, I'm turning 40 this year, and I don't feel quite as young and adaptable as I once was, but I try to maintain that way mentally. But sometimes physically, we'll drive 8 hours at a time and get out of the car, go straight into a sound check. And so it does feel like a life in motion that's just nonstop. And I just try to find those pockets where I can really become less anxious and just try to center myself and stay balanced.

0: So we talked about your professional life, your touring, your sitting in the producer's chair, but your personal life is about to go through a major change. You and your wife are expecting your first child in the weeks ahead. That'll sure put your head in a certain place, doesn't it?
1: Yeah, I mean, it's a lot of feelings I didn't anticipate, but we're really excited. It's a baby boy, and I've been taking all the classes, doing all the Zoom virtual meetings, painting the nursery, and got the crib put together. And so I'm feeling prepared, but nervous and excited, and can't wait to meet him.
0: So do you have a plan as to how you'll balance things? New baby, new album to promote, touring to support the album, your family broadly. How are you thinking about all that?
1: Well, I usually just take on everything, and I think that I'm invincible, and I try to just do it all. And so I guess I'll just keep doing that approach. I'm sure that'll end up coming back to bite me at some point. But I think that if you live a big life, and I do, you kind of have to just buckle up and do it.
0: Caleb Caudill, his new album is called Heavy Thrill. It is out now. Caleb, thanks for talking to us.
1: Thank you so much.
2: She lives south of Chicago, blue wind like the wind.
0: And that's all for today's show, which we've been broadcasting from WDET in Detroit. We'll be back again tomorrow. 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
9: I'm Jesse Thorne. Before she was in The West Wing or on iTanya, back, in fact, when she was in college, Allison Janney got to audition for a play. And not just any play, one that was going to be directed by her university's most famous alumnus, Paul Newman. And not only did Allison Janney get the part.
10: He said, if you ever need a favor in this business, he said, has to be very specific, but I will do it for you.
9: From MaximumFun.org and NPR, it's Bullseye. This week, Academy Award winner Allison Janney. She'll tell us why she never actually called in that particular favor. Plus, we'll talk with Andrew Reynolds, the star of The Book of Mormon, The New Normal, and more. That's all coming up on Bullseye. But first, the news.
11: Live from NPR News in Washington, I'm Janine Herbst. CENTCOM says the U.S. military today carried out retaliatory airstrikes on Iran for the second day in a row after Bahrain, home of the U.S. Navy's Fifth Fleet, said it was attacked by Iranian drones and the U.S. says Iran attacked a tanker in the Strait of Hormuz after the U.S. conducted new strikes against multiple targets in Iran yesterday. Meanwhile, President Trump is again threatening Iran, saying on social media, if Tehran isn't reasonable, he may be forced to militarily complete the job, saying, quote, the Islamic Republic of Iran will no longer exist. And Iranian state media says Tehran just responded, saying violating the ceasefire will bring all ongoing processes to a standstill. The head of Hezbollah says the agreement between Lebanon and Israel won't work and it's demanding Israel leave. And Pierce Carey Khan reports Israel says that won't happen until the group disarms.
12: Hezbollah's leader Naeem Qassem posted a lengthy criticism of the framework agreement signed between Israel and Lebanon. The deal links an Israeli withdrawal from Lebanon to Hezbollah's disarmament, something Qassem says won't happen until Israel withdraws. He says the deal gives away Lebanon's sovereignty, which he called a great sin. According to the new deal, Israel would withdraw from small villages or so-called pilot zones whose security would be turned over to the Lebanese army to ensure Hezbollah does not return and be able to fire on northern Israel. Despite the ceasefire Israel struck near the village of Nabatea on Saturday, Israel's military says the targeted strike killed a militant posing a threat. Carrie Khan, NPR News, Tel Aviv.
11: In Venezuela, the death toll from twin earthquakes this week has risen to more than 1,400. Tens of thousands are missing. NPR's Ada Peralta has more.
13: What we're seeing here is sheer devastation. Right now, I'm in front of a building and I can count five floors pancaked on top of each other. Rescue crews are racing against time trying to find survivors under the rubble. Thousands of citizens have also joined the effort. They came here with picks and shovels. Some are digging through the rubble with bare hands.
11: NPR's Ada Peralta. Germany hit a new record high temperature for the second day in a row. Esme Nicholson has more.
14: According to preliminary readings, temperatures in Germany have exceeded 106 degrees Fahrenheit again, this time in the eastern half of the country. National railway operator Deutsche Bahn is warning that its infrastructure is struggling with extreme sun exposure, and one of Germany's busiest highways near Hamburg shut down after the asphalt buckled in the heat. The shade typically given by the capital's oak trees is out of bounds as authorities struggle to contain a plague of toxic caterpillars. Police in the capital are patrolling the city with two water cannons, usually deployed during riots, to help people cool down. For NPR News, I'm Esme Nicholson in Berlin.
11: You're listening to NPR News from Washington. In men's World Cup soccer, Cape Verde, the surprise star of the 2026 soccer tournament, is advancing to the next stage and becoming the smallest country to ever reach the knockout stage. It's the first World Cup for the small island nation as African teams are playing big in this year's tournament. NPR's Jasmine Garza reports African soccer is having a moment.
15: Many of these teams are powered by the return of the diaspora, meaning immigrants and children of immigrants who, instead of deciding to go play for big European teams, are going to play for their home countries or their parents' home countries.
11: NPR's Jasmine Garst. And Egypt is having a historic run. Ghana made it impossible for England to score, and the Democratic Republic of Congo tied the mighty Portugal. The U.S. plays Bosnia and Herzegovina next Wednesday. In Texas, students will be required to read Bible passages as part of a new statewide reading list that starts in the 2030 to 2031 school year. The literacy list typically includes Shakespeare, but now there will also be Psalm 23 and The Prodigal Son, the King James Version. The State Board of Education gave final approval yesterday, capping off a week of meetings and often tense public discussion. The board also approved rewritten K through 8 social studies lessons that narrow the view of history from a global one to one that focuses on the U.S. and Texas history. I'm Janine Herbst, NPR News in Washington.
16: 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Other contributors include the estate of Joan B. Kroc, whose bequest serves as an enduring investment in the future of public radio and seeks to help NPR produce programming that meets the highest standards of public service in journalism and cultural expression.
9: It's Bullseye. I'm Jesse Thorne. Quick heads up, there is a little swearing and talk about sex in this next interview. Allison Janney says that in her 20s, she was always getting cast as a 40-year-old. It makes sense because she's just kind of elegant. In fact, she was about 40 when she got the role that would make her career as the press secretary, C.J. Craig, on The West Wing.
17: What the hell happened?
18: I had root canal.
17: What happened to your cheeks?
18: I had root canal.
17: Why are you talking like that?
18: I had root canal.
17: Yeah, I heard you the first time. I was just amusing myself.
18: I can suggest some other things you can do with yourself.
17: Are you in pain?
18: I had root canal.
17: You're going to need to stop saying that because you just look and sound so ridiculous.
18: I have to cancel the briefing.
17: You can't cancel the briefing.
18: Look at me.
17: You'd be great.
18: I can't do the briefing.
17: Why not?
18: I can't even say briefing.
17: You can't cancel the briefing, CJ. You got to wrap up O'Leary. You got to move him back to the bill signing.
18: Yes, you are.
17: I'm sorry, did you just say my name?
9: Janney won 4 Emmys for that part, which let her stretch her gifts. She was by turns sharp and warm, maternal and sexy. When we talked in 2014, she was starring on 2 TV shows, Showtime's Masters of Sex and CBS's Mom. In 2018, Janney earned the Academy Award for Best Supporting Actress for her part in I, Tonya, the Tonya Harding biopic. She played LaVanya Faye Golden. Golden was the mother of Tonya Harding, who was played by Margot Robbie.
19: When I was a kid, did you ever love me or anything?
20: You think Sonia Henie's mother loved her? Poor you. I didn't stay home making apple brown Bettys. No, I made you a champion. Knowing you'd hate me for it. That's the sacrifice a mother makes. I wish I'd had a mother like me instead of nice. Nice get you. I didn't like my mother either. So what? I gave you a gift.
19: You cursed me. You're a monster.
20: Spilled milk, baby.
9: Earlier this year, Allison Janney starred in Miss You, Love You. She plays Diane in the film. Diane just lost her husband and needs some help getting his affairs in order. She calls on her son, a successful globetrotting journalist, but he's too busy, so he sends his assistant, Jamie, played by Andrew Reynolds. You can watch it now on HBO Max. Anyway, this was, and I'm absolutely being for real here, one of my favorite interviews of all time. Allison Janney, let's listen. Allison, welcome to Bullseye. It's great to have you on the show.
10: Thanks, Jesse. I'm happy to be here.
9: I want to ask you a little bit about

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1: Right.
2: Yeah, it's a very cool beginnings of a career story.
1: How did it happen?
2: I went to Kenyon College, which is where Paul Newman graduated, and they built a beautiful new theater there called the Bolton Theater. And to christen it, they invited Paul to come and direct the first play that would be produced in the theater. And that happened to be my freshman year. And of course, everybody was auditioning for it. Didn't matter if you were interested in the theater at all. Everyone wanted to be in something that Paul Newman directed. So there was a lot of competition for that. But and they had people audition by just coming up on stage and talking to Paul for like a minute, or you had a minute and that was it and you could get off. And I decided I would appeal to his love of driving cars. So I bragged about how in my Scirocco, I could drive from Dayton, Ohio to Gambier, Ohio in an hour and 32 minutes. If I took Route 22, like I made up some, you know, of course I really didn't drive that fast, but I kind of lied a little bit and made the story sound very exciting. And I was like, and that's how I got to Kenyon, or, you know, and I'm sure that had nothing to do with why I got it. I probably just looked the part. I was, it was supposed to be a bunch of ragtag chorus girls, just, you know, and there I was, you know, 6 feet tall. And I probably got cast in that because of my height and my ridiculous physicality next to the other chorus girls. And I've always thought I looked otherworldly, or 1940, you know, I could easily be from that era.
1: I heard he gave you like a get out of jail free card.
2: Yeah, he said, if you ever need a favor in this business, he said, has to be very specific, but I will do it for you. And I was just so honored and thrilled that he said that to me. It was like a Valium in my back pocket, but I never asked him for it because I could never think of the right one. But just knowing I had it made me feel, you know, more confident. And I was just really honored that he said that to me. But I didn't take advantage of it.
1: It's Bullseye. I'm Jesse Thorne. I'm talking with Allison Janney. She stars in the new HBO movie, Miss You, Love You. When you got the script for Masters of Sex, was it already called Masters of Sex?
2: Yes, the show name had already been determined. I did not know. I knew at that point they wanted me to come on board. They had a character in mind. They hadn't written it yet, but she was going to be the wife of the provost, played by Beau Bridges, something I was actually a little afraid to take on. And also when they suggested said they would be nudity more than likely, and I'd have to do a sex scene. And I was like, well, let's talk about that, because I'm not sure that people really are going to want to see that, and they said, listen, it's going to be, you are going to have to be completely comfortable with it, and we will not do anything that you're not comfortable with. And I think had I not started on a crazy Pilates workout, not eating bread pasta routine, not even knowing that this was going to come my way, I might not have, I don't know what I would have said, but fortunately I was in pretty good shape for me. The best I'd been in a long time. So I thought, well, all right, I'm not going to be afraid. Let's do it. And then I got the first script, and was just, and every script thereafter was just, I really looked forward to playing this character because of all the different layers that were going on with her. And it was one of the most rewarding I've played in a long time.
1: It is so poignant to see this woman in middle age try and come to terms with stuff that people usually are called upon to come to terms with when they're 16. She has to like get to know her sexuality, and she has to like realize what a relationship with someone is.
2: Margaret Scully,
1: could be, yeah.
2: All through this, yeah, the

0: the unraveling of her, of someone's life and what they thought it was, and everything, the rug is just pulled out from under her. And as she slowly goes down this journey, and here is this silent taking in of information at the Mahjong games with the girlfriends, and hearing about the sex study, and hearing about what sex feels like, and gosh, I don't feel that way, and trying to have my husband want me and he doesn't, and then getting, you know, and then having falling into an affair, like, I love my mother so much, but I just thought about her being, you know, about that age, you know, and she was like 20 in the 50s, being, I think she had just married my father in 1956 or 57, and then started having, there were three kids, an older brother, me, and my younger brother. I just thought of her finding this stuff out, and my mother, such a gracious woman, and so polite and so concerned with manners, and I just imagined her going into master's office and going through that sex study, you know, intake questionnaire thing, and it just became very easy for me to play her. She was definitely more like me than the character on Mom.
1: When you agreed to do Mom, was it a part that was created for you, or was it something you had to audition for?
0: I didn't have to audition. Well, they don't call it that when, you know, but I definitely...
1: Did you have to go to lunch with some people?
0: I went in just to have a chemistry meet and greet type thing with Anna, and, you know, in Chuck's office.
1: Anna Faris, the other star of the show.
0: Yes. She and Chuck were the ones who were on board with this, with Mom, and they then called me to come in and meet with them, and I was excited because Chuck and I had tried to work together right after The West Wing. We had a development deal together, and we were trying to think of a show to develop for me, and it didn't end up going, and I was a little disappointed because I really liked working with Chuck, and so I was excited to go in on this one, and I went in, and I was really a big fan of Anna's work, and I'd just seen her in The House Bunny and thought she was hysterical, and really thought, I think we're going to get along fine. I just had a feeling, and we did.
2: It's Bullseye. I'm Jesse Thorne. My guest is Academy Award winner Allison Janney.
1: Let's hear a clip from Mom. And so, Allison, your character, Bonnie, in this scene is explaining to her daughter, Christy, who's played by Anna Faris, why she lied to her about her father, who was absent for most of her childhood. And she's in this scene, she's only basically just told her the truth.
3: I'm about to go over there and hear his side of the story. Are you sure you don't want to tell me yours first?
4: Fine. I was 16. I was living with my fifth set of foster parents, and I sensed I was losing their support. It may have been related to a Trinitron TV that went missing. Anyway, I met your father shortly thereafter. Timing was good. I was between homes. He had a Winnebago.
3: So it wasn't a one-night stand?
4: No. No. We were in love. Lived together 2 years before I got pregnant.
3: Wow.
4: Mm-hmm. He was so excited he was going to be a dad. He brought me strawberry milkshakes every day. He made you a crib out of leather. And then you surprised us a couple weeks early at a Blue Oyster Cult concert. My water broke right in the middle of Don't Fear the Reaper.
3: I never liked that song.
4: Well, understandable. You were stuck in my pelvis the first time you heard it.
1: I was watching an episode of Mom earlier today, and the storylines that were happening, I'll see if I can summarize them. Your granddaughter's character is pregnant and looks like she's having the baby, but she's giving it up for adoption. Your character's ex-husband has just reappeared for the first time in forever. In his daughter and granddaughter's life. It's prom, and your character's granddaughter is trying to decide whether or not she's okay with going to prom pregnant.
0: Mm-hmm. That sounds familiar.
1: And, you know, and the And the baseline that's running through all of this is your character and your daughter's character dealing with recovery.
0: Yeah.
1: And meanwhile, every 3 seconds is a gut punch joke, you know, like a boom joke. And that's just a lot. It's a really intense viewing experience.
0: It is. You know, you're right. There is a lot going on, a lot of different levels and emotions and subject matters that aren't necessarily half-hour comedy fare. But I don't know. I guess people seem to like it because we got asked back for season two, which is fantastic.
1: What I think is interesting is that I think on a lot of sitcoms that deal with quote-unquote serious topics, there is a sort of modal slash tonal switch back and forth. So you get a little bit of, okay, we're going to deal with the topic now through this thoughtful, introspective scene.
0: Yeah.
1: And on Mom, at least what I've seen, there are hard, what you call hard jokes about every difficult subject that just go straight for it.
0: I think that's the only way to do it. It just hit it head on and not get sentimental. Or I think the audience is responding to that. They like that, you know, dealing with cancer and just, you know, Bonnie talking to Marjorie, played by Mimi Kennedy, just, you know, straight on, like, well, what are we going to do about the hair? We got to get you a wig. Got to do that. You know, just people like, well, I can't believe she's going right there. But we're not afraid to go right there. And I think people like that.
2: We're going to take a break. When we come back, even more with the lovely, charming, brilliant Allison Janney. It's Bullseye from MaximumFun.org and NPR.
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2: Welcome back to Bullseye. I'm Jesse Thorne. My guest is Allison Janney. She starred in the CBS sitcom Mom for 8 years. Her character Bonnie is not just a mom, also a recovering addict. She earned the Academy Award for Best Supporting Actress for her 2017 performance in I, Tonya. These days, you can catch her in the new movie, Miss You, Love You, as well as on the Netflix drama, The Diplomat. Janney and I talked years ago, in 2014. Let's get back into our conversation.
1: I know Chuck Lorre has a past that informs this desire to want to do work about addiction and recovery. Was that something that you talked to him about when you first went in there to meet with him and Anna Faris, like why he wanted to do this?
0: I did not ask him why he wanted to. It's a world that I was not afraid to play in. I have had a lot of friends and people close to me who I've tried to help get sober, and I've been to many Al-Anon meetings, many open AA meetings. I've unfortunately had to deal with it a lot. So I feel like everyone these days is dealing with recovery. Everybody. and anything that we can do to destigmatize recovery and addiction is a good thing.
1: I know that you lost your brother sort of not long after West Wing, a number of years ago now, but yeah. Not that long ago.
0: Yeah, 3 years ago.
1: I wonder, and I know that was also an issue for him.
0: Oh, yeah, it was a big issue. I think it was because of him losing him to addiction and alcoholism that I wanted to play Bonnie. I wanted to play a character who was dealing with that. And not that that would be, not that it would be honoring him, but if somehow I could help someone out there by playing a character who was going through it and we put it out there and someone felt better seeing what they were going through on TV and didn't feel so lonely or felt like, gosh, it feels good to have my life being put up on television, having people, and you know, not that they're enjoying it, but to see it represented in a good way. I wanted to do that. It also gave me the confidence to be in that world because I was in it a lot.
1: It must also be kind of liberating for you as a performer to get to be someone who's in recovery and like trying to be in that sober space, but also gets to be kind of outrageous and fun mm-hmm. and ridiculous and just like a happy next step version of that world.
0: Yes. Gratefully, Bonnie is, she's a bull in a
1: Not that she's got everything under control.
0: She does not. She is the most unlike me of almost any character I've ever played. And the things she says, I still sometimes I go, really? Is it okay that I say this? Seriously, you're going to let me say this, Chuck? And the things that do make it through, there are some things that don't ever make it to the television but the things that do, I'm just like, all right. And that's what I do in front of the live audience. I'll say a line, I'll go, here it goes. And I say it and the audience roars and I'm like, okay, they like it. They buy it. They like as her being as outrageous as possible. That's a lot of fun getting to have an excuse to be obnoxious.
1: Well, Allison Janney, I sure appreciate you taking the time to be on Bullseye. It was great to get to talk to you.
0: I really have enjoyed talking with you, Jesse. Thank you for having me on.
2: Allison Janney, everyone, from 2014, recorded at the voiceover studio where she recorded the voiceovers for a very long-running series of television commercials for health insurance. And I cannot tell you how exciting it was to pull in at the back of a weird voiceover studio, but next to a parking spot that had a permanent sign that said Allison Janney. Her health insurance voiceover commercials, so popular, they earned her a permanent parking spot at the voiceover studio. Man, what a great time that was, talking to Allison Janney. She's the star of the new HBO movie, Miss You, Love You. It's Bullseye. I'm Jesse Thorne. We just wrapped up with the great Allison Janney, star of The West Wing, I, Tonya, and the new movie, Miss You, Love You. Next up, we have Janney's Miss You, Love You co-star, Andrew Rannells. Rannells plays Jamie in the film. Jamie is the assistant to a world-renowned journalist whose stepfather just died. The journalist is a busy guy, too busy, it seems, to head to New Mexico to help his mom deal with the fallout of that death. So it falls on Jamie. Rannells is great in it, just like he always is, charming, handsome, a sort of unfailingly Midwestern friendliness. Maybe you saw Rannells on Girls or The New Normal. But if you know Andrew Rannells for one thing, it was probably the part that made him. Rannells played Elder Price, the lead role in the original run of The Book of Mormon, one of the biggest musicals of all time. When I talked with Rannells in 2013, we kicked things off with a bit from that all-timer of a performance. In this song, Elder Price has just faced a crisis of faith. He reaffirms his Mormon beliefs with the showstopper, I Believe.
10: Now

0: Andrew, welcome to Bullseye.
1: Well, thank you for having me. That's a special kind of torture to listen to, have to listen to yourself.
0: So one of the things, I didn't get to see Book of Mormon in New York.
1: Oh, well, forget it.
0: I know. Sorry. Just out of here.
1: Just forget it.
0: And but one of the things that I've loved about hearing you sing the songs and seeing you on, you know, televised performances and stuff like that is that the tone of the musical, and especially your part, calls on you to be a very classic Broadway guy.
1: Mm-hmm.
0: You know what I mean?
1: Yeah. It's the juvenile role in technical terms. Elder Price was very much written as like Trey and Matt and Bobby Lopez wanted him to be sort of quintessential musical theater leading boy.
0: What did you get from them after you got the part? What did they tell you they wanted?
1: Not a lot. I mean, I feel like it was I feel like it was one of the rare experiences as an actor that I looked at that material and I thought, I know exactly how to do this. Like, this one I know how to do. Because a lot of times you struggle with stuff, particularly, like, you know, with audition material. You want to try to find the way in. You want to try to, you know, how am I going to inhabit this? And with that one, I just looked at it and I thought, I think my gut instincts are going to be correct on this one, and I shouldn't overthink this.
0: When I see Mormon missionaries on the street, which I do, I've lived here.
1: Yeah,
0: a lot of door-to-door Mormon missionaries. As a non-Mormon, I'm always sort of awed by their commitment to that faith, especially in the context of them being young men, you know, 18, 19, 20, 21-year-old men.
1: Mm-hmm.
0: It would have terrified me to do anything like that.
1: Oh, yeah. I certainly don't have that.
0: Yeah, I mean, I was going to ask, is there anything in your life that you've ever believed in?
1: Well,
0: in
1: I mean,
0: way?
1: I guess, like, I mean, if a version, I suppose, is like, you know, musical theater, that I moved from Nebraska to go to New York because I had this passion to, you know, to be on Broadway. So I suppose that, in a way, is my version of that.
0: Was that always your goal as an actor to be?
1: 100%. Yeah. That was my goal. That was a finish line for me, was to get in a Broadway show.
0: What was the first show you ever did? I mean, ever, not just professionally.
1: Like, as a child, the first show I ever did was a children's theater production of The Snow Queen.
0: How old were you?
1: I was 11, and I had no lines, but I was thrilled. Absolutely thrilled.
0: Did you, like, pitch this to your parents? Were your parents theatery types? Or?
1: Not at all. I mean, they were supportive. There was, like, an awareness of, like, musical theater and of my dad really loved movies. And so there was, like, a lot of, you know, talk about, like, from a viewer standpoint of, like, movies and actors and, you know, and things
0: like
1: that.
0: You grew up in a pretty big Catholic family,
1: yeah,
0: right?
1: Yeah, yeah, there's
0: five kids.
1: Yeah. Five kids, yeah, yeah. But they didn't really, I don't want to say they weren't interested, but they certainly never pushed. Like, anything that I wanted to do, I very much did it. And not like I'm not saying that like Dina Lohan. Like, my mom really didn't, like, suggest I do anything. Like, I really would come to her and be like, can I please audition for this?
0: And I'm glad you clarified that.
1: Yeah, my mom is not Dina Lohan.
0: I was just imagining Dina Lohan.
1: But you know when parents say that, oh, no, we didn't push them. We certainly never pushed our kids. My mom really was just like, yeah, if you wanna go, I'll drive you. But, like, I had to find out about these things, and then
0: as a kid, did you think of yourself as gay?
1: Yeah, yeah. I mean, I didn't know what the word was, but certainly, yeah. I mean, I certainly knew that I was attracted to men. Like, I feel like I've talked about this too much, but I remember watching Grease 2, the movie Grease 2, and feeling like I want to date Maxwell Caulfield. Like, in my weird, like, 5-year-old head, I was like, I want to marry Maxwell Caulfield. And not just in a very, like, clear-cut way.
0: I'm Jesse Thorne. You're listening to Bullseye. I'm talking with Andrew Reynolds. Do you think there was something about musical theater that drew you to it specifically, rather relative to wanting to be, you know, Tom Hanks or something like that?
1: Yeah. Well, that didn't seem accessible. Like, being on television, being in a movie, being like, that was not a thing in Omaha, Nebraska that seemed even though that stuff occasionally came to town, like you occasionally got close to things like that. Like there'd be like, a, you know, I don't know, like a Hallmark Hall of Fame movie filmed near Omaha. So like that's a thing. Like that was a thing that was there that like.
0: And in practical terms, it's actually a sort of a more daunting task to and make it on Broadway than it is to try and make it in film and television.
1: Oh, I don't know. I felt like it was theater was what was in front of me and it was accessible and I was able to kind of jump on board with that. Whereas if you were to say, like, you want to be on TV, I mean, I wouldn't have even know how to begin to be on television, but I knew that I could get to a theater and do that.
0: It took you a while to break through on Broadway. And mm-hmm. As I was looking at your IMDb page, I noted that, like, a significant chunk
1: it's
0: of
1: a
0: your credits
1: lot. Yeah, I know what you're going to say.
0: Are anime. Odd anime voiceover roles.
1: Yes. I, for several years, for like 3 years, I did just a boatload of voiceovers.
0: How do you even, I just picture you just like standing on a subway and a Japanese man hands you a flyer that says,
1: basically, you want to be on a cartoon? I started that actually in high school. That was sort of a weird thing that I was, this company called Deke that made Saturday morning cartoons for ABC at the time. Randomly came to Omaha, Nebraska to audition to record a show there because they were looking for, I now understand, they were looking for non-union actors to do this job. So as like a 15-year-old, I auditioned to be in a cartoon and got it.
0: What was the cartoon?
1: It was called The Street Sharks. And we did it for like 2 seasons. It was on Saturday mornings on ABC. And I recorded this cartoon. Like I would go on Saturdays and there'd be like 10 local actors and we would all record this show. And then
0: what happened in Street Sharks?
1: It was like the Ninja Turtles. I mean, it was like, except, you know, sharks instead of turtles.
0: Right.
1: I mean, that's basically the premise. I think I just told you the entire thing. But then the producer...
0: To be fair, they also ate calzones instead of pizzas.
1: Yeah, I don't recall eating... Yeah. Yeah, I don't think there was any sort of food tie-in. But this great producer named Marsha Goodman kept sort of throwing work Omaha's way. And then when I moved to New York, she continued to throw work my way. So I did a couple other series for her. And that, in a sort of indirect way, led to my working for this company called 4Kids Entertainment that did like Pokemon and Yu-Gi-Oh and all that stuff. So I ended up working for them for like 3 years.
0: So tell me what was the best scene? Now, you don't always have a full perspective on the finished product when you're recording voiceover. Yeah. But what was the best thing, whether you realized it at the time or not, that you appeared in?
1: I also directed two series for them, and I just I only bring this up to say that even as the director who would read the script and like help like re-edit the show, I still had no idea what was happening. So the only thing I could say to these poor actors would be like, maybe faster, I don't know. Had no clue what was happening. But the greatest...
0: It was really about the craft.
1: I'm so highbrow in that way. The greatest thing I probably was a part of was a show called The Fighting Foodons. Never heard of it? Not surprised.
0: And
1: it was these kids, and they would... It was, you know, basically all of those cartoons, it's like a fight thing, right? They're constantly battling. There's some sort of, like...
0: No, especially the Yu-Gi-Oh!
1: Yes,
0: and
1: it's
0: Pokemon.
1: All the same.
0: It's about some kids that have a space animal that fights on
1: and
0: their
1: behalf. Fighting. So this thing, instead of space animals, was food, but the food was sort of like humanized.
0: Sure.
1: So I played a character called Fried Ricer that was literally a man's body with his head was a wok and had fried rice in it. But the only thing that you could say is Fried Ricer was Fried Ricer. So
0: can you give me a couple looks?
1: Well, like you would say, like it would, you know, it was ridiculous because I worked with this guy who would say, like, okay, well, Fried Ricer, you have to be like confused. You go, Fried Ricer, and Fried Ricer is sad. Fried Ricer, like that's all you could do.
0: They just build up like a sound effects library of you saying Fried Ricer.
1: You do,
0: in a variety of
1: you
0: times
1: actually
0: and just drop them in.
1: Yeah, it's called Walla. You record like it's a technical animation term. You record like a bunch of, you know, stuff. Sound effects like, you know, getting punched, getting falling, laughing, and you do all of these things.
0: But
1: and
0: you
1: then,
0: only say Fried Ricer.
1: Yeah, and then they plug them in as needed. It's ridiculous. It's a skill. It's a magic skill.
0: We're going to take a break. When we return, we will wrap up with the great Andrew Rannells, back in a flash. It's Bullseye from MaximumFun.org and NPR.
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0: Welcome back to Bullseye. I'm Jesse Thorne. My guest is Andrew Rannells. He is, of course, the star of the original production of The Book of Mormon, which debuted 15 years ago. He has since gone on to star in countless other Broadway productions and television programs. You can catch him opposite Allison Janney in the new movie Miss You, Love You. That is streaming now on HBO Max. Rannells and I talked in 2013. I want to play a clip of you performing on the HBO show Girls.
1: All right.
0: This is from last season, season one. You have just you've just sort of sat down to a date with Lena Dunham's character, Hannah, and you, the two of you, were boyfriend and girlfriend in college. Mm-hmm. And she is about to sort of, you know, tell you about how great, how set up she is in life, which she isn't.
1: No.
0: And you are about to make her question her own fitness to lead.
1: Yes. Well, she's actually, she's brought me there to accuse me of giving her HPV. So there's a lot of things going on.
9: It's really great to hear from you. Really great to hear from you. I mean, I've been thinking how much I wanted to speak with you.
10: Well, Elijah, I'm really happy to see you too. I don't want to mislead you. Mm-hmm. I did not bring you here to retread old territory emotionally.
9: Okay.
10: I'm more open to it physically, and I brought you here to talk about something pretty specific, mm-hmm. which is a little bit touchy.
9: All right.
10: And I don't want to assume anything about you and other partners.
9: It's true.
10: It's true?
9: And I hate that you found out through the post-collegiate rumor mill, but I'm glad that you heard because, you know, things with Beau were moving so quickly, and I just felt like eventually we were going to either see you or...
10: Beau?
9: What's his name? Yes.
10: And Beau is?
9: My lover.
10: Who's male?
9: Yes.
10: I didn't know.
9: Oh.
10: So.
9: Oh.
10: You're gay.
9: Oh, well, I don't say gay. I don't say straight either. I'm with a person of my own gender, which essentially means that I am, you know.
10: Romantic. Which I love.
9: Well, thank you.
10: which I love.
9: Thank you. Oh, Hannah. Don't.
10: Okay. I'm fine. What I'm having right now is an inappropriate physical reaction to my total joy for you and your self-discovery.
9: Well, thank you so much. Thank you. And listen, I want you to know that this exploration was very much inspired by you.
0: it's a really funny scene. I think it it exemplifies this thing that goes on in a lot of girls, the television program,
1: yeah.
0: Girls, which is that there is this huge set of characters, and all of them just almost completely lack empathy.
1: They're finding it. They're certainly finding it. But yeah. Because there's which I think is so amazing what Lena is able to capture is that such a lack of awareness of everything that's happening around you. And if you're watching the second season, like they're figuring that out now, and they're sort of learning that about each other and themselves. But the first season, it was so great that she was able to sort of just really embrace that attitude, just being so checked out.
0: do you feel like you were ever that checked out as a 19-year-old or whatever?
1: I'm certain I was. But I try not to think about that. I might still be. I don't know.
0: Have you ever had a girlfriend?
1: Not seriously. I mean, I dated a girl in high school, but like only technically. I mean, that was the funny thing about the second season of Girls that, you know, Elijah attempts that with Allison Williams' character. Like they try to have sex, and it just sort of solidified my decision to not do that ever. I was like, yeah, no, I'm pretty certain.
0: It is such a weird, sad scene.
1: It was a very sad scene because they're both trying so hard to be
0: whatever. She's in this place where she's trying to figure out what her deal is after sort of thinking she was on top of it and then not being on top of it at all. She's unemployed and single and all these other things. And she's like, well, maybe I'm like
1: Let's try this outrageous
0: lady at the same time as you've just had your boyfriend, your much older, richer boyfriend walk out on you while super wasted.
1: Yeah.
0: And so you're like, well, maybe I'm another thing.
1: Well, and, you know, I think that certainly that's the time, you know, your early 20s, like that's when you are allowed to sort of flail about and figure that out and try different things. And yeah.
0: Let's take a listen to another scene from Girls. So the two of you, you and Lena Dunham's character, Hannah, move in together, and you guys are really having a blast, like planning parties and whatnot.
1: Yeah, very much so.
0: And part of these plans for good times is this complicated plan to do cocaine together.
1: Well, yes, she gets this idea that she, in order to sort of widen her experiences, she's going to do something she's never done before so that then she can write about it. And what is suggested to her is that she tries cocaine for the first time. So she goes on this quest to find cocaine and then enlists me to do it with her since I've done it before. Elijah has done it before, so then we're gonna do this together.
0: No, let's take a listen.
9: What are you going to wear tonight?
10: This probably?
9: Oh, no. Hannah, no. You've never done coke before, so let me explain something. This is not going to be a night of driving around in your mom's Volvo with a bottle of cough syrup and a box of cold McNuggets.
10: You know, I am so excited about this, actually. Now that we have the coke, the scary part is over. We can just enjoy this adventure. I'm just so jazzed to write the f*** out of this story.
9: Oh, we definitely have to go dancing tonight. Andrew is DJing at Greenhouse.
10: Who's he?
9: They are a couple of gays who dress alike and dance alike, and they both change their name to Andrew. They're like brand consultants and iPad DJs. I'm so excited to introduce you.
10: Yes, please.
9: Hey, let's have the type of night where it's like 5 a.m. and one of us has definitely punched someone who's been on a Disney Channel show.
10: Is there any rule that says we can't just start doing the coke right now, circa 4 p.m.?
9: I mean, no rule but human decency.
10: Which is not.
9: No.
1: I love her so much.
0: There's a lot of amazing jokes in there. There was when they were talking about two guys named Andrew who dress alike and dance together. That's real.
1: That's real. Andrew. Yes, they are DJs in New York, and they are brand consultants and iPad DJs, and yeah, and they really do. They dress alike, and they are both go by Andrew, and they are a couple.
0: There's this crazy world. I remember when either John Mulaney or Bill Hader was on our show, and we were talking about their character from Saturday Night Live, Stefan.
1: Oh.
0: And they were telling me about how they went to a club, and there was this guy who rolls himself up in a carpet at clubs, and then people pay to walk on him.
1: What?
0: Or club owners pay him to come and just be
1: and do this.
0: Rolled up in this
1: That's
0: carpet.
1: Fantastic. Yeah, there's a whole world that I'm not really familiar with that exists.
11: It's Bullseye. I'm Jesse Thorne. I'm talking with actor Andrew Rannells. He's starring in the new movie, Miss You, Love You.
0: Your character on the NBC show, The New Normal, is... A much more grown-up character than your others, although he does share some personality traits with some of the younger characters.
1: Yes, yes.
0: He has a boyish outlook, but the show is about adopting or making children.
1: Yeah, yeah.
0: And I want to play a scene from this show. In this scene, your character Brian is sick and tired of watching football from the sidelines and has decided to join his partner in coaching a kids' football team.
12: All right, guys, that's how you do it. Good hustle, guys.
13: I want to coach.
14: Huh? What? Is everything all right, bud? Did you finish your magazines?
13: Yeah, I want to coach. I want to yell. I want to clap. I want to get people excited. Besides, I can only take so much conversation about suburban infidelity and Greek yogurt. David, we're having a boy, and I want to participate in his life.
14: Right, you don't know anything but football.
13: Of course I do. Watch and marvel.
14: Oh, my God.
13: Let's clump together, boys. Clump together. Let's clump together. All right, it's a little rude. I can't see your eyes. Everyone take off your hats.
14: They're helmets. They're for safety.
13: I got this, David.
14: Okay.
13: I am Coach Brian, Coach David's understudy. I know a lot of coaches here today. We all have one goal, to run and push and score more points, right?
15: Yeah.
13: Yeah. So let's cuddle up.
0: When when your character in this couple is the one who doesn't know about football.
1: Yes.
0: Do you have to sort of think technically as an actor about how much of the femmy gay guy you want to be in this role without it being like unpleasant, but still be representative of the many femmy gay guys that exist in the world?
1: Yeah, like I remember saying to the doing that very scene to Elodie Keene, who directed that episode, who's really wonderful. And I said to her, I was like, how can we do this and how can I not set my people back? Several years.
0: Right. Well, I mean, it was especially when that's the joke.
1: Yeah. I mean, the reality is, you know, like I'm a grown man who also does not know a lot about football. I know about some other stuff, but I don't follow football. So there's like that aspect of it. Okay. So I mean, the cuddle up and those things are, you know, obviously those are jokes. But I don't know. I felt like it was not a huge stretch to sort of wrap your head around this guy who's really trying and really is concerned about making a connection with his unborn son. And this is sort of his first step into sort of, you know, pretending to be a part of it. And sort of what he finds at the end, you know, by the end of that episode is that there are other strengths and there are other, you know, manly things that he can teach his son that don't necessarily have to do with, you know, sports specifically.
0: Have you what have you decided when you have kids you might want to pass on to them?
1: Literally nothing. No, I haven't really. I think what I've taken away at this moment.
0: Gray hair.
1: Me
0: I mean,
1: right
0: you have
1: now,
0: gray hair.
1: Thanks,
0: if I were
1: thanks.
0: You, I would say I want to pass on this gray hair.
1: I did have a lovely moment with my nephew Nathan when I was home. Who's how old is Nathan? 8, I believe. I just made that up. I believe he's like 8 or 9, and he asked me if I could help him fix his hair because he wanted his my sister-in-law was like, he really wants his hair to look like yours. And I was very touched by that. So I, like, you know, coached a 9-year-old about how to use, like, you know, paste, hair paste in his hair. And, like, if you're going to use a blow dryer, this is how you do it.
0: You upgraded his product.
1: I did. I gave him some product. And so I felt, you know, I was like, oh, this is a you know, a small version of something that I could, you know, pass along is how to fix your hair. It was something he was interested in. I was happy to help.
0: Do you feel like, given that there are so few gay lead characters on television, you have to step lightly in any way in your performances?
1: I feel like the safety net I sort of have is Ryan Murphy and Ali Adler, who co-created the show together. And there are times where I feel like we are, you know, maybe there's a larger responsibility there, just to make sure that we're being as honest as possible. But I also feel like what really all we're trying to do is make a comedy. So
0: have there been moments where you've had to sort of calibrate? Or you've seen them calibrating?
1: Yeah, a little bit. I mean, luckily, I no one is trying to be a symbol for anything at this point. You know, we're certainly not trying to be, you know, America's favorite gay couple. So that frees us up a little bit too, because really we're just trying to tell the story, which is pretty specific. But, you know, as the more I talk to people about the show, like, a lot of people have this experience, which is interesting, gay and straight, with surrogacy. But, you know, we're just trying to tell the story in a very humorous and heartfelt way. And that does sort of relax the process a little bit. But occasionally there will be things that come up that you're like, well, I don't know if we can really, if that's a safe place to go at this point, even though it might be true and completely valid. Like, we might want to just, like, pull that back a little bit, because it is kind of new territory still.
0: I mean, especially when you're making a show on, you know, on NBC for millions and millions of people, like, there's things that you can't assume people will get. And
1: yeah, but it is, I mean, you know, again, being from Nebraska and, like, getting feedback from, you know, people I went to grade school with, or that my mom, you know, goes to church with, or whatever, it is interesting. Just, you know, people's awareness, probably strictly from film and television, has informed them that our show was sort of greeted with a certain amount of information, assumed information that was, I think, helpful for us. So we didn't actually have to, like, explain a lot of the ins and outs of what this relationship was. We just sort of got to jump in. And Justin and I don't ever have to do too much, like, exposition about. I mean, I think we did, like, a flashback of, like, how we met. We did a couple flashbacks of, like, early dates and things like that. And it was very straightforward. And we didn't have to do any extra explaining or, you know, vocabulary lessons about, you know, how this works for two gays, which is great. And I think that Ali and Ryan continue to sort of write that way and push us that way, that we're just telling the story.
0: Well, Andrew, I really appreciate you taking the time to come on Bullseye.
1: Well, thanks for having me.
0: Andrew Reynolds from 2013. You can watch him and Allison Janney in Miss You, Love You, that film streaming now on HBO Max. That's the end of another episode of Bullseye. Bullseye recorded at Maximum Fun World Headquarters in the historic Jewelry District of downtown Los Angeles. Hey, we just got an upgrade at our studio. New soundproofing panels, thanks to friend of the show, Tabor Allen, for passing them along to us. He's our producer's neighbor. Our show is produced by Speaking Into Microphones. Our senior producer is Kevin Ferguson. Our producers are Jesus Ambrosio and Richard Roby. Our production fellow at Maximum Fun, Hannah Meraz. Special thanks to Hannah this week. It is her last week at Maximum Fun. We're so grateful for your work, Hannah. And hey, if you're out there hiring, holler at Hannah Meraz. Our video producer is Daniel Spear. We get booking help on Bullseye from Mara Davis. Our interstitial music comes from our friend Dan Wally, DJW. You can find his music at djwsounds.bandcamp.com. Our theme music comes from the band The Go Team. The song is called Huddle Formation. Thanks to The Go Team. Thank you to Memphis Industries, their label. You can follow Bullseye on Instagram, TikTok, and YouTube, where you will find video from just about all our interviews, including the ones that you heard this week. 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It's just DJW's music playing with a static camera of me working at my desk. 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
19: It can feel like a setup. 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Today, we tell the truth regardless, snap judgment. Proudly presents and can't wait for you to hear Movement. Snap judgment, storytelling with the beat, cinema sound. Right after this short break, snappers, stay tuned.

0: Live from NPR News in Washington, I'm Janine Herbst. Iran's Revolutionary Guard says its Navy and Air Force launched joint missile and drone operations targeting U.S. military sites in Bahrain and Kuwait, this in response to recent U.S. strikes against Iran. The Guard says violating the ceasefire will result in the complete halt of all diplomatic processes, according to state media. Meanwhile, NPR's Shondalise Duster has more on the U.S.'s fresh strikes against Iran today.
1: U.S. Central Command says its forces launched strikes against several Iranian military assets on Saturday. Those assets included Iranian air defense sites, communication systems, and drone storage facilities. CENTCOM says the strikes were a direct response to an Iranian drone attack on an oil tanker transiting near the Strait of Hormuz. Bahrain has also accused Iran of targeting it with drones. President Trump said in a social media post on Saturday that the U.S. may be forced to militarily complete the job. And if that happens, quote, Iran would no longer exist. Late Friday, U.S. military forces targeted several Iranian military sites in response to an Iranian drone attack Thursday on a cargo ship navigating the Strait of Hormuz. CENTCOM says commercial vessels are continuing to travel through the Strait of Hormuz. Shondalise Duster, NPR News.
0: Belgium has canceled its annual reenactment of Napoleon's defeat at the Battle of Waterloo due to an intense heat wave in Europe. Terry Schultz has more.
2: With temperatures around 95 degrees Fahrenheit and a heat alert in place, organizers of an annual event depicting Allied forces defeating Napoleon Bonaparte's army canceled it, saying public safety comes first. Many trains have been canceled or stranded, and authorities warn people to stay in cool environments and drink plenty of liquids. But competitive athlete Suzanne Jabril said she could find a positive spin.
3: Living in Belgium, obviously, we're not used to this type of weather. It's interval training because obviously your heart rate is elevated when you're training in such hot weather. So stopping regularly but then keeping your training up, it's excellent workout.
2: In two Belgian cities, however, surgeries had to be suspended because a computer system located in Paris overheated and shut down. For NPR News, I'm Terry Schultz in Brussels.
0: Kentucky's Governor Andy Beshear says the death toll from heavy rains that led to flash flooding has risen to at least four, and the crews are conducting water rescues for people from flooded homes and cars.
4: This is a serious enough situation where I am now signing a state of emergency so that we can deploy even more resources across Kentucky. As of right now, five counties have declared local states of emergency.
0: Creeks and rivers are overflowing their banks, and flooding forced the closure of several major highways. Flash flood warnings are in effect for parts of the state. The National Weather Service says more rain is forecast to fall through tonight, and hail and gusty winds are possible. This is NPR News. Jamie Davis has won the Democratic nomination for U.S. Senate in Louisiana. It's according to a race call by the Associated Press. He will face the winner of the Republican primary, also held today, Representative Julia Letlow, this November. The National Archives says it's closing a regional facility in Northern California. Aditi Balamudi with member station KQED has more.
5: An email sent to staff in San Bruno says the federal agency's decision is meant to improve efficiency and effectiveness. UC Santa Cruz professor Caitlin Kali'ia'a says she's worked with the National Archives to access tribal records for her research and uncover family history.
6: I literally don't know what to do. What will happen with these records? What will happen with my grandparents' records? What will happen with the records of all the Native peoples whose lives I've looked into in the past several years?
5: The San Bruno facility, just south of San Francisco, holds original immigration and court records for United States v. Wong Kim Ark, a case that reaffirmed citizenship under the 14th Amendment, and inmate case files from Alcatraz. For NPR News, I'm Aditi Bandlamudi in San Francisco.
0: The biggest wildfire in the U.S. right now is the fast-moving cottonwood fire, and it's hitting Utah's tinder-dry forest, fueled by very dry vegetation and gusty winds. The state's governor declared an emergency, and fireworks have been banned. Red flag warnings are also in effect for parts of California, Nevada, Arizona, New Mexico, and Colorado. I'm Janine Herbst, NPR News in Washington.
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9: Snap Studios. Okay, so in my house, trying to feed my family, I'm not one of those planner people with the list, menu, shopping reminders. Now, at my house, figuring out what's for dinner is an adventure. I get home the other day, open the fridge to take stock. A couple ears of corn, cabbage, what is it, shrimp? The mushrooms have maybe one more day in them, and I think these are peppers, tiny bit of leftover chicken. It's a random assortment of what have you, but the clock is ticking. Everybody's hungry. So I figure it's time. You see, every culture has a version of throw everything in the pot. In Japan, it's called okonomiyaki. And the best way to describe it, and this is not a fair description, but the best way to describe it is as a savory pancake. Mix up some batter, throw whatever in, pour it on a hot griddle, flip it over, top it with a little sauce, and voila! Okonomiyaki. Never ever the same thing twice, but crazy as it sounds, I promise you, 98% of the time, it is delicious. And today on Snap, we're mixing it up. Chop it, stir it for a brand new flavor you've never tasted before. Snap Judgment proudly presents Movement. Movement. My name is Glenn Washington. Well, Glenn, you said it works 98% of the time. What about that other 2%? That, my friends, is what pizza's for when you're listening to Snap Judgment.

0: Okay, so I have a friend who's an artist in every sense of the word. TED Talks, Sublime music albums, storyteller, fashionista. That is her, born with a spotlight. And what I love so much is that she points that light toward people and stories that would otherwise go unnoticed and unremarked. Today, we're featuring a story from Aklit Hedero, from her podcast Movement, which lives on the edge of story, migration, and music. I think you're going to dig it. In today's episode, it chronicles the story of another artist, Sun Cha, that I think is about to become one of your favorite artists as well. Snap judgment.
1: Can you tell us about your name, Sun Cha?
2: Yes.
1: And what it means and why you

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1: I wanted it to be like a saint, like San Francisco. And I wrote the name down, and it was just something that like struck me. Because if you call someone a Sancha, it's basically like calling her a or something. It's really derogatory. And I was like, I wouldn't call myself that. And then also thinking about how like the role that saints play, and especially in Mexico, like sometimes people go to them for very specific things. Like, this is the saint that helps us cross the border. That's the one by my mom's town. You know, like you go to them for something. With the name Sancha, it was like people would come to me for something.
2: And what would they come to you for?
1: For the drama.
3: Hey!
2: Yes, the drama. Let me tell you what I mean by that. On stage, Sancha is a revelation in rhinestones, fur and feathers, with plenty of dewy blue eyeshadow to boot. Her roots as a San Francisco drag queen show up in this bountiful costuming. And then, underneath it all, Sancha's love of ranchera, in its full complexity, shines through. My name is Matvit, and this is Movement, Music and Migration Remixed.
1: My parents are both like from rural Mexico. Like, they don't have an education further than like sixth grade. But then they did all their sacraments, like they're baptized, they're confirmed, they did their first communion, they got married. So the catechism is there, you know, like, so they're taught by the church. And rancheras really affirm those beliefs, like of monogamy, of like the way your family's supposed to be, the way you're supposed to love with your entire heart, or else you die, you know, like that person is for you and they belong to you forever. And if you don't have them, your life is miserable, you know?
4: El día que te encontré, me enamoré. Tú sabes que yo nunca lo he negado.
1: And having like lived a different life in San Francisco and being queer and not identifying with that made it scary to go back into those tropes, you know?
4: Por tu bendito amor.
2: So I was wondering if you could tell us about your auntie's farm and your rediscovery of ranchera.
1: So the farm is the farm that my mom grew up on with her 12 siblings. So it's my grandparents' farm. And this aunt that's there, my tía Luz, is the only one that didn't get married in the family. And so she worked the farm the longest. Out of 12 kids, there were 7 girls. The men, as soon as they were 16, wanted to come to the U.S. to make money. So that left the women at home to do the men's jobs. The farm had like 25 cows. So that was a twice a day kind of thing. So it was at 5 a.m. they had to milk them, and at 3 p.m. And so my mom said that like half of them would do the house chores, and then the other half would do all the men's chores, and then they would switch, you know?
2: So everyone could do everything.
1: Yeah, everyone could do everything. So I started going to Mexico when I was 2. I think my mom was undocumented for the first, like, until I was like 6 or something. So we'd go every 2 years and she'd come back on her own.
2: Wow.
1: During those times and leave us with an aunt or something. So the farm, I remember the bath being like a room.

0: room with a big rock on it that you'd sit on, and you'd have to heat up water and stuff like that. Mm-hmm. And there's like the oldest room in the house is made out of adobe.
1: Mm.
0: And so it's always like, oh, where's this thing? They're like, el cuarto de adobe, you know, the adobe room. And it used to have like one of those old ovens that you had to fire with like wood.
1: Mm-hmm.
0: And my aunt was like, I don't want that anymore. Like, it's too much of a mess. And sometimes like I'll go to like one of these fancy pizza spots with the oven, and I like it's that same smell.
1: Sometimes I think, like, how far back do any of us have to go before you reach the farmers? You know,
0: right?
1: It's like, it's not that long for anybody.
0: Not that long,
1: you
0: no.
1: know. So you started going to the farm when you were two.
0: Yeah.
1: And you returned a few years ago in a kind of transformational way.
0: Yeah. It was going to be my 27th birthday. Mm-hmm. And at that time, I think I was getting tired of working so much in the Bay and not having anything to eat.
1: Mm.
0: You know, like it was just, it was a lot of work for nothing. Yeah. And I was like, I don't see how this would get better. I just want to do music, you know? And I was like, it's about to be my Saturn return.
1: Mm-hmm.
0: And I need a change. And my mom at one point, like a couple months before that, had joked that I should just go keep my aunt company on the farm because she was by herself. And I was like, oh, you just want me to be reformed. And like, you know, and
1: reformed?
0: I was like, no.
1: What is reformed?
0: Yeah, like, because I was basically a drunk drag queen. So she was like, when are you going to get better and not be so crazy?
1: Mm.
0: And so she thought she could send me to basically a reform school with my aunt. And then I was like, actually, that's not a bad idea. That would be like a writing retreat or something.
1: Right.
0: And when I was into the idea, she was not into it anymore.
1: What? What? She flipped? She changed?
0: She flipped.
1: Why?
0: All of a sudden, Mexico was dangerous. And
1: oh my, well, that's interesting.
0: But at that point, I was like, oh, that's not a bad idea. I should go to my aunt. And my friend actually bought me my plane ticket. So I like went to Mexico City for a couple days, partied because it was my 27th birthday. And then I took a bus from there to my aunt's farm. It's like a 9-hour bus ride.
1: Woo.
0: Yeah. And then the first kind of month was really hard because my aunt, like, they're still really religious.
1: Mm-hmm.
0: And at that time, it was like September, and they take the town's virgen, and they take like this doll in like a glass case, and they take her to all the different farms. Mm-hmm. So my aunt was following her around to the different farms and praying like 3 rosaries a night, having mass on each farm.
1: Wow.
0: And at that time, when I got there, I had like lavender hair, I had no eyebrows, and I still had all my clothes that I wore as a little club kid in San Francisco.
1: So you stood out a little bit.
0: Big old platform shoes. <Yeah. laughs> And my aunt would say things like, you know, that they kind of insinuated that I was in a bad place, or, you know, things like that. So I had such a rough time in the beginning with her. Because she never left the town. So she has these ideas of like how things are supposed to be and doesn't actually have experience with like dating anybody even, you know, like
1: wow.
0: She's lived a very sheltered life. So she didn't know what I was like, didn't know, understand right. me, you know. But then we also have like have always had like a really good relationship. So at a certain point, like, It just like shifted to where we could talk about things. Like, we'd sit and have coffee at lunch, and then like we'd come out understanding each other a lot more, you know?
1: What changed? What do you think that shift was between the kind of distance between you and the coming together?
0: I don't know. It started happening just naturally. Mm. Like, and I think that she was appreciating the fact that I would help her around the house. and we'd come together for telenovelas and, you know, mutual things that we liked together.
1: Yes.
0: And then we would talk about really honestly about things, like maybe even more honestly than I would talk to my mom, you know, like people calling me a witch or saying that I was crazy. And I'd be like, you're here and you see me every single day. Like, what kind of brujerías do you think that I'm doing?
1: Right. Like, right.
0: And I found more acceptance with her than I have found with queer communities.
1: Wow.
0: At times, you know? And so like, people are ignorant no matter what, you know? And my aunt really helped me see that, even though she's sheltered and has lived a different life, I could find acceptance with her and understanding.
1: That's beautiful.
0: Yeah.
1: And how did Rancheras figure into that? Was that part of the telenovelas and the things that you could share with each other?
0: It wasn't. It was like, I went there to write these songs that I had had before. I had Logic on my computer, had this microphone, and my aunt would hear these songs as I was working on them, and she'd be like, you came here with like torn clothes, you don't have any money, you're sad, obviously whatever you were doing is not working out.
1: Don't hold back, auntie. Don't hold back.
0: Yeah, right? Don't hold back. And she was like, you should start singing rancheras. Like, and I was like, no, I've never been able to sing rancheras. Like, I didn't think that I had the capability, like the vocal capability, you know? And I was like, watch, I'll show you. I can't do this, but I'll show you.

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1: Michelle from El Dorado Hills says, "Thank you for being my favorite fair and balanced source of news. 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

0: Welcome back to Snap Judgment, the movement episode. When last we left, with one click of an iPod, Suncha is about to push open the door to the world of ranchero music and step inside.
1: I took her iPod with the little circle and was looking through songs, and then she would listen to the radio every day, and I heard Pedro Infante doing Historia de un Amor, and I was like, oh, this song is gorgeous.
2: Ya no estoy más a tu lado, corazón.
1: So I just was like picking songs, and then she also gave me requests like, do this song, it makes me think of your grandparents. And I was like, I'm gonna record it all for you. And I had a CD burner.
3: Es la historia de un amor como no hay otro igual que me hizo.
1: And I did that for her, and as soon as I did that, she started trading it around, like, oh, the priest wants a CD. Oh, your uncles in the U.S. want a CD. And then when people would come over, she'd be like, where's the guitar? Bring the guitar. And I was like, oh, I guess I could do this convincingly.

And while I was doing it, I was like, let me like remake these little trumpet sounds with synthesizers and whatever I have with me. I think that was my moment of like seeing the darkness, like where I come from, you know, like all the repression, like that's the birthplace of it, you know, of all the things I'm afraid of, all the things I'm taught I'm supposed to be. And the rancheras kind of represent that too, but then I could do it in a way that's mine. In reality, like, even if we're queer, like, you still feel that love that's so intense that, like, you're gonna die if you don't have it. Like, or when you're heartbroken, you think you're just gonna absolutely, like, drop dead. So it's like, it's all the same feelings and they all come from the same place. And we're more alike than we want to think, you know?

0: So how did you end up coming back to the US?
1: Well, my mom went to Mexico and she was like, she really convinced me. She was like, you need to come back and stop ignoring the things that you're running away from, and specifically taxes. Like the reality started seeping in that even on the farm and in the town, like to send songs to people and share things would take
0: Oh,
1: days.
0: you uploads and like Wi-Fi speeds and stuff.
1: Yeah. And at one point, I had this fantasy that I would just stay on the farm and teach kids music and, like things that they're not me, but I had that little fantasy. And then the reality started seeping in that I wasn't going to be happy doing that, and that I really wanted my music to travel. And I was like, oh, I do need to come back. And I had friends living in LA and they were like, we'll make it really easy for you. And it was just, I never thought about moving to LA, but since they made it really easy for me, I was like, okay, I'll try this out. And it became home like instantly.
0: Really?
1: Yeah.
0: Say more about
1: Just,
0: that. What was it that made it home?
1: it was just like everything. Like I felt like in the Bay, nobody understood the intersectionality of all the things that I was doing. And in LA, it's like, we've been doing this for years. Decades. Girl, welcome home.
0: I love
1: Oh,
0: that.
1: you mean punk and cumbia? Like, that's been done. So it was really refreshing. ¿Qué más quieres de mí, cariño? So when my parents started hearing the rancheras, they cried.
0: Really?
1: Yeah. But they
0: Wait,
1: also
0: because they felt
1: did.
0: what? What were they tears of?
1: I think like, oh, maybe she does have something and we've just been ignoring it, And I even had this moment where I did a music festival in San Jose and my parents went to see me for the first time. And at that time I had like nine bandmates or something and they all went with me. I got an Airbnb for half of them and half of them stayed with my parents. And my mom made food that night and she stayed up till 4 a.m. with us, and we were all just singing rancheras the whole time, boleros, like songs that they knew. They'd request songs, and we'd just like play the chords for them, and they would sing. And like, it became this like big melting pot of like cultures and worlds. 'Cause it's all like my bandmates were all queer and super gay and like trans and. My parents being from this very traditional background, like experiencing joy with all of us, And sometimes, like with the rancheras, I'll add the screaming, I'll add like the high drama and things like that. But when I'm at my parents' house, I'm at my parents' house and it's for them. It doesn't become a performance for me. It's like, this is for you guys. This is my gift to you guys. Like, I might not be everything that you wanted me to be, but I understand you, and I understand your needs, and I also understand that I'm something that you never would have imagined. And I feel like that was probably the moment where my parents were like, oh, she's not gonna stop. This is her thing that she's gonna keep pursuing forever. There's a song I released that I actually wrote on the farm. And so it was a demo for a long time. And I had named it Hijo Pródigo, the prodigal son. Then when I started sending it out to people, they started calling it Oveja Negra, which is black sheep.

the song is about, like, being on the farm and knowing that I always cry that like I'm not what my mother would have wanted, and acknowledging that like my mom prays every day that I'd be good and be okay even when I've been in places that are really dark, and feeling like the, you know, when I went to the farm I was the prodigal son, like I came back to them, and how much they celebrate me now. So the song is about returning to them, but returning as myself.

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6: From Snap Judgments, orbiting Hollow's justice, you're listening to Snap Judgment. My name is Ben Washington, and now we're going to take you somewhere where you've probably never been before. Snap producer Liz Mack has a story.
7: What are you doing right now?
8: Just suiting up. Camera, this will be yours. When you get underwater, just turn it like this. Okay?
7: Okay.
8: If you lose it, I'll find it. Don't worry.
7: Okay.
8: If not today, another day.
7: Okay. So you got your slate, you got your flashlight, got your air.
8: Pencils.
7: Got your underwater camera.
8: Yep. Here's my extra pencils. We have to get this down to a fine science. Bingo, we're ready.
9: For years, Roger Hansen has been building a secret underwater kingdom a few yards away from a busy street in Long Beach. Today, he's taking me there to see it up close.
8: And this is an official night dive because it's by science, it's after sunset, officially.
7: Okay.
8: So this is a night dive. You have to go by the rules.
9: Roger actually carries a logbook with him everywhere, recording dates and times.
8: We can rinse our mask up in the water tonight, okay. Which we should.
9: After this dive we're about to take, he'll pick up his pen and his colored pencils and add one more dive at the bottom of a long list.
7: Yeah. All right, any last words? What's the plan?
8: We're going to go down to number 7 and see if we can try and find deep blue. Okay. That's our best chance. And yours is going to be 8. 21, we're going to try.

0: We're going to a world that Roger finds both quiet and calm. He's taking me to see what he considers to be his underwater family. And while I'm his dive partner today, his story really starts with his favorite dive partner, Mike.
1: Mike and I, we were both just about like twins. The reason we were best friends, especially underwater, was we both knew where the other guy was. All we'd have to do is go 8 feet to the left because we know he would be there.
0: Back in the day, Roger and Mike dove constantly.
1: Oh, 100 times a year. For 30 years, I've averaged 221 dives every year, average. Yeah, I could call him up in the middle of the night and go, "Hey, it's snowing. Want to go scuba diving?" He goes, "Sure." And so we kept doing things that were on the edge dumb, but we would have so much fun doing it.
0: It was a sunny day in May when Roger and Mike were out on Geneva Lake, diving for the millionth time together. They were on their boat when they heard a call over the radio.
2: "Mayday, mayday, we have a diver down. Are there any experienced divers on the lake?"
0: A young man was lost somewhere under the water. The Mayday callers were asking for any experienced divers to help find him, more than 90 feet under the lake's surface. They joined the search and rescue mission, and Roger dove down, first 10 feet, then 20, then 90.
1: It was like wading through molasses. My chest was very tight, breathing it. Like every muscle was just really stiff. So I was trying to avoid fixating on anything other than the normal sequence that I would do underwater, checking all my gauges.
0: Roger remembers feeling the pressure on his body underwater, and then he remembers the pressure he felt from above.
1: Can we save them? Do we get them before they get too much brain damage?
0: Roger couldn't find the missing young man, but some other divers did. Roger remembers watching as they pulled him out of the lake.
1: I assumed that he was going to be okay. People were cutting away the suit. My friend immediately started to do mouth-to-mouth. I was in shock, just staring. We did not find out till later in the day that he didn't make it. He was 19 years old. My friend Mike was a physician. We talked about what happened and, you know, he was already in the 99.9 percentile for safety to start with. So he, you know, kept speaking about, "I did everything right. I did," kind of wanting to orally hear a check mark by each one. "I did that. I did this. I did that." You know, that he had done everything he could do.
0: That night, Roger took out his logbook, and like he did every day he was out in the water, he recorded that day's dive. But instead of marking start time and end time,
1: I have a picture drawn of that day, you know? It's not very descriptive, but it's there. And I don't have his name. I just had where it was. It just shows a person laying there without any facial features.
0: After the incident on Geneva Lake, for Roger and Mike, scuba diving became less of a hobby and more of a mission.
1: I became an instructor because of that day, matter of fact.
0: The two of them began learning about rescue diving together.
1: I said to myself, "I'm going to train people so this doesn't happen again."
0: It was 8 years later when something did happen. One morning, Roger woke up in a panic.
1: I just woke up one day and said, "Something's wrong. Something's wrong." I just knew. And I called the police department and I said, "Would you go out and check on my friend?" And he wasn't there. in about a day after I had called, they found his vehicle parked over along the coast. And his boat was gone, and they never found the boat. The only thing they ever found was his scuba tank, and it floated clear across the other side, one of the Great Lakes.
0: And while they searched and searched for Mike's body in the water, they came up empty.
1: So I went to his house, you know, go into his bedroom and see his, like, slippers laying sideways in the bed. And you almost could see the contour of his body impressed into the mattress and the pillow. It was like it was a negative. And you know what? Where that doctor is, who's my best friend, you know where he is? Lost on the bottom of Lake Michigan. That's where he is right now. How's it affect me? It just shattered me. Shattered me. He was my best friend. We went and had we had a big ceremony at a place we used to dive.
0: It was a quarry where Roger and Mike had found a safe deep underwater years ago. They liked to practice there.
1: We got together about 40 of his various friends. So we were in a big circle and down by the shore, and we each just took a minute to say something nice about our friend. And we took some of his trophies that were at his home, and they were long, tall, gold figurines on the top.
0: And a handful of them went down to the water in their diving suits, holding onto Mike's trophies.
1: And we took them down to leave them in an area where he always was as a memory.
0: Roger and his friends planted the trophies deep into the sand.
1: I've reviewed in my mind what I felt like would have been his final minutes and things, and I've thought about it a lot of times, and let's move on.
0: After Mike's death, Roger lost his appetite for diving. He went from going hundreds of times a year to
1: 16. I kept track. I didn't hardly dive at all because I was so upset that my best friend passed diving. It lost its luster.
3: So first I want to ask you, you know, like 20 years ago, did you ever think that you would be, could you ever have imagined yourself as like a custodian of seahorses?
1: Never, ever, no. I didn't even know they hardly existed 20 years ago. No way.
3: Yeah. All right, any last words? What's the plan?
4: We're going to go down to number 7 and see if we can find Deep Blue.
3: Okay.
4: That's our best chance.
0: Today, 14 years later, Roger's back in the water.
1: Today I did 7 dives.
0: Because now he has new friends to dive with.
1: They're cute, they're sweet, they're nice, and they model the kind of behavior that humans should model.
0: He met the first one on January 30th, 2016.
1: And I saw an orange seahorse swim by. I knew that's not normal. At first I thought someone must have probably just thrown it out of a fish tank. Well, I followed it because I was totally curious.
0: He started coming back a couple times a week to try and find the orange seahorse again and to see if there were any more.
1: I started to see more seahorses coming into the area. They'd just pass by, kind of checking things out. End up seeing about 16 different seahorses.
0: He even started to recognize some of them by their coloring.
1: I followed one, who I named Solomon, who, after I studied my photography and learned more, he was actually a girl.
0: His underwater life was coming back to him, and he'd get into his wetsuit and strap on his air tank more and more to visit his new friends.
1: The seahorses are like your best friend pet.
0: But as the days got shorter and cooler, and Roger was still visiting his new seahorse friends, he had a kind of terrifying thought.
1: The first winter, I thought, they're all going to leave. These rare creatures that everybody thought was fantastic.
0: He got more protective of them.
1: I measured the area. I put yellow plastic tent stakes down in front of 10 areas with numbers on them so I could keep track of who was going where. Then I had to learn Seahorse 102 to identify each seahorse, which I can do. We're submerging and going through fields of tall, green, thick eelgrass. Below the eelgrass, we'll run into our first biome with sticks and palm fronds and pine branches. And then we'll take our light and shine in there to see if anybody is home. And if not, we'll move down another 15 feet across some bare sand areas to the next
0: biome. If you dive down underwater with Roger, you'll see that he's constructed a sprawling complex of 10 different biomes, which are kind of like different neighborhoods in this massive world he's made for his seahorses. Each section is marked with yellow stakes and filled with sticks planted into the seafloor, so seahorses can latch their tails onto them, like the way that land horses do at an old-timey hitching post. From there, they'll swim up sideways and into the palm fronds that Roger's planted, knowing that seahorses need a place to hide.
1: A little deeper to an area called the Redwood Forest, which is made up of 1,500 sticks stuck in the sand that run along the shoreline underneath these homemade beds.
0: Right now, there are 4 seahorse friends who have stayed behind this whole time. Bathsheba's tall and orange. When we pass by her, Roger takes my hand so I can pet her back.
1: Bathsheba I've seen like 833 times. So do you think she knows me? She's very cute. She can get any man she wants. Okay. Is she a black widow, I wonder? Because her husbands keep getting rubbed off.
0: Then there's C.D. Street, her boyfriend.
1: C.D. Street's new. He's only been here, I've only seen him 21 times. He's just that 5.5-inch guy who's got a 10.5-inch long girlfriend. It looks kind of like an 18-year-old dating a 45-year-old. I'm not judging.
0: And Deep Blue, who's more petite?
1: Deep Blue, he's a boy. He's often pregnant. He's pretty chill. He doesn't mind you coming around. As long as you understand, if when he's had enough of you, he's going to rotate around on his stick.
0: And then, of course, there's Daphne, the loner.
1: Daphne's this wild card. She's way different of a seahorse, I'll tell you. Usually I see her about 40% of the time when I go.
0: Roger does everything he can to keep his seahorse kingdom safe from harm.
1: Compared to our outside world, where we have such terrible things happening as people hurting other people, you don't see that underwater, ever. You know, things may have to eat because they have to eat, but they don't just kill to kill.
0: He knows that there's always the threat that his seahorses could be eaten by another creature, or that they could die of old age.
1: Well, I know the time's going to come where this rare experience that I've been blessed to have will end. This spring, Bathsheba and Daphne, 2 of the 4 seahorses, are 4. They don't look like they're slowing down, and But I would like to find out what happens in this last chapter. I'm sort of in my last chapter, too, so. And then we would scuba down, come back up.
0: The very first time I met Roger, he told me he was a C-minus on land and Mensa-level genius underwater.
1: And we do that after 20 minutes so we don't scare the seahorses. Take a break, talk, and then go again and see who has moved or who's gone where.
0: That's because he says there's something about being underwater that makes him feel safe, at peace.
1: There are 5 areas that have names. The other ones just have... Underwater, it is quiet. It is a quiet world. It's a slowed down pace. You see all different kind of things. You feel differently because of a difference in pressure that's on you. It doesn't hurt

recently. Pregnant Deep Blue stopped showing up. Roger thinks he was eaten by an octopus. So he's moved any remaining octopuses in the area and resettled them elsewhere. It's good thinking. Thanks so much to Roger Hansen, and keep an eye out for his forthcoming children's book. It's a seahorse of a different color. And to find out more about Roger and his work, along with photos of his seahorses, go online, snapjudgment.org. The original score for that story was by Leon Morimoto. It was produced by Liz Mack.

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Let me tell you a secret. 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Snap is brought to you by the team that always looks on the bright side, except for the Uber producer, Mr. Mark Ristich. He's not fooled because he knows his enemies lurk everywhere. There's Nancy Lopez, Pat Massini-Miller, Anna Sussman, Renzo Gorio, John Facile, Shayna Sheely, Teo DeCott, Flo Wiley, Bo Walsh, Marissa Dodge, David Exume, and Regina Bediaco. And of course, this is not the news. No way is this the news. In fact, it's been around in circles, hoping to find enlightenment, and when you wake up after hitting your head on the floor, you would still, even then, not be as far away from the news as this is. But friends,

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9: So have we said where we are on tape yet?
10: Starting us off today are our producers Lynn Levy and Sean Cole.
11: Very pretty day to be on an abandoned island where victims of contagious disease were quarantined. And one in particular who lived here, died here, never believing that she was in fact sick and dangerous.
12: So this is a story that begins when?
10: It starts in 1906. And it doesn't start on the island, it starts in Oyster Bay.
12: Ooh, nice neighbor.
10: Very nice. There was this one rich family on vacation there.
13: And their daughter gets sick. She gets sick first.
10: This is Judy Leavitt.
13: I am a professor emerita at the University of Wisconsin.
10: And she wrote a book about this story. So basically, the girl, the daughter, has a fever. Then her sister comes down with it. And then her mom and a maid.
13: About 6 out of 11 in the family get sick.
10: And with this disease, the fever is just the first part of it.
13: Both diarrhea or constipation are reported. So it can go either way, I guess.
10: What is it? Typhoid.
13: And they couldn't figure out what had caused the disease. So they called in this sanitary engineer named George Soper.
10: With the public health department. He was a go-to guy for outbreaks like this. Back then, the Department of Public Health was thinking, you know, would you get sick because of something dirty near you.
12: In the well or in the pipes.
10: Yeah, so he looks into all of that.
13: Did a whole test on the house and the water and everything. Couldn't find anything, and so
10: he starts talking to the family.
13: And he started quizzing them all, and they remember.
10: Eventually,
13: summer.
10: He builds up this whole picture of several outbreaks going back years.
14: 1900, Mamaroneck. A New York family had a house for the summer. 1902, Dark Harbor, Maine. 1904, 7 cases. Sands Point, New York. Autumn, 1906. Winter, 1907, New York City.
10: All these cases, and they all had one thing in common.
12: What?
10: Each of these families had employed the same cook.
12: Really?
10: Which is funny, because when you cook food, you kill the bacteria in the food.
12: Yeah. Oh, so it couldn't be the cook then.
10: But this cook,
13: her most famous dish was peach melba, which is ice cream and fresh peaches.
10: Fresh peaches. Raw fruit.
13: That was a perfect medium.
10: And the cook's name was Mary Mallon.
12: Mary Mallon.
15: Wait a second, Sean Cole.
12: Typhoid
15: Mary is what we're talking about.
12: Oh, so we know this story.
10: No, you don't know this story.
12: What do you mean?
10: Everybody thinks they know this story. I thought I knew the story, and then when I looked into it, I realized I didn't know the first thing about it. And when you look into the details, they tell us some very difficult things about who we were and who we still are in a lot of ways. It's all in the details, all of the juice and problem.
15: Like the peach juice. Yeah,
12: the peach juice.
10: Just like the peach juice.
15: We're still dealing with
12: it. Wait, I'm Robert Krulwich. Go ahead. Do your part.
15: I'm Jad Abumrad.
12: This is Radiolab. And in this hour,
15: a series of stories
10: that all hew to that delicious story archetype we call
12: Patient Zero. The first cause.
10: We'll try to trace ideas and trends and massive social traumas like pandemics back to that one person.
12: Or one critter. Yep. Or the other way you call it is called the but for. If you didn't have this thing, but for this thing, you wouldn't have the rest of the story.
10: I like the but for.
12: The but for.
10: But, meanwhile.
12: Back to the peaches.
11: So, George Soper's like, I've got to find this woman. And when he finds her,
13: she's in New York City, working for another family.
11: So he goes to the house, walks into the kitchen, sees this woman, 5'6", blonde hair, blue eyes, Irish immigrant, 36 years old.
13: And he says, Mary Mallon, I think you are causing disease in people, and I want samples of your urine, feces, and blood.
11: Good afternoon.
10: And she says,
8: what are you accusing me of being sick?
11: Playing the role of Mary is Columbia Public Health Professor David Rossner.
8: How dare you? I'm not a sick person.
10: What does she do?
8: She chases him out of the building.
13: With a fork in her hand.
11: A serving fork.
10: A serving fork?
11: Yeah.
10: But did she have typhoid?
11: I mean, did she outwardly have typhoid? Well, that's the thing.
8: She never had any symptoms.
11: She was actually the first documented case in North America of a healthy carrier, which is to say someone who has the disease and is contagious but never actually feels the
12: symptoms.
11: The symptoms. So in one weird way, Soper's thrilled. Like, he's only read about this, and then here she is in front of him. But think of how all of this must have sounded to Mary. I mean, some guy from outer space comes into your kitchen and says you're diseased and you're hurting people. I mean, she must have thought,
8: what? I feel fine. I'm living a moral life. I'm not a vagrant. I'm employed. I'm a good, solid citizen.
10: Mm-hmm.
8: You know, you would be crazed too, wouldn't you, even today?
10: You'd probably grab your knife, yeah.
8: Yeah, you'd grab your knife.
12: Well, does he have any evidence, though, that she is spreading the disease?
11: Not yet. That's why he needs her poop. So he goes back, finds her at a rooming house. She kicks him out, swears at him.
13: She apparently had quite a temper.
11: And then the health department sends in this female doctor.
13: By the name of S. Josephine Baker. Maybe she could ask for blood, feces, and urine a little more gently.
11: I just don't know how you ask for that gently. But she tries. And when it doesn't work, she comes back a little bit later with cops.
13: And they come to the house. And Mary Mallon, when she realizes what's happening, disappears.
11: What do you mean disappears? She just vanishes?
13: Completely vanishes. They end up searching the entire place, and they can't find her. Finally, I think they're about to leave when one of them spots
8: her skirt at coming outside of a door.
13: It's a little piece of calico it kind of stuck in a doorway.
8: They open the door, and there she is.
13: And so they drag her out, and she comes out kicking and screaming and
8: screaming and kicking.
13: It takes all of them to drag her out.
8: Protesting.
13: And they get her in the ambulance, and Josephine Baker sits on her, as is, according to her, sits on her.
11: And Baker later said
13: something like, it was like being in a cage with an angry lion.
11: So they take her down to the hospital.
13: They tested her feces and urine, and they found that, yes, she was, in fact, a carrier of live typhoid bacilli.
16: It's a weird island, man. I spent a while on him.
13: So they isolate her, and they ultimately move her.
16: Okay, good.
13: From Manhattan to North Brother Island.
17: Does have a bit of a haunted vibe.
16: Yeah.
8: And there she is.
16: Thanks, man.
11: We went there to just to try to get our heads around what she must have thought.
17: What do you think?
10: What was the island like?
11: Man, everything is completely overgrown. On one end, there are all of these medical, former medical buildings, including a giant hospital where they isolated tuberculosis patients. So a big, brick, stately building. And then on the other side of the island, there's smaller wooden buildings that are crushed.
16: This may be where her cottage is.
11: Where her cottage would be if it was still standing, but it's not standing anymore.
13: Well, it was one room. It had a kitchen. It had a sleeping area and a sitting area. It probably wasn't so bad if you didn't have to stay there. You know, any places that you're not free to leave becomes like a prison.
10: So we're marching around, and then Lynn says to me, "Hey, look at the view," and...
11: Holy moly!
9: Take a look at that.
11: It's right there.
10: That's when it really hit me.
11: If this is where her cabin was, then one window of it looked exactly onto Manhattan.
9: She could have seen where she used to live.
10: This was like the most horrible seaside vacation.
13: Almost the whole time they had her incarcerated, they took feces 3 times a week, which is, you know, it's not pleasant to have to do that. And sometimes she was negative and sometimes she was positive.
15: Wait, what?
10: So that's another thing that they were figuring out at the time. So she was probably an intermittent carrier.
15: What does that mean?
10: The disease is always in her, but sometimes she excretes it and sometimes she doesn't.
15: Oh, that must have been confusing for her.
18: When I first came here, I was so nervous and almost prostrated with grief and trouble. My eyes began to twitch.
10: This is from a letter that Mary wrote from the island.
18: I have, in fact, been a peep show for everybody.
10: But if you keep reading it, and in fact it's addressed to a lawyer, it's clear that she was fighting this. And she had been sending her own feces samples herself to a private lab in Manhattan, and each one of those was negative.
15: Really?
18: The tuberculosis men would say, there she is, the kidnapped woman.
11: Yeah, that is poison ivy.
10: She sues the city and loses. Still, there are all of these questions as to whether

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1: She was not dangerous to anybody if she didn't cook.
2: He lets her go.
3: He lets her go?
2: Yeah. Back to Manhattan. But he makes her promise.
1: She did promise. She signed an affidavit.
2: Saying she'll never cook again. And she was released. They set her up with a job as a laundress, and they went, here you go, Mary. And then, they kept track of her for a while. And then at a certain point, they kind of stopped keeping track of her. What happened?
4: Dun, dun, dun, dun. So how many years will go by?
2: Five.
4: Five.
5: What happens next?
2: There's an outbreak of typhoid.
4: Oh, boy.
5: Where?
4: Where?
2: At a maternity hospital.
4: Oh, you're kidding.
2: Wow. Josephine Baker, who sat on her in the ambulance before, she says that she goes and pays a visit and walks into the kitchen, and she says the first person that she encountered was Typhoid Mary Mallon. George Soper did some legwork on where Mary had been, and it turned out she had worked at a restaurant, two Ooh. Hotels, an inn, and a sanatorium, as well as the hospital.
5: Wow.
2: And at least according to his account, two of the people that she made sick during those couple years were children.
6: She was now a woman who could not claim innocence. She was known willfully and deliberately to have taken desperate chances with human life. She had abused her privilege. She had broken her parole.
1: So then they put her back on North Brother Island, back in her bungalow. And there she sits.
6: She was a dangerous character and must be treated accordingly.
4: Absolutely. She's broke her promise.
5: Yeah, I totally agree.
4: She made a deal and she didn't keep the deal.
2: But the thing is that at the time she was sent back to the island, there were hundreds of other healthy carriers identified all over New York, and some of them were cooks.
5: Huh.
2: And yet Mary was the only one who they isolated in this way.
5: Why? Why only her?
2: I think it was more about making people feel safe than actually making them safe.
7: Oh, look out for this stair. It's all crumbled.
2: She was what we needed at the time. We're in the hospital where the tuberculosis patients were quarantined. This was towards the end of Lynn and my visit to the island.
7: Yeah, these must be the wards.
8: Definitely.
7: Yeah.
8: So when was she here?
7: This is where they brought her after she had a stroke. And this is where she was for the last 6 years of her life.
8: Did she die in here?
7: Yeah.

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5: Hey, I'm Jad Abumrad.
6: I'm Robert Krulwich.
5: This is Radiolab, and today
6: it's Patient Zero. That's our subject.
5: Yeah, and this next story,
6: well, it's so huge.
5: It's the ultimate Patient Zero story, really.
6: Many of us have lived through this. It's as recent an event. It's such a recent event that it still hurts.

0: It still bleeds.
1: Yeah.
0: And in it somewhere is the patient that is called Zero. So this is...
1: Yeah, a lot of people are going to help us tell this story, but starting us off is science writer, Radiolab regular, Carl Zimmer.
2: So in 1981, doctors for the first time describe
3: a mysterious newly discovered disease,
2: a syndrome,
3: which affects mostly homosexual men.
2: The young men in Los Angeles
1: were dying.
4: The number of cases has been growing faster and faster.
5: So far, more than 80 Americans have died.
4: 258 people have died. 625 people have died.
1: Of course, this is the part we all know, how from those first few cases in L.A., AIDS became one of the deadliest pandemics the world has ever seen.
6: More dangerous than the plague of the Middle Ages.
1: But back at the beginning, there was a story that I've not been able to shake for the last 30 years, and it's a story that I want to reimagine right now.
7: Right after news of this syndrome started to break,
1: that's science writer David Quammen, who along with Carl will be one of our guides.
2: Epidemiologists were trying to figure out where
8: did it come from?
2: And they were thinking like, well, maybe it's a sexually transmitted disease.
1: So the CDC launches a study.
7: Of a group of about 30 patients.
1: Gay men.
7: In New York, Los Angeles, and San Francisco to see who had had sexual contact with whom.
1: How do you, is that just a series of interviews with people?
2: Yeah. Please name all the people that you've slept with.
1: The CDC eventually releases the results of this survey in the form of a diagram.
7: Like a network drawing. With circles representing patients and then lines representing sexual contact.
1: And each patient, each little circle, was numbered.
7: New York, 7. Los Angeles, 12.
1: So you didn't know who was who, but you could tell immediately when you look at this thing that of all the 30 or so circles, there was one circle that was special. It had lines coming out in every direction.
7: 7 or 8 emanating from him.
1: Like the hub of a wheel. Except all the spokes on this wheel connected to other wheels, which then shot out and connected to other wheels, fanning outward. At the center of it all was that one little circle, numbered...
7: 0. Number 0.
1: As far as we know, that was the first time that you ever get the term patient 0.
9: Patient 0 was a man, the central victim and victimizer.
1: This is from a 60 Minutes special in 1988. That year, a reporter named Randy Schultz had written a book called And the Band Played On that for the first time revealed the identity of Patient Zero.
9: He was a French-Canadian.
10: A very handsome airline steward.
9: Named Gaetan Dugas.
7: Gaetan Dugas.
9: Patient Zero.
1: A few minutes later in the report, Schultz comes on to describe a guy
11: who has got unlimited sexual stamina.
1: This sexual athlete who would fly from one hotspot to the next because of his job, having sex with literally thousands of men.
7: And as he knew he was dying, at least according to Randy Schultz, he became somewhat sinister and malicious. He would sleep with a male partner at a bathhouse in San Francisco or somewhere else. And then when the light came up, according to Randy Schultz, he would say, I've got gay cancer.
10: Now you're going to get it too.
12: You talk to him.
10: I talked to him, yeah.
1: This is Dr. Selma Dritz. She was part of that CDC study.
10: I told him that he was getting other people sick with it. And he said, my right to do whatever I want, my civil rights, I do as I please. I've got it. Why shouldn't they have it?
7: Really a chilling moment.
1: And pretty much from that moment on, Gaetan Dugas,
2: he just took on this aura. As single-handedly causing an epidemic in the United States.
1: Now, I don't know about you, but I first bumped into this story in the movie version of In the Band Played On. When I first saw that, AIDS had already infected 2.5 million people, and to think that it could all go back to this one guy just seemed unreal.
2: It was a very potent story, there's no doubt. And he gave HIV to a lot of people. There's no question about that. But what we do know is that he was not patient zero.
1: He was not patient zero.
2: No.
7: He was not the beginning point.
2: He wasn't.
1: Not even close. So here's the question that got me started on the story. Okay, so the gay steward, that was the movie stuck in my head. But what's the real movie? What movie can we make about the beginning of the AIDS epidemic?
0: And how exactly do we know that Gaetan Dugas wasn't patient zero?
2: Well, there are a couple reasons we know it. So one thing that people started to do...
1: Scientists.
2: ...was to... They started going back and looking at people who had died...
7: People who died mysteriously.
2: AIDS-like things.
1: In the past.
7: Might some of them have been early cases.
2: And they started finding a lot.
8: Robert Rayford had AIDS 12 years before it was recognized in this country in 1959. A sailor in Britain died of pneumocystis pneumonia.
1: And so, for a while, you had all these new patient zeros.
8: In 1961, a nurse in Chicago died of Kaposi's sarcoma.
2: But the real definitive blow to this whole patient zero nonsense came by actually looking at the virus itself.
1: In 1984, same year that Gaten Dugas died, scientists isolate the virus.
2: HIV.
1: Which is really just a little string of genetic code that gets into your body and into your cells and uses your cells to make copies of itself. But here's the thing.
7: When it replicates within a single patient, it copies itself imprecisely. It mutates quickly. It changes a lot.
1: As the virus duplicates itself inside a person, the dupes often have little copying errors in them, little mutations. And it turns out those errors, they happen at a predictable rate. You can kind of almost predict how many you're going to see in a year or 5 years. And so the amount of changes that you see out there, the diversity, really, of the viruses in the AIDS population, well, that becomes really good information. And so a group of scientists began to look at
7: the amount of diversity among HIV patients in the U.S.
2: and other parts of the world.
0: And the more diversity, the longer the virus has been around.
7: Right, right.
2: And they could use that kind of like a clock. If you have a virus here and a virus there,
1: you could measure how different they are, and you would know that it would take a certain amount of time for them to get that different. And to make a long story short,
2: the picture they get is
1: that AIDS entered the United States
2: around 1966.
7: At a time when Gaten Dugas was still a virginal adolescent.
1: From there, scientists were able to trace the virus back to Haiti, and from Haiti, back to Africa.
2: So if you want to really, if you want to get to the real patient zero, as it were, the most interesting stuff actually comes from Africa. So one way to try to figure out its origins there is to go looking for the virus.
7: Yep, and that takes us back to ZR59 and DRC60. Can we talk about them?
0: Sure.
1: What?
7: These are the two earliest known HIV-positive human specimens.
1: And this is where, for me at least, the story gets way bigger than I imagined. Now, the first sample,
7: ZR59,
1: came to light in the late 90s. Somehow, scientists unearthed a very old tube of blood from a hospital in Kinshasa in the Democratic Republic of Congo. And when they tested it,
7: it had HIV. This had been taken from a Bantu man in 1959.
0: 1959?
7: Yeah. Nobody knows his name. Nobody even knows, I think, what he died of. And that was the only one for a number of years.
13: That was our one glimpse into the kind of deep history of HIV.
1: But then along comes that guy, Michael Warraby. He's an evolutionary biologist at the University of Arizona. And a few years ago, Michael went back to Kinshasa and found a second HIV sample. He actually found the virus lurking in a tiny bit of human tissue that was preserved in paraffin wax.
13: It's kind of like Han Solo in the Star Wars movie when he's kind of frozen in that carbonite or whatever that stuff is.
1: In this new sample, it was from the same town, Kinshasa, as the first, and also, more importantly, from the same time.
13: 1960. And with the two of them, then you can kind of go back in time. And so, yes,
1: like we described before, you can measure the differences between the samples, calculate how long it would take for those samples to get that different. And in the end, you can use these two samples to wind the clock all the way back to the virus that started it all. And it turned out
7: the most recent common ancestor of those two specimens
1: goes back to
7: about 1908.
1: 1908. That is when it started in human beings.
0: What? 1908? Is that what he said?
7: Give or take a margin of error.
2: Early 1900s.
0: Wow.
1: So around 1908, give or take, something happened.
7: That's right. That moment is the spillover.
0: Spillover.
7: Spillover is the term the scientists use to describe the moment when a virus in one species passes into another species.
2: You know, new diseases in humans tend to pop up from animals. So people said, okay, flu comes from birds. Where does HIV come from? To get at that answer, you have to look beyond human beings. You have to look at other viruses that are like HIV.
7: So the search was on.
14: The inability to find a similar disease in research animals.
1: Turns out right about the time that the HIV virus was discovered,
14: but scientists at the New England Primate Research Center,
1: some researchers found a virus like it in macaque monkeys.
14: Macaque monkey.
1: In fact, it was so similar that they called it
2: SIV.
7: Simian immunodeficiency virus.
15: Yes. And that's where the origin quest started.
1: This is Beatrice Hahn.
15: I'm a professor of medicine and microbiology at the University of Pennsylvania.
1: And so after they found it in macaques, what happened?
15: It took a couple of years.
1: But eventually, she says, they found SIV.
15: And still another primate species, the sooty mangabey.
1: And then in a few more.
15: The African green monkeys, mandrills.
1: Pretty soon it was all over the place.
15: There are now, I think, 40 different species of African monkeys known to have their own version of SIV.
1: So then the question was, which one of these monkeys or primates passed it to us?
15: Then, unexpectedly,
1: a researcher named Martine
15: Peters
7: at this center in Gabon
1: decided to test her chimps.
15: Two orphan chimpanzees.
7: And bingo. She found a very, very close match.
15: A virus that was the closest relative of HIV-1.
1: So?
15: Everybody said, well, you know.
7: It was a chimp.
0: It was a chimp. Okay.
7: Yeah, it came from a chimp.
15: Yes.
1: But then the question was, well, which chimps? Or rather, where?
7: Where exactly?
1: So?
7: Beatrice Hahn and her colleagues started looking at chimps that came from different parts of Western Central Africa.
1: Now, getting blood samples from chimps in the wild is pretty much...
15: It just isn't feasible. So you get stuck with fecal samples.
2: It's poop.
1: Huh.
15: Yes, poop.
2: There's lots of DNA in there.
1: And viruses.
2: So they would just go to where the chimpanzees would sleep at night, and they would just, you know, collect some poop.
1: Bring it back to the lab, and Beatrice would analyze all the viruses.
15: Over 90 different wild communities.
1: From every part of Central Africa.
15: Over 7,000 different fecal samples.
1: And slowly, they were able to piece together
15: which communities were infected and which ones had the closest to HIV-1. That's when it hit us for the first time.
1: What exactly hit you?
15: The geographic origin of these chimps.
1: In 2006, her and her colleagues published that the human AIDS virus comes from a group of chimps, a very specific group, that live in a very specific place.
7: This little corner of southeastern Cameroon.
15: Between the Boumba River, the Ngoka River, and the Sanga River.
1: These chimps were essentially penned in between these three rivers.
7: It's an area probably only of 100 square miles, not much more than that.
1: Wow.
0: So when we're looking at what humans have, and we're looking at what all of those chimps in Africa have, the most perfect match is this little territory up there in Cameroon.
7: Yeah.
15: There is no other virus that is any closer. So that's that.
1: So can you reconstruct the spillover and the who that it spilled over into as best as you can understand it?
7: You can hypothesize. And the best hypothesis is the cut hunter hypothesis.
1: The cut hunter?
0: The CUT hunter?
7: That's right. A hunter who gets cut.
1: And what can we say about this guy? What do we know about him?
7: If we had to guess, that human was probably a Bantu man living very near the forest or in the forest in southeastern Cameroon. He was hunting. Maybe he had a bow and arrow. Maybe he had a spear. And he kills a chimpanzee. Bingo, here's a big pile of meat. And he starts to butcher it. He's cutting open the chest cavity, he's pulling out organs, and he cuts himself. And he gets blood-to-blood contact. Chimpanzee blood against his blood. What happens is that the virus in the chimpanzee blood found itself in an environment that was unexpected, that was alien to it, but was not too much different from the biochemical environment it had been in, chimpanzee blood, it could function. And that's the moment. That's the moment it begins. That human is patient zero.
1: But why then? Why 1908? I mean, presumably people have been hunting chimps for a really long time. Why wouldn't this guy be patient 7 million?
7: That's another of the big questions. People certainly in Central Africa have been eating monkeys for thousands of years.
1: I mean, David says there's really no way to know, but this could have just been the right virus.
7: Maybe this particular virus evolved in a way that made it more transmissible in humans.
1: Or maybe it just got lucky to come along at precisely the right time.
2: What you're looking at,
1: this is Carl again,
2: is a time when this part of Africa was being heavily colonized. The French and the Belgians were building train systems. The populations were on the move. Kinshasa, which was then Leopoldville, it was exploding. It was huge.
7: The cities were attracting people from the boonies in those days.
1: So by 1908, all the virus has to do is get from that tiny village where the cut hunter lived to one of the new cities.
7: That happens almost certainly by river. I was stirred by the work of Beatrice Hahn and Mike Warby to see what this scenario looked like on the ground. So I went to southeastern Cameroon and I chartered a little boat, about a 30-foot wooden boat with an outboard motor.
1: And he traced the path of the virus.
7: We went down the Ngoko River and we stopped at a few villages. There are a couple little villages there, one of which has a market where you can buy monkey meat and crocodile meat.
1: And he says it wasn't hard to imagine how it all might have went down. Perhaps the cut hunter gave the virus to a woman, who then passed it on to a fisherman.
7: Fellow that I call the Voyager.
1: Who then got in the boat, as David did, and carried it down the river.
7: The Sanga River, which is the Ngoko is a tributary of the Sanga. Sanga becomes a bigger river, 200 meters wide, which then flows to the Congo River, the big river.
1: And into the city.
7: And I imagine him sliding into Brazzaville around 1920, the first HIV-positive man to arrive in an urban center where there's a much greater density of humans, where there are prostitutes, a greater fluidity of social and sexual interactions. And that seems to have been the place from which the disease went global.

0: We could take it back even farther, actually.
1: What do you mean?
0: Well, because if you want to make a movie about the start of it, well, this is not the start. Because we got it from chimps, right?
1: Right.
0: So you could ask, who was Chimp Zero? What do we know about Chimp Zero? Right?
2: Yeah, I mean, everything comes from somewhere. And again, by molecular work, scientists have been able to determine that the chimp virus is actually...
0: It actually comes from...
2: Two monkey viruses.
0: Two different monkeys from two completely different species.
1: What? Would they have encountered each other somewhere? Or had a fight? Or?
2: They probably encountered each other in the stomach of a chimp.
1: Meaning what?
3: Well, from the perspective of a chimpanzee, monkeys, they look tasty.
0: This is Nathan Wolfe,
3: professor in human biology at Stanford University.
0: And he says to fully understand this part of the Chimp Zero narrative, you have to grasp how it is that chimps hunt. And this is something he witnessed.
3: In the Kibali National Forest in southwestern Uganda.
0: He described to us watching three male chimps converge on a tree full of colobus monkeys, which are these very small black and white monkeys.
3: And one individual managed to grab two juveniles, and then the three individuals all met up and
0: began to eat the monkey while it was still alive.
3: The chimpanzee was going after an organ, you know, that obviously was a tasty morsel that he was going after, and the monkey was screaming bloody murder.
0: It is quite disturbing to watch, he says.
3: But one of the things that struck me at that moment was the depth of contact between the blood and body fluids of this monkey and the chimpanzee.
0: The chimps are literally covered in blood. They have blood on their face and in their eyes. And from the virus's perspective, this is spillover heaven. Okay, so the following is the closest that we can get to a zero point in this entire narrative. We don't know where it happened.
3: And we don't know exactly the time, say some hundreds of thousands of years ago.
0: From the molecular clock, we know it was less than a million years. That's all we know. But whenever it was, Chimp Zero was hunting, and it comes upon a monkey called a red-capped mangabey.
3: The red-capped mangabey, this is a larger primate.
0: And these are tree-dwelling little guys?
3: Tree-dwelling.
0: A little bit of red fur on their heads.
3: Yes.
0: Chimp Zero spots one of these monkeys, eats it. And in the process, he catches a red-capped mangabey version of the AIDS virus. Next, sometime after that first kill, weeks, months, we don't know, maybe it was the same day, Chimp Zero comes across another monkey. And this monkey was called a spot-nosed guenon.
3: Yes.
0: It's got a spot on its nose, I assume.
3: There you go.
0: Very small.
3: One of the tiniest monkeys of all of the old world monkeys.
0: And Chimp Zero eats that monkey and gets a spot-nosed guenon version of the AIDS virus, or the SIV virus, inside it.
3: So you've got the red-capped mangabey, and you've got the spot-nosed guenon. So you've got a guenon and a mangabey.
0: Two completely different kinds of SIV viruses inside the same chimp. Now, under normal circumstances, according to Nathan, both of these SIV viruses would go nowhere. Because
3: when one of these viruses makes the jump,
0: they go from a place they've adapted to, and that they know, to a completely foreign landscape.
3: Like a human being dropped off on Mars, maybe without a spacesuit.
0: Huh.
3: I mean, they basically are entering a completely alien habitat. The cells don't look the same. The environment is different.
0: And the chimp's immune system would normally kill them.
3: But then once in a blue moon,
0: something crazy happens. These two viruses will end up inside the same cell in the same chimp at the same time.
3: Literally, there is a single cell simultaneously infected with both viruses.
0: So suppose on one side of the cell you've got the mangabey virus, and on the other side of the same cell you've got the spot-nosed guenon virus.
3: And what happens is, literally,
0: inside the cell,
3: you have an enzyme, it's called the polymerase enzyme, that's copying genetic information of the viruses.
0: This is what viruses do. They hijack these enzymes to make copies of themselves. Now, here's the problem.
3: These enzymes, they're not necessarily that sticky.
0: And while they're in the process of copying one virus,
3: every once in a while,
0: they'll accidentally fall off mid-copy
3: and
0: go thwack
3: and latch on
0: to the second virus. and just keep on copying. And so, what it ends up spitting out is a hybrid. Like that. Now, this new mosaic probably won't go anywhere, because 99.999999% of the time, when these hybrids happen,
3: it's a dead end.
0: The chimp's immune system is pretty sophisticated. It has evolved defenses against these viruses, and it will destroy them. But again, once in a blue moon.
3: So this is a blue moon after a blue moon after a blue moon to really get this. Finally, you get one particular mosaic virus between the mangabey and the guenon
0: that through sheer random luck works. It landed on the exact right combination of genes that allowed it to evade the chimp's immune system.
3: I mean, one of the amazing things to think about is how many hopeful monsters you had to have in order to get that one that actually survived.
0: Probably trillions. But then,
3: boom.
0: Suddenly, in a flash, from these two viruses that can barely survive in the chimp, you get a new virus.
3: A little bit mangabey, a little bit guenon.
0: Can not only survive in the chimp, but can thrive. In fact, for this baby virus, the chimp is the perfect host.
3: And that was the virus that ended up spreading, jumping over into humans, and has been this massive and incredibly dramatic sort of tear in the fabric of humanity.
2: Let me add another parenthesis. There are essentially 12 major groups of the HIV virus.
0: What David means is that 12 different kinds of HIV viruses have spilled over 12 different times.
2: 8 of them came from monkeys, 3 of them came from chimps, and 1 came from gorillas.
0: Wow.
2: And of those 12, only one of them is responsible for the global pandemic.
0: There are 12 kinds.
2: 12 times that we know about. It's probably happened dozens and dozens more times that we don't know about. So the spillover is not a highly improbable event.
3: These sorts of viruses, they're constantly pinging at us. They're pinging at us and pinging at us. We see it happening all the time.
0: You see it happening?
3: All the time.
0: Nathan has set up a series of monitoring stations
3: in places like Central Africa.
0: And he and his colleagues have been tracking what he calls the viral chatter in the people who hunt these primates.
3: We collected specimens from the animals that they were hunting.
0: They compared that to blood samples from the hunters themselves.
3: And guess what? We found a whole range of new retroviruses that were moving over into these hunters.
0: Oh, so you really are looking at the potential beginning of something.
3: Yes. I mean, so if you want a patient zero, really clear patient zero, it's some of these individuals that have been infected with these viruses. And the real question is, how do we stop patient zeros? How do we avoid patient
0: one and patient two?
3: Exactly.
0: So Nathan is developing a series of tools like
3: digital surveillance. I mean, some of these places, I work in some places in Democratic Republic of Congo. You basically have to fly in to get there.
0: No roads, often no electricity. But
3: many of these places, they still have cell phone towers.
0: So Nathan has begun to track cell phone call patterns in these communities. So if he sees a blip of many calls to a medical center within a short period of time.
3: Okay, boom, now we got to investigate that. And we continue to find viruses that are completely novel, and we're looking to determine if these are the next HIV.
0: Because think about it, he says, HIV landed in humans in 1908, but we didn't know about it until 1981.
3: We had decades of time when this was a virus before it spread globally.
0: What if we'd been looking for it? A lot of people to thank for this segment. Thanks to Nathan Wolf.
1: Also thank you to Carl Zimmer. And thank you also to Michael Warby.
0: And thanks to David Quammen.
1: And also to Beatrice Hahn of the University of Pennsylvania.
0: And to Katie Slocum from the University of York for letting us use her recordings of chimpanzees.
1: I'm Robert Krilwich.
0: I'm Jad Abumrad.
1: And we'll be right back.
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0: Hey, you want to know about one of my proudest moments of being a dad?
1: Yeah.
0: Happened this morning.
1: Yeah.
0: So you know how Emil's a little bit of an introvert, right?
1: Mm-hmm.
0: We were sort of worried whether he socializes enough. Well, we were taking him to daycare. And he's taking his shoes off. And there's this little boy who's only there 2 days a week, and he's not adjusting well. And every time his mother drops him off, she has to literally like pry him off her. And he's wailing. And you know. And so Emil sits down on this little seat to take his shoes off. The mother of this kid puts this little boy next to Emil, and he is just crying. Meh. He's distraught. So then what happens is Emil turns to this little boy, looks at him, sticks out his hand, and says, "High five." High five. Out of nowhere.
15: That is amazing. Yeah, because it's like they're out in their own society, you know?
0: Yeah,
15: like
0: totally.
15: Yeah.
0: Okay, so let's do the introductions. I'm Jad.
1: I'm Robert.
0: This is Radiolab. We're calling this show
1: Patient Zero.
0: Yeah, and for this next segment, no more patients.
1: Okay. No more diseases.
0: Exactly.
1: Let's focus instead on invention, on the people who bring new ideas into the world.
0: Yeah, the zero is behind the ideas. That doesn't quite sound right. You know what I mean.
1: Yeah.
0: And that guy you just heard?
15: Hi, my name is John Mualim. I'm a contributing writer at the New York Times Magazine.
0: He's got his own high five story to tell, though it's not about his daughter.
15: I think we have kids around the same age.
0: It's or like, her first high five. It's actually about the first high five ever.
15: Yeah.
0: Ever?
15: Yeah.
0: See, one morning a few years ago.
15: 2007 or 2008.
0: John turned on his computer, opened up his email, and found
15: a press release about the true undisputed inventor of the high five coming, you know, out finally.
0: Who is the press release from?
15: National High Five Day, which is a kind of a joke holiday that was invented by a group of high school friends, I think.
1: So, and they told the story?
15: They told the story of Lamont Sleets. College basketball player at Murray State in Kentucky.
1: And the story in the press release went something like this. Sleets' father fought in
15: Vietnam as part of the 1st Battalion, 5th Infantry, which was nicknamed the Five. And they used to greet each other by holding up their hand and saying, "Five," as a kind of prideful thing. And when Lamont was younger, they would all sort of hang out at the house in Kentucky, and he couldn't keep all their names straight. So when they'd walk in the door and go, "Five," he would just sort of smack their hand. And go, "Hi, Five."
0: Oh, like hi, like hello, Five.
15: Hello, Five, yeah. Oh. Hi, comma, Five. You know, he has small hands. He likes to put them up against the big hands of the Five guys. And it was years later that he started playing college basketball at Murray State and started high-fiving all his teammates. He'd really never stopped high-fiving. It was just something he did. But when he went around playing away games, other teams picked it up and it sort of spread out. So he was sort of both the inventor of the high five and the kind of Johnny Appleseed of the high five at the same time.
0: And within a few weeks of John getting this press release,
1: the story was everywhere.
0: Went kind of viral.
15: It wound up sort of all over the internet. There were some local newspapers who, you know, picked it up. You know, Murray State suddenly became very proud of the fact that they were the home of the high five. It became sort of part of the institutional lore in the athletic department there.
0: And then you read this and you thought what?
15: I thought, how sad.
0: How sad? Why, how sad?
15: Because I knew the story of Glenn Burke.
0: Turns out John had already been poking around into this question of who invented the high five, and he had stumbled on this photograph.
15: You know what? Maybe I don't have it, but...
0: Black and white picture.
15: Oh, yeah, here we go.
0: Two baseball players facing each other, afros, huge smiles, and their hands are in the air, right about to connect. Which one of these is Glenn Burke?
15: So Burke's the guy in the warm-up jacket. I think he's even got his hat on backwards.
0: Glenn Burke was a center fielder for the LA Dodgers in the 70s. Big guy.
15: He says he had 17-inch biceps, so I'll take his word for that.
0: The other guy in the picture is Dusty Baker. He's an outfielder. But you can tell in the picture, just from the way that Glenn is sort of throwing his whole body forward, that he's the one initiating the gesture.
15: I mean, this is a guy who was, the soul of the Dodgers clubhouse.
16: He just had that type of charisma.
1: This is Luther Burke Davis, Glenn's sister.
16: With Glenn, it was like... Like he'd always be on the stage. I often said he should have been a comedian.
15: He was always dancing around in the clubhouse. He used to do Richard Pryor stand-up routines just from memory.
16: He just genuinely loved people.
1: So much so, she says, that in the year that picture was taken, the Dodgers made him the sort of public face of the team.
16: He was their ambassador of goodwill.
1: He's the guy they'd say that to all the press events.
16: You know, like meet the youngsters or people,
1: that sort of thing.
16: You know, and stuff.
15: Here's the story about this picture.
0: What was the date?
15: October 5th, poetically enough, 1977.
0: It's the playoffs, Dodgers versus the Phillies, game four, bases are loaded.
15: Dusty Baker
1: steps to the plate.
15: And grand slam.
0: Crowd goes nuts.
1: Baker does his victory lap.
0: And just as he's...
15: round and third coming to the plate.
1: Burke comes racing out of the dugout.
15: And he's got his arm really high up, and Baker...
0: sees him, instinctively raises his arm, and before you know it...
15: Burke and Baker... smack hands.
0: Bam! There it was.
16: The sportscasters that were, announcing the game said they had never seen that done in sports before.
15: And from there on, the Dodgers started high-fiving and everyone else started high-fiving.
16: The high-five.
0: Became a thing.
16: Mm-hmm.
0: And it all began with that one moment.
15: The platonic high-five right there.
1: Unfortunately... that moment?
15: That was actually both the beginning and also almost the end of Burke's career.
0: It's not that he wasn't good. He was actually really good, even in his rookie season.
15: He was being talked about as the next Willie Mays by the Dodgers organization.
1: But?
15: He was gay. And he tried to keep that a secret while he was playing. Dusty Baker actually had kept trying to set him up with his wife's cousins, and Burke never liked any of them, and Baker was completely confused because he knew these were really good looking women apparently. So there were rumors circulating, and the rumors reached the front office of the LA Dodgers, and one day Burke was called in by management, and they offered him $75,000 to get married.
0: What?
1: $75,000
0: to get married? Huh. What is this, like the mob or something?
15: Well,
0: what?
15: Exactly. I mean, no, they didn't regularly offer their players money to get married. And Burke's response apparently was, he said, "I suppose you mean to a woman."
0: Huh.
15: Shortly after that, the Dodgers traded him to the Oakland A's for a player who everyone acknowledged was completely inferior.
16: That was confusing for us, and I know it had to be confusing for him.
15: It was shocking to everyone. No one understood why he was traded.
0: And you think it was because he was gay?
15: Yeah, yeah.
16: You know, baseball, this all-American sport.
0: Yeah.
16: But, at least he was still going to be able to play ball. Yeah. Or at least he thought.
15: He ends up in Oakland, doesn't get very much playing time.
1: And when he did get on the field, it wasn't very pleasant.
16: He used to get heckled a lot, from people in the bleachers. And
1: even worse, according to a couple of different people, his coach...
16: Billy Martin.
1: ...would often introduce Glenn Burke this way.
16: This is Glenn Burke, the faggot.
0: Really?
16: Yeah.
15: And so Glenn Burke retires.
0: Wow, and he was only like 26 or something, right?
16: Yes, he was young.
15: Within a year of his rookie season, just walks away.
0: God, that's like an aborted career.
15: Exactly. From there, he ends up in the Castro District in San Francisco, which is the big gay neighborhood.
0: And things go okay for a while.
1: But then one day when he's crossing the street...
16: three teenage girls in their mother's car...
0: come barreling down the road.
16: And they hit him and broke his leg in three places.
0: Oh, man.
16: And that kind of ended everything when that happened.
1: He starts taking painkillers. One thing leads to another.
15: He gets hooked on crack, can't hold a job, he goes broke.
0: Ends up living...
16: on the street.
15: And in 1994, Burke is diagnosed with HIV or AIDS. I guess AIDS at that point.
16: He ended up coming to live with me. A lot of times he didn't sleep well at night. And we would sit up and talk. Put on music, and I danced and he'd move his arms around because he was in the bed. He was bedridden.
0: And so you took care of him until he died?
16: Yeah.
0: Glenn Burke died in 1995.
1: But what he's left with at this point is he's left with the original high five, right? That's his claim.
15: Yes, yes. That defined him, to some people at least, at the end. And he believed it. A reporter had asked him, you know, if it was true about the high five, and he said, yeah, think about the feeling you get when you give someone the high five. I had that feeling before everybody else did.
0: Huh. So what did you do when you got this press release?
15: So I called National High Five Day because I wanted to talk to Lamont Sleets. Even though I was sad, it seemed like, okay, here's another person's prideful accomplishment. Let's get his story.
17: Hello? Hello?
0: Eventually.
17: Hey, there we go.
0: He gets this guy on the phone.
17: My name is Greg Harrell Edge.
0: Greg is one of the founders, and he and John get to talking, and John asks him the sensible first question.
15: Is the Lamont Sleets story true?
1: He figured it was, but, you know, he thought he should at least ask. He's a reporter.
15: And there was a pause, and he said, no.
17: Frankly, we've been waiting for someone to ask. We thought no one would ever ask.
15: It's not true.
17: This is something that we had made up. We wanted to see if the media would run with it.
1: They made the whole thing up?
15: They made the whole thing up, and then they just went to go cast their protagonist.
17: Yeah, so we sat down. We picked Murray State. That's just kind of a great-sounding school. It pops up in the NCAA tournament every few years.
15: And they came across this guy, Lamont Sleets.
0: Why him?
17: It was pretty close to random.
15: They then told me they had received an email from Lamont Sleets' wife.
17: Absolutely. His wife emailed us and said, some of the details that you have are flat out wrong.
0: That implies that some of the things you've said are right, though.
15: But Lamont thinks he probably did invent the high five.
0: Wait. What about Glenn?
16: I was kind of like, kind of a bit blown away, you know?
15: Yeah. You know, here was this guy who was proud of this, and these guys just kind of stripped it away from him.
0: Do you feel a little guilty? Did I mean, like, okay, it's a high five, it's kind of a silly thing. On the other hand, this guy's life, the way he died, do you feel like you robbed him?
17: We do feel we wish that we had done things slightly differently and putting together this sort of collegiate prank. But we didn't really know of Glenn Burke at that time.
0: Greg says they hadn't heard of the Glenn Burke story when they pulled this prank. And now that they know it, they really feel bad. In fact, they're now organizing a charity event they're calling
17: the National High Five-a-thon,
0: which will raise money for charity, including one chosen by Glenn Burke's sister, Lutha.
16: I'm very proud. Anytime I see somebody do a high five, it just really makes me happy.
0: And that seemed like a good end to the story.
15: But,
1: no, because then John told us that
0: if you really honestly want to get to the bottom of who invented the high five, I mean, we didn't think we wanted to, but now that we're in it, what the hell? Well, you've got to go beyond Glenn Burke's story.
15: I've wanted you to believe that he was the hero at this point, right? So maybe I should tell you a little bit about Derek Smith, right?
1: Even though Glenn Burke died believing that the high five was his legacy, at more or less the same moment that he invented it, a guy named Derek Smith, a basketball player for the Louisville Cardinals, was at practice.
15: And a guy named Wiley Brown went up to Derek Smith and was going to give him just an ordinary low five. And Derek Smith looked him in the eye. This is what Wiley Brown told me. Derek Smith looked him in the eye and said, no, up high. That year's Louisville team, they were known as the Doctors of Dunk. You know, they're a high-flying team. They played above the rim.
0: And John says when Louisville played in the 1980 NCAA Finals.
15: I haven't seen it, but apparently the broadcaster referred actually to the high-five handshake.
18: Give him the high-five handshake. High-five.
15: He felt compelled to explain it to America, you know.
0: Wow, and did at the moment that Derek Smith did an asteroid fall on his head or something?
15: Well, in 1996, I believe, in the 90s, he had an undiagnosed heart condition, and he just died all of a sudden on a cruise ship.
0: What?
15: Yes. And he said explicitly to Wiley Brown, this is something I'm going to be remembered for. You know, our kids and our grandkids are going to talk about this, and in fact, our kids and grandkids do talk about it.
0: And they're probably very proud.
1: But
19: it was Kathy.
1: Then we ran into this woman.
20: Yield that fire away.
0: This is Kathy Gregory. She coached women's volleyball in the 1960s, years before Glenn Burke and Derek Smith. And she says with her girls,
19: everyone did it.
0: All the time.
19: So I do believe that it was volleyball that first started it.
0: And interestingly, she says they would high-five more when a player screwed up.
19: Yes, no. It isn't just about celebration.
0: Because really, when do you need a high-five?
19: Of course it's more when you're down.
15: Yeah, it makes people so happy.
0: So women's volleyball, there you go.
1: Non, ce n'est pas le fini.
21: Pourquoi?
1: Because then our producer, Lynn Levy, also discovered that in the movie Breathless in 1955, and exactly 1 hour, 18 minutes into the film, you will see two Frenchmen do a very distinct Out Cinq right there.
0: Isn't this all like an indication to you that it's maybe, it's one of those things that probably was there at the dawn of man?
15: Because it like gives pleasure?
0: Yeah, it's just like
15: a like from an evolutionary point of view?
1: No, I don't think so. I think this has the feeling of something that was born. I mean, who in this room wants Glenn Burke to be the original guy?
0: Just raise your hand.
1: Me. Yeah.
0: It's the better story.
1: So
0: frankly,
1: look at what's happening here. Every time we look for the original of anything, be it a disease, a contagion, a gesture, we find more than one. So what do you do in this situation?
0: I think, you know, what you do is you just choose. You say, which one is the better story? Let's just go with the best high five. Forget the first, the best.
1: And I think we can do that. Let's just call it Glenn Burke.
0: Glenn Burke invented the high five.
1: Done.
0: All right, high five.
1: High five.
20: Hi, Radiolab. 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Radiolab is produced by Jad Abumrad.
21: This is Quammen. Our staff includes Ellen Horn, Doran Wheeler, Pat Walters,
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31: From WHYY in Philadelphia, this is Fresh Air Weekend. I'm Tanya Mosley in Los Angeles. Today, Laverne Cox. For over a decade, she's been one of the most visible trans women in America. In her new memoir, Transcendent, she writes about growing up in Mobile, Alabama, and the bullying and harassment she faced as a feminine child who could not conform to what was expected of her. She writes about how she got through it, in a way, leaving her body and going somewhere else in her mind. A lot of the time, that place was music and dance.
32: I just loved pushing the grocery cart and then dancing with the grocery cart as if it was like a partner.
31: Did you have headphones on? A Walkman?
32: No, darling. The music was in my head and the groove is in the heart.
31: Also, we hear from comedian Ali Sadiq. He served 6 years in a Texas prison and turned his life into some of the most watched storytelling in comedy. First, the news.
33: Bulletin.
34: Live from NPR News, I'm Dale Willman. President Trump says the U.S. military conducted additional strikes against multiple targets in Iran on Sunday for violating the ceasefire agreement. NPR's Shanalise Duster has more.
35: U.S. Central Command says its forces launched strikes against several Iranian military assets on Saturday. Those assets included Iranian air defense sites, communication systems, and drone storage facilities. CENTCOM says the strikes were a direct response to an Iranian drone attack on an oil tanker transiting near the Strait of Hormuz. Bahrain has also accused Iran of targeting it with drones. President Trump said in a social media post on Saturday that the U.S. may be forced to militarily complete the job. And if that happens, quote, Iran will no longer exist. Late Friday, U.S. military forces targeted several Iranian military sites in response to an Iranian drone attack Thursday on a cargo ship navigating the Strait of Hormuz. CENTCOM says commercial vessels are continuing to travel through the Strait of Hormuz. Chandelise Duster, NPR News.
34: The death toll for the pair of earthquakes that struck Venezuela Wednesday has now risen to at least 1,430 people. Rescue efforts remain underway to find anyone still alive after being buried under the rubble. NPR's Fernando Naro has more.
2: It's the third day after the deadly earthquakes that have devastated northern Venezuela. In one of the hardest hit areas, the coastal state of La Guaira, roads are congested. Convoys of military trucks and civilians are carrying aid workers, shovels, heavy machinery, and food supplies. Venezuela's interim president, Delcy Rodriguez, announced that access to La Guaira has been militarized. She said it's an effort to streamline aid into the region. The first 72 hours after a quake are crucial in finding survivors, and local authorities say tens of thousands are still missing. Fernando Narro, NPR News, La Guaira, Venezuela.
34: Representative Julia Letlow won Louisiana's Republican nomination for U.S. Senate on Saturday. As NPR's Matt Bloom reports, the outcome is another win for President Trump, who also endorsed Letlow.
3: Letlow defeated State Treasurer John Fleming in a runoff after the two finished ahead of Senator Bill Cassidy in the GOP primary in May. Trump backed Letlow in an effort to oust Cassidy, who voted to convict Trump on impeachment charges in 2021. Letlow, a former college administrator and ardent Trump supporter, has been in the House since 2021. Her husband, Luke Letlow, died from COVID-19 complications after being elected to Congress in 2020, and she won a special election to fill the seat. Letlow has promised to work in lockstep with Trump to advance his agenda. She'll face the Democratic nominee winner, Jamie Davis, a farmer and former parish official from Northeast Louisiana. Matt Bloom, NPR News, New Orleans.
34: And you're listening to NPR News. The largest fire currently burning in the U.S. continues to move across Utah at this hour. The Cottonwood Fire has now scorched more than 144 square miles. It's severely damaged the Eagle Point Ski Resort in Beaver County and has forced a number of evacuations. Fire officials say low humidity and winds gusting as high as 45 miles an hour are hurting efforts to get the fire under control. Red flag warnings are also in effect in six other western states. Supergirl may be strong, but she's no match for Jesse, Woody, and Buzz Lightyear at the box office. NPR's Bob Mondello has our details.
4: Superheroes have been having a rough time at the multiplex, and the Man of Steel's antisocial cousin is no exception.
5: I'm worried you're not going to find your people.
6: Yeah, well, that's the thing, Clark. I have no people.
4: Supergirl is expected to sell about $40 million worth of tickets this weekend on the low end of industry prediction.
7: This does not look like this is going to end well.
4: That total looks especially lackluster next to the $75 million second weekend of Toy Story 5, which took in more than $200 million last week.
8: No way.
4: The good news for theater owners is that it's a strong weekend overall because other films, including the low-budget horror flicks Obsession and Back Rooms and Steven Spielberg's sci-fi thriller Disclosure Day, are still doing decent business. Bob Mondello, NPR News.
34: In the World Cup action, Jude Bellingham and Harry Kane scored early in the second half as England beat Panama Sunday 2-0. Croatia won a spot in the knockout round with a 2-1 win over Ghana in Philadelphia. The Democratic Republic of Congo beat Uzbekistan 3-1, and Colombia and Portugal battled to a scoreless tie. I'm Dale Willman, NPR News.
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31: 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I'm Tanya Mosley, and my guest today is Laverne Cox. 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
10: 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I'm finally who I'm supposed to be. Do you understand? 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
11: Look, I'd like to help you.
0: Unfortunately, you have elevated levels of AST and ALT, which could mean liver damage.
10: That's bull. That could mean anything.
0: We're going to take you off your hormones entirely.
10: What?
0: Until we can schedule an ultrasound, get a clean read.
10: But that could take months.
0: I can offer you an antidepressant.
1: That's Laverne Cox as Sophia Bursette in 2014. The role made her the first openly transgender person nominated for a Primetime Emmy in an acting category and put her on the cover of Time magazine next to the words, "The Transgender Tipping Point." For a decade now, she's been one of the most visible trans women in America. But the woman on that magazine cover was carrying things she'd never told anyone, not even her therapist. She's written a new memoir titled Transcendent, and it arrives at a moment when her right to simply exist is being debated in state houses across the country. But the book makes clear that for Cox, none of this is new. Long before she had the words for it, she was bullied for who she was. Her very existence, as she writes, was an affront to the order of things. And she's been fighting for the right to simply be her entire life. Laverne Cox, welcome to Fresh Air. It's such an honor to have you.
32: Thank you so much for having me. I have not heard, it's rare that I just hear the clip from Orange, and it's been so long. And I, gosh, it brings back memories. And it's really, what's interesting is even for actors out there, often when I watch a scene that I've done, it's hard for me to have distance. I immediately am in the character again, and I'm in the emotion of the scene, and so I'm immediately like feeling what I was feeling when we shot this. This is 2012 that we shot it, so it was funny. I was just like,
1: "Yeah, made you laugh? Why did it make you laugh?"
32: No, at the end, yeah. when the writing is so fantastic. Maybe I can offer you an antidepressant. It's hilarious.
1: Well, Orange is the New Black was revolutionary for the time,
32: yeah.
1: And your character, I was very surprised to learn from the book that you weren't a regular. Reoccurring character. You were a guest star.
32: Yes. And I mean, that's really a contractual thing. So I was in, I think, I don't remember how many episodes I was in the first season, but I remember it was a day-to-day thing. I didn't have like a contract the first season. I was literally a day player, guest star, day player. But I was kind of making day player rates. I wasn't making like guest star rates. The second season, I was, my salary was like a guest star rate. And I had a 7-episode guarantee, and they ended up using me for 9 episodes. So I was there a lot, and they wrote generously for me. I think because that my backstory episode came, it was the 3rd episode of the show, that people thought...
1: Felt like you were a cast member.
32: Yes.
1: Yeah. I think people think, because so much of the work that you have done feels so true to life, that so much of that show might be your life. And I think it's part of what makes this book really eye-opening, because we're learning things about you that we didn't know. I want to start with the beginning of your book.
32: Okay.
1: Because you're 8 years old. You decide to start at a moment when you're 8 years old. You are at a park near your family's apartment in Mobile, Alabama. You're doing your kid thing and just playing out. And there are these boys that come up to you, the Caraway boys.
32: Mm-hmm.
1: And they begin teasing you. And then it gets violent. Can I have you pick up the story from there?
32: During one of these teasing sessions, "Why you talk like that?" one of the Caraway boys shoved me. I don't even remember which one. They were interchangeably menacing figures. This time, I couldn't keep my balance and found myself falling, hitting the gravel of the playground. I scowled, annoyed at first, but then, looking up at them, I saw the switch flip in their eyes. I saw that flicker of threat. The way their stances shifted into those of aggression that made the hairs on my arms stand.

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1: Your fist landed in unison on my face, my chest. You see this? Look at this sissy, like a girl. One of them sneered, half laughing in glee as they punched me. Their voices blended into one as they pelted me, hurling every name they could think of, and my instinct from as far back as the days of daycare bullying took over, rolling me onto my side and into a ball. The words rang in my ears, those from the past intermingling with those of the Caraway Boys. I had heard these words before. At first, I had not known what they meant, but now, after years of it, I recognize them. Words that meant I was different from the other kids. A girl, when I should have acted like a boy.
2: Laverne, thank you for reading that passage. You go on to say that you curl up in a ball and it doesn't stop. They get energized. And finally, you're able to make it home. And you get into your apartment and your mom sees you. And she doesn't say, what happened to you? She immediately says, you let them beat you up like this. What did you do to make them do this to you? Why did you want to start the book off with that particular story?
1: I don't know. That was my life. I mean, I think that was like just the physical violence of the other children that was persistent throughout my childhood. And then my mother finding out, and instead of having an impulse to protect me or care for me or ask if I was okay, she made it my fault. And it just, in a way, it sort of epitomizes that kind of feeling of not feeling protected, not feeling safe. It sort of encapsulates a lot of the childhood. I'm you know, reading that again, I have to say, it's still difficult to read. It's still difficult to, yeah.
2: You grew up inside of people's reactions to you.
1: Yeah.
2: An effeminate child, a gender nonconforming teenager, a trans woman, and everything that you received, it was like race, gender, and class converging into one person. What really struck me from that very first story throughout the entire book is the shame and hatred that people carried. They took it out on you. And it even happened in your home.
1: Mm-hmm. Yes. Whew. I'm just trying to gather my resilience. And like, I guess I'm like having, there's reading that, I'm just like, I'm emotional, I'm angry. It's like, it's hard to read that. And I lived it, but it's hard to read about it again. I guess, and understand as an adult, like I'm angry at the boys, I'm angry at my mother. I want to protect that little child. I'm so angry. And I think like, I don't know if I can be able to read excerpts from this book again. We'll see. Mm-hmm. I'm so pissed. I'm so angry and I'm so hurt and I'm so,
2: What are the words? What the anger comes from you having to experience it.
1: And there's also like the anger of all the kids that I've met who are trans or queer who are still experiencing this, and the anger of knowing that in states that have passed anti-trans laws, that the bullying

0: percentage of bullying is like skyrocketed in those states.
1: You
0: and
1: hear a
0: that
1: lot of
0: makes
1: stories.
0: Me angry. A lot of stories, but that's actually, those are statistics, like those are the anecdotes, but those are the stats from the Trevor Project. Because like to manufacture the consent to pass anti-trans laws that would ban gender-affirming care for kids and the, all the menace of trans girls in sports, all like two of them. There's the rhetorical piece that happens in the media that is dehumanizing and stigmatizing trans people, and it creates a permission structure if like your, you know, governor and your state legislators are doing, if your you know, your teachers and, you know, pundits on TV are doing it, then like of course kids are emboldened to do it. And that makes me so angry. And you know, it's like the sadness is like, you know, it's just the loneliness, and I couldn't process it fully as a child, and I don't know. It just really sucked. This was so, it was torture to write this, and the reason I wrote it is to tell the truth. I'm like, I just don't think it makes any sense to write a book and like to clean stuff up and to like not be honest and not be raw.
1: Our guest today is Laverne Cox. Her new memoir is called Transcendent. More of our conversation after a short break. I'm Tanya Mosley, and this is Fresh Air Weekend.
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1: This is Fresh Air Weekend. I'm Tanya Mosley. Let's get back to my interview with Laverne Cox. Her breakout role as Sophia Bursette on Orange is the New Black made her the first openly transgender person nominated for a Primetime Emmy in an acting category. Her new memoir, Transcendent, traces her life from a childhood in Mobile, Alabama, to becoming one of the most visible trans women in America. I want to go back to your home and your mom and your decision to write all of this down, because the majority of the book takes place in your childhood.
0: Mm-hmm.
1: Tell me about Mobile, Alabama, and that home that you grew up in. How would you describe it?
0: Mobile, it's interesting. I go back now, and I find it quaint and way too hot in the summer. But, like, the azaleas, there's lots of beautiful things about it, and there are all these antebellum homes that still exist on, like, Government Street. And there's something quaint about parts of it. And there's just a lot of trauma, though, literally on the streets, particularly in the old neighborhood where my mom still lives. Like, there's trauma on those streets for me.
1: Is that a part of town? What part of town is that?
0: We would call it Down the Bay.
1: Down the Bay.
0: And it's where most of the Black people in Mobile live. And and it's downtown. It's downtown Mobile, which I think is fantastic. But because Bienville Square and like the Mardi Gras parades, Mardi Gras started in Mobile in this country, not in New Orleans. Some people might think. And so the Mardi Gras parades are happen downtown, and this I love it.
1: And you grew up with your mother and your twin brother.
0: And my twin brother, yes. Mobile, though, when I was growing up there, I needed to get out. It was awful. It felt repressive, and I just knew I needed to be. The second I discovered there was New York, I knew I had to be there. And so most of my childhood, I was in Mobile, but I was, in my imagination, I was in New York, or I was on a TV screen, or I was on a movie screen, or I was on a Broadway stage.
7: Yeah, it's interesting. The book is called Transcendent, and in a way, it sounds like disassociating was your way to transcend as a child. What were some of the ways that you would try to transcend?
0: I always had, there was always music in my head, which is such a wonderful gift. And so I just, from the second I was walking, I was dancing. And I was dancing, I danced everywhere. And it just kind of like, it just took me away. It took me away from like, so because for me, when I danced, it was the music, but then there was like a character. There was a person that I could play. So I was like in a character, and then I was, it would be a new setting. And so like all the times, just when we would be at the supermarket in the grocery store, I just loved pushing the grocery cart and then dancing with the grocery cart as if it was like a partner.
7: Did you have headphones on? A Walkman?
0: No, darling. The music groove is in the heart. A Walkman. This is like, I mean, I was 5 years old. It would have been 1977. Did Walkmans even exist? We couldn't afford one if they did. The music was in my head and the groove was in the heart. And actually, in the supermarkets, they would play music. And I remember loving TV show themes. I would learn the words to TV show themes and like sing along and dance to them. So there was always like a song and a rhythm and then a character and movement. And it was so amazing that I got to do, that I had that, that I could go there. And then when I discovered that you could study dance, it's like, I want to take dance classes. I want to take dance classes at 5 years old. And I won't give away that moment from the book. It's a little humorous moment about that. But finally in third grade, I got to start studying dance. And that really, that was the best thing ever for me.
7: This disassociation, this going to all of these different places, I mean, this would happen to you everywhere, at home, at school. And there's a particular moment in school where you've got your little fan and you're in your classroom, and something happens that kind of stays with you for the rest of your life.
0: Yeah, that was certainly a moment. So we had gone to Six Flags on a church trip, and I had some spending money, and bought a handheld fan at the gift shop at Six Flags. And as the women in church would fan themselves, and as Scarlett O'Hara would fan herself, I had seen Gone with the Wind on television. It seemed like it was always on in Alabama. Go figure. And I was having a Scarlett O'Hara moment, fanning myself in beginning of the day in third grade. And my third grade teacher, Miss Ridgway, says, "You there, come here and bring that thing with you." And she marches me down the hall to the fourth grade teacher and tells me to show her what I was doing with my fan. And so I proceed to fan myself the way I had in class. And she tells me to stop, and I wait, and she conferences with that teacher. And then she marches me down the hall to the fifth grade teacher and tells me to do it again. And I was like, well, maybe I didn't do it, you know, maybe I didn't fully commit. So I committed more and really dropped into Scarlett. And then later that day, my mother comes in and tells me she had gotten a call from the school, from Miss Ridgway, and Miss Ridgway said that that I would end up in New Orleans wearing a dress if we didn't get me into therapy right away. I understand now is what some people would refer to as conversion therapy. And I guess there's different kinds. But at the time, after three sessions with a therapist, the solution or the thing that they suggested what we do was to inject me with testosterone. And that the idea was that that was supposed to make me more masculine, and I would not, that there was a hormone issue. This was this would have been 1980. Mm-hmm. 1980,
7: 81. And you were how old?
0: I was eight, nine years old.
7: Eight, 9 years old.
0: Mm-hmm. Hadn't even started going through puberty yet. So they were suggesting injecting an 8-9-year-old with testosterone, which sounds insane to me. My mother, thank God, said no to that. And so it was, I just felt relief that that didn't happen to me.
7: It's so fascinating to read about your early days in New York, and sounds like you were pretty discerning about what scenes you were part of. Because you didn't see yourself fitting into the drag queen world. You understood and appreciated what they did. And yes. You understood what these other groups, like there were all these other groups, and you were part of a club kid group.
0: I was, so there was a very, like in the early 90s, there was the downtown kids, there were the uptown kids. Like I was a downtown girl, I was East Village, really East Village, because the gender nonconforming thing, the androgynous thing that I was doing when I moved to New York in 1993 fit better in the East Village. By the time I made it to New York, I was wearing dresses, lots of vintage things. I remember I had a black LeMay vintage dress that I would wear. And then I would incorporate dance wear so I could go out and dance and really do my thing. So a good chunky platform heel, and my head was shaved. And I shaved my brows and drew them on. And a lot of people, we thought Grace Jones because this look was very androgynous. The drag scene I wasn't in, but I also I had internalized transphobia, and like for me there was because by the time I made it to New York, I'd also read bell hooks, and so I had and I'd read other feminist writers who were very skeptical of drag and this performance of womanhood that was sort of seen as mockery by some feminist, and so I was sort of contending with that and trying to like navigate my newfound feminist politics with like my gender and not wanting to sort of like feed into some sort of retrograde idea of womanhood. So there was also that was introduced in college, but underneath all of that was like a deep, deep transphobia that I'd internalized.
7: That read as discernment, but really it was.
0: I was terrified of ending up in New Orleans wearing a dress. Because I think in my mind, too, if I embraced the womanhood, the girlhood that I knew I was. And in my mind, I thought that, like, on top of, like, you know, all the stigma that you are a degenerate or something that I think I internalized about trans people, it's also that I didn't think I could be smart, even though I loved smart women. I was never presented with images of drag performers or trans women on television, if I ever even saw trans women on television at the time, that were articulate and intellectual. And even as I entered the club scene, there were so many really, really smart drag performers who were just brilliant artists. But I needed time to like let all that stuff go. And I just needed time.
7: Laverne Cox, it's been such a pleasure to meet you. And thank you for this conversation.
0: Thank you. This has really been wonderful.
1: Laverne Cox's new memoir is called Transcendent. My next guest is Ali Siddiq. He's a comedian, but that word undersells it. What he really does is tell stories, true ones, from his own life. And he's told so many of them that while watching his specials, I realized Siddiq is giving us a memoir, delivered one set at a time. For instance, a few years back, he went viral with the story about surviving a prison riot. Siddiq served 6 years for cocaine trafficking, arrested 4 days after his 19th birthday. He started doing stand-up after he got out, and nearly 30 years later, he's got more than a dozen specials, most of them independent, on YouTube, with millions of views. In his 2022 series, Domino Effect, he traces his life growing up in Houston, starting at 10, the year he went to live with his father and first got into trouble, all the way through the choices that landed him in prison. This month, he has a new special called My Father. It's about everything that passed between Siddiq and his dad before his father died in 2018. It premieres on YouTube June 21st. Here's a clip.
8: My dad had a thing about how he dressed. My dad always wore tailor-made suits. This is when he was on his note. Because he was it's not a lot of men can say how they felt about their pops. I really wanted to look like this man. He was tall, dark, jet black, had a lot of charisma about himself. But he just wasn't an ideal father. My dad asked me one time, I'm sitting at his house, and my daddy said, Man, why you don't never say nothing bad about your mama on stage?
3: Ali Sadiq, welcome to Fresh Air.
8: Thank you for having me.
3: Man, your timing is great. And I was thinking when I was watching this that there is really nothing like remembering something funny about somebody after they're gone. It's like the truest way, the most purest way to grieve them. But I was just wondering, watching this, if your dad felt some kind of way about being in your act, what do you think he'd say about you doing this entire special about him?
8: He never actually felt any type of way about being in my act. He just wanted to know when I was going to say something negative about somebody else and not just him. So, you know, I get a lot of views, but it's definitely 10 views, 15 views that I miss because my dad would go to the library and he would look me up on the computer and watch all of my stuff. And he would call and tell me, I just seen something else. I watched about 10, 15 times. So I'm always missing those 10 or 15 views that I know that I would get from him.
3: Your daddy, he left when you were 3, but you'd see him every blue moon. But then around 10, he comes back into your life. You went to live with him. And yes. It seems like he was very much do as I say, not as I do. When did you first understand that contradiction?
8: Oh, man. Probably the first year I lived with him. I don't think he was ready. I don't think he was ready to have his son with him.
3: He asked for you to live with him, right?
8: But I don't think he was ready. You know, people ask for a lot of things they're not ready for. So, and then like not a human though. I didn't think a human was a part of that, but he definitely wasn't ready yet. You know, because he couldn't have been. Like when I look back at it, I'm like, yo, bro, it's no way that you was ready for me to come live with you. Because you hadn't calmed down yet. You know, just the story of him waking me up saying that he was getting ready to go to San Antonio. And I'm 10. I got to go to school tomorrow. I'm like, yo, bro, like, what you think? What am I supposed to do that you finna go to San Antonio? He's like, just do what you've been doing. Get yourself up. Get ready to go to school. You know how to. Hey, bro, that's not how this go, man. I've never been in a house by myself before. what's wrong with you?
3: Ali, I mean, is it true that, okay, you tell this story about him putting cocaine on a sore wisdom tooth. And I was wondering, is this true or is this just for laughs?
8: 100% true. 100% true. That's why I described it so vividly. See, that's the thing about when I tell a story, I want people to understand. I describe all the even little things so people understand that this is a true story because it's hard to make up little things. You know, you can make up big things, but little intricate details about something, like, you know who was there, James and Ivory. And James was the one that saw me sitting on the step. And he's like, what's up? Because my dad's name is Lindbergh. And he called me Lil Bird. Lil Bird, what's going on? And I told him about my tooth. And then my daddy called me over and said, let me see. And put that cocaine on my tooth. I said, this man... I didn't even know that's what it was. I just know it was the stuff that was in the Cool Whip tub that was in the refrigerator.
3: Wait, he kept the cocaine in a Cool Whip tub in the refrigerator.
8: And yeah, the big Cool Whip thing. You know how Cool Whips come in that little container, that big container.
3: Oh yeah, and you reuse them.
8: And he put it in. That's where the cocaine was at, inside the refrigerator. And then as I thought about that earlier, like I told a story, and I never even realized how super irresponsible he was. I am 10. You don't think I like Cool Whip?
3: The things that could have happened, you know?
8: Things that could have happened. If I would have dipped them, because he always had strawberries. My dad loves strawberries, right? So he always had strawberries in the house. And I was like, yo, when I thought about it, if I would have just took one of the strawberries and put it in that Cool Whip bowl thinking it was Cool Whip, because I still would have ate it even though I would have thought the Cool Whip was bad. I'm like, oh, the Cool Whip, it's fizzing out. And then I'm like, that's what it would have looked like to me. I said, he was so, so irresponsible. It's crazy.
3: Okay, he dips a little cocaine on that sore wisdom tooth.
7: What happened to you?
9: Never had a problem with that wisdom tooth again.
7: Never even needed to have it taken out, huh?
9: Never. I probably still got that tooth in my mouth right now. Never had a problem. I don't even remember getting my wisdom tooth taken out, ever. Luckily, I don't have an addictive personality. I can just stop doing stuff. Like, hopefully that was it, because my dad was insane. And I had told that story before it ever aired on anything. And I remember he was at the show when I did it.
7: Mm.
9: And he was like, I can't believe you remember that.
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12: This is Fresh Air Weekend. I'm Tanya Mosley. Let's get back to my conversation with comedian Ali Sadiq. He's released more than a dozen specials independently on YouTube, where they've drawn tens of millions of views. His new one, My Father, is about the man he spent his life trying to understand and everything between them before his father died in 2018. Let's go back to young Ali Sadiq. Before the comedy, you are 14 years old. You start selling drugs. You like to joke on stage. You say, I was a pharmaceutical sales rep. By the time, though, that the feds got you, you were 19. You were in college at Texas Southern University. And this is the ironic part. You were actually planning to stop selling drugs when you were caught. How close were you to quitting?
13: I had stopped, actually. I was done. I was wrapped up. And I got a phone call to come help assist, you know. And I went. Out of me feeling obligated to, okay, I hold you back. But I was done. It had become like, man, what am I doing? You know,
12: because you started in the first place because you wanted money. You wanted your own money.
13: Yeah. And I think I fight so hard now to explain that it was a character flaw. It was like no manhood or responsibility in that, because I could have just worked for money. You know, I could have just did something else. I could have, it's so many things that I could have done versus being so destructive to a community. And I remember being asked, Ali, when do you think that you're going to blow up? And my honest answer was, when I pay back the, I owe this world something.
12: Because you sold drugs. You owe back because of that harm you did. That's interesting.
13: when I pay back society for the destruction, and I think that when you are a person that has really done things and you have really changed your life, and you think back on these things, you can't help but to have a heavy heart. I remember I was in San Francisco. The homeless population is so crazy. And I'm at this Comedy Central festival. It's a comedy festival. And I'm walking from my hotel to the festival. And I'm there for days, and I keep trying to find different ways to get there not to run into homeless people. And I didn't walk 5 blocks down, 10 blocks down, 10 blocks this way. I walked every which way and couldn't. And I remember it was in the morning, and I was on my way to prayer. And I just stopped in the streets, and I just started sobbing. And I remember saying, how much of this is my fault? Because I have been so destructive and reckless in my behavior. I just don't understand. Like, obviously, this is not the first generation. This is the generation that was affected by the first generation of what I did. Like, you can't conceive the magnitude of destruction that you do when you sell drugs in a community. You know, it's people doing things that they would probably never do in order that's ruining relationships. That's what child didn't get fed because they mom or their father decided to do this. And what uncle or aunt stole something. Like, what did I do?
9: Did you and your dad ever talk about this? That, 'cause, you know, I mean, he sold drugs, and then you went on to sell drugs.
13: We never talked about it because my dad ended up using drugs. That was the lick that society took back. I remember a story that I told about some young guys. I come on the block, and they had told me they had robbed these old guys, and I looked at the stuff that they had, and I made them put it in a bag because I recognized the stuff. And then I went and took my dad and his friend and stuff back. And I said, man, what were you doing over there? And my dad blamed on his friend. Told him, man, I'm over there with him. He got me robbed. And my mom, I told my mom about it later. And my mom said he was probably using drugs. And I said, no, he told me he wasn't using no drugs. And that's when she told me, boy, I didn't put your dad in rehab twice since we've been apart. And so I went back and told him, I said, hey, I thought you said you wasn't using drugs. And my mom, and he said, who told you that? Your mama? Man, your mama, your mama violated my HIPAA rights. I said, this man is nuts. Like, he's so, even when he's doing something crazy, he's still funny. He's so crazy. So unfortunately, the rumor around where my dad is gone is an overdose. And I don't believe that. I think that's what people wanted to say, but I do not believe it either.
9: The rumor that he died because of an overdose?
13: Yeah. Yeah. Because he had a heart attack. And I know he hadn't been
9: using.
13: So if you hadn't been doing something and then you decide, I'm going to do it one time, you know, you don't know what your heart can take on that. So my dad just had a heart attack out of nowhere.
9: And you said it's a rumor. Do you believe that it might be true?
13: I leave it to not wanting to know if it is or is not. It doesn't change the fact that he's gone. So how he went gives me no closure on it. The wound is still there, so I'd rather live in the our last days of, you know, we played chess for about 6 hours against each other. We played chess so long that I stayed overnight another day and then went right back over his house and started playing chess again. And my dad was a great chess player, and I beat him twice since I've learned. You know, 6 years old. He taught me at six. I beat him twice ever. So I'd rather stay in that lane of me and him play chess for hours on end versus if he overdosed or not.
9: Ali, thank you for sharing this and that guilt you feel about selling drugs, that you carry that, because I feel like I kind of feel like I feel it when I watch you, especially in this this documentary, really, that you did called Ali Siddiq from Inside. It's this real conversation filmed inside of a Texas county jail. And I actually want to play a clip of it because it is not a comedy special. It's you in a room with inmates, and you are standing in front of them, talking to them, telling them stories for almost 2 hours straight about your experience being locked up. And in this clip, you're talking about the psychological effects of being locked up, which included you remembering your inmate number, which you call a spin number. Let's listen.
14: Ask the old heads that been here before. Ask them, do they remember their original spin number? This the that haunts me. I've been out for 25 years, almost 26 years. 67, 93, 46. I can't forget this number. It's ingrained in my head like my social security number.
15: That's your name.
14: It's my slavery number. 67, 93, 46.
9: That's my guest, Ali Siddiq, and his YouTube special, From Inside, A Conversation with Inmates. And what goes on to happen after you rattle off your number, the guys start blurting out their numbers, too. What does it signify that you can remember your spin number 30 years after you are out of prison?
13: That you did not get out of this situation unscathed. You may have survived it, but you still have wounds. I've been out 29 years at this point. Even if I'm at home by myself, I'm gonna lock the bedroom door. I still know this number. So it's still things that you may survive, but you don't get out unscathed. You're gonna lose some skin in this game. And I think that these psychological wounds are different than my physical wounds. My physical wounds start to fade. Why haven't these wounds faded yet?
9: I read that, you know, as you're doing your time, that's when you started to think, when I get out of here, I could probably have my hand in comedy. And I was wondering, were there people that you were also like watching or studying or thinking about as you were thinking about what type of comic you wanted to be?
13: Not at all. When I started doing stand-up, I actually didn't even know how to even start. It's like, when I think about this journey, I literally started from a place of zero. Like, I had zero information on how to become a comic, zero information on where to go. Zero, like, I was at scratch. And so when I think about, like, I don't ever not feel successful, because I'm like, yo, I did what I said I was going to do when I got out. I was going to become a comic, not knowing how to do it.
9: I want to talk to you briefly about parenthood
16: about you being a father. You're telling me earlier that you just want to not make the same mistakes that your dad made with your children. And I mean, you joke about this a lot, but your kids are getting a very different father than you got, which I actually want to play a clip from your latest special where you talk about taking your son, Hassan, to a concert, to the elements, earth, wind, and fire, when he's 11. Let's listen.
17: I know that I am a better father than my father was. And I'm supposed to be. Just by my son's first concert and my first concert with my father. My son, Hassan, he's 11. His first concert was Earth, Wind, and Fire. And he asked to go. My son came in to me and said, "Father." Because he's very upper crust. He said, "I would like to attend a concert." I said, "Hassan, what concert would you like to attend?" He said, "I would like to go see the Elements." And I teared up. My son wanted to go see the Elements. And I said, "Wait, who are the Elements, Hassan? Is it some little white internet group that you've been listening to?" Hassan said, "No, Father. They're formerly known as Earth, Wind, and Fire." I immediately ran and got them tickets. I wanted to get them tickets for me and my son. Me and my son going to see Earth, Wind, and Fire. He is 11. He's 11 years old. We went to this first concert. Me and him, we going. We get to the concert. Hassan is the youngest person in this whole entire concert. And I know that for facts because I am the second youngest person.
16: That was my guest today in his latest special, My Father. And Ali, that whole special, you marveling at your bougie kid, you know, you have built a soft life for him on purpose. But I wonder this, because I mean, as a parent who also grew up a certain way, do you ever look at your son and worry that the thing that made you, some of the positive things, you know, not all that challenging stuff you went through, but like the positive stuff might also be the thing like you're keeping from him too?
13: No, I don't. I think that the softness of his life now, I hope that he continues to desire that. And, you know, he goes through his own certain struggles, you know, because it's a certain struggle that happens in softness as well. But, you know, whether he want oysters or crab, you know, it's a dilemma for him. So he got the, you know, choices. But yeah, I love how he's living. I love the way that he lives. I applaud him, and I just hope that, you know, he comes out on the other side and always is like this and loves being a kid, and then gives his children the opportunity to be a kid and always have a softness for me. I need somebody to roll me around when I get old. So hopefully he's there, you know, taking me to go eat oysters and, you know, asking me, do I want to go to a Boney James concert or something? I just love him. I just love the softness of his life.
16: Ali Sadiq, it has been such a pleasure to talk with you. Thank you so much for this special and your time.
13: Pleasure is all mine. I thank you very, very much.
16: Ali Sadiq's new special is called My Father.

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Fresh Air's executive producer is Sam Brigger. Our technical director and engineer is Audrey Bentham. Our interviews and reviews are produced and edited by Phyllis Myers, Roberta Shorrock, Anne-Marie Baldonado, Lauren Krenzel, Monique Nazareth, Thea Challoner, Susan Yakundi, Anna Bauman, and Nico Gonzalez-Whistler. Our digital media producer is Molly C.B. Nesper. With Terry Gross, I'm Tanya Mosley.

0: Kumasi Washington's dream state. That's it for this week's Arts Hour. Thank you for your ears, and thank you to both my guests, Rebecca Zlotowski and Rihanna Dillon. For now, from me, Nikki Beatty, studio managers Sarah Hockley and Steve Greenwood, and producers Nikki Paxman and Oliver Jones. See you next week.
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5: This is Alex Ritson with the newsroom. More than 1,400 confirmed dead in Venezuela's devastating twin earthquakes, many thousands still missing, and the period during which rescue workers have real hope of finding more survivors drawing to a close.
6: We are the rescue workers. Call back if you can hear us. But no sound comes back.
5: More attacks by both the US on Iran and Iran on US bases in Kuwait and Bahrain, despite the official ceasefire. We have an interview with the leader of a new political party in Israel, made up equally of Arab and Jewish Israelis. The group stage of the World Cup is now over. We look ahead to some thrilling encounters in the knockouts and... Bad Bunny becomes the first Latin artist to fill a UK football stadium for a pop concert. Before that, though, a full bulletin of the very latest world news.
7: Live from NPR News in Washington, I'm Windsor Johnston. President Trump says the U.S. military conducted additional strikes against multiple targets in Iran on Saturday for violating the ceasefire agreement. NPR's Chandelise Duster reports Tehran responded to the attacks by launching drone and missile strikes on U.S. military targets in Bahrain and Kuwait.
8: U.S. Central Command says its forces launched strikes against several Iranian military assets on Saturday. Those assets included Iranian air defense sites, communication systems, and drone storage facilities. CENTCOM says the strikes were a direct response to an Iranian drone attack on an oil tanker transiting near the Strait of Hormuz. Bahrain has also accused Iran of targeting it with drones. President Trump said in a social media post on Saturday that the U.S. may be forced to militarily complete the job. And if that happens, quote, Iran will no longer exist. Late Friday, U.S. military forces targeted several Iranian military sites in response to an Iranian drone attack Thursday on a cargo ship navigating the Strait of Hormuz. CENTCOM says commercial vessels are continuing to travel through the Strait of Hormuz. Chandelise Duster, NPR News.
7: Parts of Central and Eastern Europe remain in the grips of a dangerous heat wave. Record temperatures have been set in Switzerland, the Czech Republic, and Denmark, while France and Italy remain under heat alerts. Zoe Basil is a French tourist who's visiting Rome. She says she only leaves her hotel in the mornings and at night.
9: I always have the fan all the time, and we drink a lot of water because it's impossible. It's really hot.
7: Forecasters say temperatures are beginning to ease in the UK, but much of continental Europe remains under extreme heat warnings. A state of emergency has been declared in Kentucky after torrential rain triggered widespread flooding across the state. Karen Czar with member station WUKY reports the storms prompted multiple water rescues, evacuations, and left at least 4 people dead.
10: A small creek outside the city of Richmond, Kentucky, has swollen into a raging river, leaving a path of destruction. Trees are broken in half, roads crumpled and buildings swept away. Naomi Fox lives in Richmond.
11: The roads are, just completely flooded. Manhole covers coming up out of the road because the water pressure is so intense.
10: Fox kneels in prayer. Behind her is what remains of Million Church, broken apart by the raging floodwaters.
11: Pray that they could restructure, rebuild, and find a new home.
10: Along with the emergency declaration, Kentucky's governor has activated the state's price gouging protections. For NPR News, I'm Karen Czar in Richmond.
7: This is NPR News. Supergirl may be strong, but she's no match for Jesse, Woody, and Buzz Lightyear at the box office. NPR's Bob Mondello reports it's another big win for Pixar as Toy Story 5 dominates the theaters this weekend.
12: Superheroes have been having a rough time at the multiplex, and the Man of Steel's antisocial cousin is no exception.
13: I'm worried you're not going to find your people.
14: Yeah, well, that's the thing, Clark. I have no people.
12: Supergirl is expected to sell about $40 million worth of tickets this weekend on the low end of industry prediction.
15: This does not look like this is going to end well.
12: That total looks especially lackluster next to the $75 million second weekend of Toy Story 5, which took in more than $200 million last week.
16: No way.
12: The good news for theater owners is that it's a strong weekend overall because other films, including the low-budget horror flicks Obsession and Back Rooms and Steven Spielberg's sci-fi thriller Disclosure Day, are still doing decent business. Bob Mondello, NPR News.
7: Legendary comedian and filmmaker Mel Brooks is celebrating his 100th birthday today. And in the 1995 comedy Dracula Dead and Loving It, Brooks offered a line that still holds up.
17: I still got it.
7: The Oscar, Emmy, Grammy, and Tony winner helped redefine American comedy with classics including The Producers, Blazing Saddles, and Young Frankenstein. Brooks says he was born to make people laugh, a mission that has spanned more than 70 years. This is NPR News in Washington.
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19: Hello, this is Alex Ritson with the newsroom. There's still hope in Venezuela nearly 4 days after two earthquakes struck the country within seconds of each other. On Saturday, an 11-year-old boy was pulled alive from the rubble of a building in the northern town of Carabalida. Venezuela's interim leader, Delcy Rodriguez, said every life is a source of hope for the country. Number of dead has reached 1,430 people. Some families are still searching for their relatives, although the 72-hour window after an earthquake, the period in which it's hoped survivors can be found, has now passed. Attention is now turning to recovering bodies. There's anger with the Venezuelan government for neither being prepared for the disaster nor doing enough after the earthquakes, and relying on international rescue teams and volunteers. Our Latin America correspondent Will Grant has been to the port city of La Guaira, north of the capital, Caracas, to see how people there are coping.
20: They're still searching for signs of life, but all they're finding is death and dust. This used to be a multi-story beachfront property in the coastal town of La Guaira. Now volunteers and machinery have spent hours painstakingly picking through the wreckage of a concertina apartment block. Suddenly, the rescuers spot something. The digger backs up and debris is removed by hand, neighbour digging out neighbour.
21: We've just been told it was an entire family and none of them have survived. Unfortunately, it's the second such harrowing discovery here. It is the hope that drives these rescue workers forward. But that hope is rapidly giving way to this grim reality.
20: For now, Camila Acosta refuses to lose faith, even as she walks the streets in search of her missing family members, an uncle, two cousins, and her godmother. We cross her devastated town, past apocalyptic scenes of destruction and ruin, the stench of death at times overwhelming. The earthquakes lasted under a minute, and just look what they caused, says Camilla. At times she can barely comprehend the scale of the loss for her town, and she can't contain her fury at the government, calling their response slow and inadequate. Arriving at her relative's flattened home, it's still smouldering from a fire that also broke out. In her heart, Camilla knows the likelihood of anyone still alive is almost nil.
13: Hope is the last thing we lose. We're in this to the end, until we find them dead or alive. Whatever happens, we just want to find them.
20: Edgar Guaita has already accepted his family's fate. The body of his son, a soldier, was brought out earlier. His two granddaughters and his daughter-in-law are still lost. A block away, rescue workers again call for silence, convinced they can hear three people trapped inside. We are the rescue workers. Call back if you can hear us. But no sound comes back. At this stage, between the exhaustion and the desire for a positive result, it might be more wishful thinking than anything else.
19: Will Grant reporting from La Guaira on the Venezuelan coast. The South American country's dire economy has forced millions of people to leave the country, many of them for neighbouring Colombia. And many more are now heading there following the earthquakes. But some Venezuelans want to go back and help their families. Our correspondent Dan Johnson is at the border.
16: You can measure this disaster by the numbers left homeless, now questioning where to go and what to do. Some have left the country distressed but determined. And on the Colombian border, even small gestures really matter. There's a lot of solidarity, Jose says. This earthquake tried to pull apart the land, but instead it united the people.
22: People are heartbroken. They're leaving in tears, some of them, asking, what's Venezuela done to deserve this? I was speaking to one lady who said so many bad things have happened to her country that it feels like Venezuela never gets a day off.
16: There are people heading in, trying to reach the earthquake zone. Roger heard some of his cousins had been killed and his father and brothers needed supplies. So he packed his car and set off on a two-day drive from Bogota.
23: A lot of people have died. It's really hard. But well, my family is waiting for me to arrive with food, so I will get there, no matter how.
16: Roger's written on his car, humanitarian aid for you, Venezuela, and standing together. It's the sort of support the country will need in the days and weeks ahead.
19: Dan Johnson reporting from Colombia on the border with Venezuela. It appears to be a ceasefire in name only. Both the US and Iran carried out more attacks overnight. The Americans said they hit military targets in Iran, while Tehran said it used ballistic missiles and drones against US bases in Kuwait and Bahrain. Each side warns the other of dire consequences should the conflict escalate further. Let's join our correspondent, John Donison. John, what targets were hit by the US and the Iranians? What's the damage and what does this mean for the Strait of Hormuz?
24: Well, less than 2 weeks since this ceasefire was announced, it does seem to be at real risk of collapsing. The US says it hit 10 targets in and around the Strait of Hormuz, including radar control centers and also drone launching sites. Tehran, as you say, fired back with ballistic missiles at US bases in Bahrain and Kuwait. Limited damage being reported there, and we've not heard that there have been any casualties. All this came after another tanker in the strait was targeted by what appears to be an Iranian drone. And I guess what it means for the Strait of Hormuz, and you have to remember that that was the main achievement of this memorandum of understanding between the US and Iran 2 weeks ago, was the reopening of the Strait of Hormuz. Well, that has not really happened in any significant way. There is some shipping passing through, but nowhere near the levels as to before the war.
19: Why, after all the effort to get a ceasefire, why is it being so routinely broken?
24: Well, it's a good question, and you do wonder whether it is each side trying to kind of put pressure on the other, send a reminder, I suppose, as to what's at stake. I think a key area of dispute is what happens to the Strait of Hormuz at the end of all this. that those negotiations have got to take place over the next 60 days. But Iran has said it's not going to go back to how it was. There's a possibility of Iran imposing tolls on ships to pass through. That's something that the United States clearly says it doesn't want. But I guess the question is, how bad does it have to get before there's the possibility we could go back to full-scale war?
19: Yeah, and what is that point? Because Donald Trump has said that that point will eventually come.
24: Yeah, I mean, I don't think we're there yet, but in a post on social media yesterday, he said that it was very possible Tehran would never learn, and that if the war resumes, Iran would no longer exist. Now, I think the truth is, there isn't an appetite in the United States to go back to full-scale war. President Trump really wanted this deal to go through because of the damage it was doing to the global economy and the potential further damage it could continue to do, triggering perhaps a global economic recession. But

0: especially if you're having loss of life, damage to ships, you could see this escalating. And I have to say that here in Israel, of course, the United States' greatest ally in the Middle East, they launched this joint war against Iran together. There is an appetite to resume the war with Iran. So Donald Trump will be being put under pressure, I think, by the Israelis here.
1: John Donison. Let's turn our attention to the World Cup now, where the last ball has been kicked in the final round of group matches, and the stage is now set for the knockouts. Our sports presenter Hugh Ferris joins me. And Hugh, a tournament of scintillating drama so far. Just talk us through the latest.
2: Well, the latest and the final match of the group stage, Alex, was almost the most dramatic to be produced, and even more dramatic given the historical context of Austria 3, Algeria 3. Back in 1982, the so-called Disgrace of Gijón, when West Germany and Austria were accused of conniving to produce a result that both needed to send them through, West Germany winning that game by a goal to nil. The people at the wrong end of that back in 1982 were Algeria. And then in Kansas City, playing out a 2-2 draw that suited both Austria and Algeria, the game shut down. Suddenly, Algeria scored to make it 3-2. That would have sent Austria out. They couldn't believe it. There seemed to be some sort of detente that had been agreed. And so they, in the 96th minute, got the third goal that sent both of them through. It was a very roundabout way of avoiding, shall we say, a calamity of Kansas City.
1: And Hugh, tell me about Lionel Messi.
2: 7 straight World Cup games he has now scored in. Yet another record for the man who has scored 6 goals already in this tournament. He didn't actually start the game in their 3-1 win over Jordan, but came on after an hour and got a free kick. 13 is the record that any player has got in any one tournament. Juste Fontaine did it back in 1958. Might he be eyeing up yet another record before this tournament is done?
1: Hugh, thank you. Hugh Ferris. Well, as the knockouts approach, players will be doing everything they can off the pitch to calm the nerves and prepare. But could a new streamlined haircut add an extra edge to their performance? You might have noticed some of them debuting new styles, including England's Marcus Rashford, who gained attention on social media with his new cut. Celebrity hairstylist Jaymar has been looking after several players' hair. She told the BBC's Rick Edwards that it helped she wasn't much of a football fan and didn't know who many of them were.
3: They're just like me and some normal lads.
4: So how many of these normal lads' hair are you doing at the moment?
3: I'm actually moving around different teams, actually. So I was in the Brazilian house as well.
4: Oh, really?
3: And yeah, Rafinha, also the USA.
4: Do they always tell you exactly what they want?
3: Yeah, it depends. Like with Rashford, he was very like open. He was like, you know, I'm new to this braiding, you freestyle.
4: Yeah.
3: So, and then with Nonny, he kind of knows what he likes. He has a particular style, but they still let me be creative with it and just do it in my own way.
4: Is that your speciality, braiding?
3: Yeah, braiding and also male grooming as well.
4: How did you carve out this niche where you just do really famous sports people?
3: Do you know what? Honestly, I just perfected my craft, came to America, and I guess it's just word of mouth. I've like done the NBA championships, I've done the Olympics, I've done Super Bowl. So like I've done
4: it's
3: all these
4: so
3: sporting
4: funny.
3: Events, but
4: yeah.
3: I know nothing about sports.
4: And you're like, wow.
3: I'm not
4: you
3: like starstruck.
4: Kind of on a level.
3: Yeah,
4: yeah.
3: So
4: yeah,
3: it's nice. They like to have someone as well that's not so starstruck or asking for pictures or asking them questions.
4: If they want to go on the pitch feeling good,
3: exactly.
4: And part of that is looking good, isn't
3: exactly.
4: it?
3: I feel like if you look good, you feel good and you perform well. And that was one of the things with Marcus Rashford's goal. Like, once he scored, everyone just emphasised on the hair.
4: Yeah.
3: They were like, he came with this new vibe and power and confidence, like, in that particular moment. So I felt chuffed.
4: And you were like,
3: that. I was like,
4: that's me, guys, that's me.
3: So that was an epic moment for me.
1: Rapper Bad Bunny has become the first Latin American artist to headline a UK stadium, playing in front of 50,000 screaming fans at the Tottenham Hotspur Stadium in London. Here's Ira Khan.
5: Un aplauso para mami y papi, porque en verdad rompieron.
6: Bad Bunny, whose real name is Benito Antonio Martinez Ocasio, is approaching the end of his Debiterar Mas Votos World Tour, also known as DTMF. The album made history at the Grammy Awards in February as the first song entirely in Spanish to win Album of the Year. And in case you, like me, were not able to get tickets to see Bad Bunny live, here is how the concert would have started.

Starting the show where the album ends, La Madonza set the tone for the evening, combining Latin rap with old-school salsa, supported by a live traditional band. But several songs later, it was Nueva Yol that really got the party started.

0: as one of the standout singles to help Bad Bunny break through into more mainstream British audiences. DTMF is also a deeply personal record, exploring loss and longing against a background of nostalgia and identity, and those themes have been brought to life, with a Puerto Rican-style home at the back of the stadium floor serving as a second stage. In the middle act of the show, star-studded names join the artist to dance on his casita set, reminiscent of a house party. As he rapped Titi Mi Pregunto, the hit about all the women in his life, presenter Maya Jama was on stage. Tennis star Novak Djokovic also made an appearance, introducing a song. And one of the night's main moments came with the reveal of the exclusive song, a unique track Bad Bunny is adding to the set for each city. Last night it was Cybertruck. The tour has been widely interpreted as a promotion of multiculturalism and preservation of identity, with many fans feeling like their culture is being represented.
1: As a fellow like Caribbean Hispanic, it's like, ah, the energy just to see everyone representing their flags and just hearing so much Spanish is like, I feel at home.
2: It's been a hard time for all of us together, especially being separated from our home country, so where we can come together in a stadium and celebrate our culture, it's something that's really amazing.
0: And as the rapper took his time to shake fans' hands between the acts of this 2.5-hour show and recognize the many flags they were holding, he said in Spanish, "This fills me with a lot of pride." While Bad Bunny is the first Latin artist to headline a UK stadium, he won't be the last, with Colombian singer Karol G set to play the same venue next summer. For many, it feels like the rise of Spanish language music is just beginning.
3: Our very own Bad Bunny, Ira Khan. In Israel, where elections are scheduled for October, a new political party has emerged. It's called A Place for Us All and is evenly split between Arab and Jewish Israelis. The new party is led by Rula Daoud and Alon Lee Green, who also co-founded the grassroots movement Standing Together, which promoted peace and an end to the occupation. Julian Warraker spoke to Rula Daoud and also to Yonatan Zagin, one of the candidates of the party. Julian began by asking him how the killing of his mother by Hamas on October the 7th, 2023, changed his outlook.
4: October 7th and the loss of my mother, it didn't change my views at all, but it completely changed the way I lead my life. If you would have told me before October 7th, be a member of a Knesset or run for parliament, I would think that you might be crazy. I didn't feel the motivation to be a part of systemic change myself. But after October 7th, I had a really deep sense of responsibility to become engaged and to contribute whatever I can to change.
5: Rula, to the actual reality of what you're trying to do politically here, you made particular reference to the left and the centre-left in Israeli politics. Mm. And there are those commentators saying that this is the last thing that parties of the left need because you will divide the votes.
6: I certainly do not agree, because right now we have a very right-wing fascist government. But when you look on the field, you see people having different demands. You see people talking about, you know, what will happen the day after war? What will happen to our kids? People who came from the ground understood that the joint work that we did as both Arabs and Jews had a great remark on the struggle itself and the success that it had. And that kind of a partnership, it is not found right now in the Israeli Knesset, and it's not found in the center-left. You have Jewish parties who have one Arab candidate, and you have Arab parties who have one Jewish candidate. This is not real Jewish-Arab partnership, and it is a must to have in the next Knesset.
5: You need a 3.25% figure of votes. Are you confident you can get to that 3.25?
6: We are very confident that people, especially young people, want a different politics. We are confident that young Palestinian citizens of Israel want to be sitting in places where they can take control and decisions on their lives. And we are confident by the polls that we've did that we have younger and especially women who said that they would not go out and vote, going out and voting for a new party. We are very confident that we have the ideas and the people to start making a real difference.
5: Now, have you heard
3: of a bike bus. It's going viral online as a new way for children to get to school, cycling together in a large group following an adult. It started in Portugal and Spain and gathered momentum in the US, with celebrities also tagging along bike bus routes in Portland, Oregon. Well, we wanted to see what it was all about, so we asked our very own Richard Hamilton to get his own bike out and join a bike bus here in London.
7: So there are two rules to the bike bus. Number one, you must stay behind me. I'm the leader.
8: Clad in a fluorescent pink, yellow and green onesie, Charlotte Claydon leads the Camden bike bus.
7: The second rule is... fun! Well done. Bike. Bike! Okay, we're ready to go. Let's go. Let's be safe.
9: 5, 6, 7, 8.
8: We're actually going along on the bike bus at the moment. Of course, it's not a physical bus. There's about 20 children with little fluorescent bibs on, all following Charlotte. It's a bit like a mother duck and her little ducklings following along behind, and it's great fun. It's perfectly safe because there's people stewarding at the back, and you can hear in the background all the chanting and the excitement and the whistles, and they all seem to be really enjoying it.
10: The school run can be a bit of a headache for everyone, and I used to, I'm afraid, drive, and it just used to cause me enormous amounts of stress and anxiety. So I started cycling with my two daughters in the back of my cargo bike. Eventually, a lot of parents will know this, they suddenly get too big for the cargo bike. So I was looking at ways to take my older daughter independently on the road. And it was literally that day that my friend sent me a video of an old friend that I used to work with in Pennsylvania in 2008 called Sam Balto. And he was doing these extraordinary, this sort of images of this guy with kind of two, it looked like 200 kids shouting, singing, laughing. It looked like a disco on wheels, standing up on their bikes, waving and shouting and screaming, having the best time of their lives, getting to school together. It's so simple. It's so obvious when you see it. Of course, that's how we should be getting to school.
8: Sam Balto, who's a PE teacher, set up his first bike bus in Portland, Oregon, back in 2022. He began with just 5 to 10 children and a handful of volunteers. But it became so popular that within 3 months, a third of the school was cycling in. He has now founded Bike Bus World, which recently held a global conference in Lisbon in Portugal. And thanks to stars and celebrities like the American singer and actor Justin Timberlake and the Swedish pop star Zara Larsson, Bike Bus has gone viral on social media. And the kids in North London seem to love it too.
11: It's kind of fun because you can see like everyone riding, talking and riding with your friends and stuff. First, I thought it was going to be embarrassing, but maybe it's going to be a bit fun if we have it with music.
12: My name's Liam Frost. I am the head teacher at Primrose Hill Primary School. At a bike bus, the children are there with their whistles, they're smiling, they're going, hello, how are you doing? Good morning, Liam. 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It's massively empowering for the children as well to be reclaiming the streets.
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17: BBC News with Lisa Costello. Iran's foreign minister has said any challenge to his country's control of the Strait of Hormuz will increase tensions. Abbas Araghchi warned that adopting new or separate arrangements would delay the reopening of the strategic passage. Uganda's leading independent media group says it's under military siege after the army chief ordered the shutdown of its newspaper, radio and television operations. The Daily Monitor says heavily armed soldiers have surrounded its offices. More than 3 days after two earthquakes struck Venezuela, an 11-year-old boy has been pulled alive from the rubble. 1,400 people are confirmed dead, with thousands more still missing. The United Nations is warning that worsening hunger in the east of the Democratic Republic of Congo could hamper efforts to contain the Ebola outbreak. Nearly 3 million people across the affected area are facing crisis levels of hunger. Pakistan's military says an attack by Islamist militants on a security forces compound in Karachi has killed 3 paramilitary troops. A little-known group, Jamaat al-Ahrar, said it had carried out the attack on the Sindh Rangers camp. President Zelensky says the Ukrainian military has launched attacks on 2 more oil refineries in Russia. Officials in Krasnodar in the south said falling drone debris had caused a fire at the site. Indonesia's Human Rights Commission has called for the end of military training in a civilian program after 5 participants died in the first 10 days of the scheme. President Subianto introduced the training for nearly 35,000 future managers. 3 firefighters have been killed while responding to a huge wildfire in the western United States. The blaze on the Utah-Colorado border formed when 3 fires merged into 1. It's not yet been contained. BBC News.
18: I'm Sophia Hartley, and this is More Than the Score, the BBC World Service show that tells sports stories from beyond the score sheet. Today, we're looking at what happens when sport and fashion collide. Naomi Osaka is renowned as one of sport's most fashion-conscious stars, and this year she's been turning more heads than ever. Whether it's with a shimmering outfit at the French Open or the jellyfish-inspired ensemble she wore at the Australian Open, complete with a matching hat and parasol. But she's just one of the ways in which the worlds of sport and fashion seem to be growing closer. In the WNBA, for instance, the clothes players wear in the tunnel before games have become a hot topic of discussion, and the fashion world's leading brands are now vying to be worn by the sport's top players. Back in January, we spoke to Sheena Butler-Young from industry news site The Business of Fashion and Melissa Anglesey, the creative director of sportswear firm Suzy Wong, who's created fight gear and ring outfits for some of boxing's biggest names, including Amir Khan and Tyson Fury. What does she make of Naomi Osaka's sense of style?
19: I thought it was beautiful, and I really like the references that she'd done. I think athletes these days, you know, they're inspired and they want to be involved in what they're wearing. They don't just want to be told by a brand, you know, we want you to wear this. They want to be involved in it. I think the reference to the jellyfish was a story that she read to her daughter, and the reference with the butterfly as well that had landed on her when she won the Australian Open. So, yeah, these references mean things to athletes, and I thought it was a beautiful piece.
18: Sheena, I wonder, from a kind of journalist perspective, it created a lot of traffic in the media. Lots of people were talking about it. But as we kind of spoke to there, for Osaka in particular, it was really important, and it's her way of expressing her voice within her sport.
20: Oh, absolutely. I mean, I think Osaka has been known as someone who's sort of shy, like not a media ham, as we call it here in the States. Like, she's never the one that's loud in the post-match interview. Like, she's always presented this reserved exterior. And I think fashion has really been a tool for her, like a vehicle for her to say who she is. In the past, we've seen her do like nods to her cultural heritage and like Asia and Japan and all these interesting things that show not just who she is, but the things she cares about. And I think it's amazing. It's inspiring.
18: I guess as well,
1: with women's fashion in particular. It's really important that women feel comfortable when they're playing sport, because it actually has a direct effect sometimes on how successful they are on the court or on the pitch or in a ring. How much, Melissa, when you are working with athletes, does that come into your design? You want them to feel good, but it's also about allowing them to have a vehicle to success, right?
19: Exactly, yeah. I mean, when we're designing, you know, we've got to consider that boxing isn't necessarily a normal sport. They're also being punched at the same time and running around the ring. So we're trying to work now, especially with, you know, more technical fabrics and try to influence athletes as well on the benefits of technical fabrics. Although we get a lot of clients that are inspired by, you know, the bigger athletes and inspired by things that they're wearing, you know, big brands like, you know, Goyard, Louis Vuitton, Dior, Gucci, and they want to bring that style into the boxing ring as well.
1: Who have been some of your other clients that you've had a lot of fun with when designing stuff for the ring?
19: I think definitely a fighter like Sonny Edwards. You know, we were able to push boundaries with him, and he was an athlete that was really involved in the process of designing his kit and the meaning behind it as well. It's a solitary sport, I think, sometimes. It's a very lonely sport, but athletes are involved with all cultures and you know, music, fashion, art, and they want to project their interests as well on what they're wearing now.
1: How much is it give or take? Like, how much do they bring the ideas? Do you take them on? Do you ever have to gently say, I'm not sure on that? Or is it a very kind of open-minded creative space?
19: Initially, it's an open-minded, like, let's get creative with it. What ideas have you got? What ideas have I got? But a lot of them are open to, you know, being not necessarily persuaded, but, you know, steered down the right direction, because we can all have these elaborate things. But, you know, like you say, how the skirt moved for Osaka, you know, we've got to consider that as well in a boxing ring. You know, how does it move? Is it going to weigh heavy when he gets water thrown on him, or she's, you know, she's been punched a few times? You've got to consider all these things.
1: Sheena, we've spoken a lot about why it's important in the present day and how it's culturally significant. But has that always been the case, or have we seen a move towards that even more so in the last 30, 40 years? Because, for example, I'm thinking all the way back to Nike Air Jordans. Like, this is not something new, but it has changed.
20: Oh, it's definitely changed. I think there's a couple things that are at play. For somewhere between 5 to 7 years since these NIL deals, the name, image, and likeness deals for college athletes here in the USA, they could finally monetize their name, image, and likeness. And you saw athletes like Angel Reese and like Caitlin Clark in college, like becoming fashion phenoms in their own right. That sort of helped move the needle to see these industries sort of intersect more. You also had like social media. There was a time, you mentioned Nike and Adidas. There was a time that if you played a sport at like a professional level, your vehicle into fashion would be a brand like Nike or Adidas offering you a deal. Now these athletes are on social media and they're doing their own collabs, right? I think it's Angel Reese that has a deal with a beauty brand. All of these athletes have their own source of popularity, of engagement with fashion. And I think you're seeing both industries realize that they have to work together to make the most of it, or the athletes will do it on their own anyways.
19: Yeah, and Angel Reese actually walked the catwalk for Victoria's Secret as well.
20: Like a phenomenal moment. Yeah. So you're seeing, these athletes are doing it themselves. And I think sports and fashion as institutions are figuring out how they can get in on it. We talk about fashion being sort of hot, sports being hot. Where they intersect, I think, is hotter now than it's ever been. Like, they're hotter than the separate parts.
19: Luxury brands, they've realized that athletes are a vehicle to push their brands to the masses.
20: You mentioned it already, Melissa, like the Super Bowl, the Australian Open. These are some of the last remaining vestiges of mass appeal and monoculture. And so it makes sense that brands who are sort of, especially in fashion right now, there's a little bit of a softening in consumer sentiment. Like, they've got to find other ways to speak to consumers and broaden, you know, their appeal, and also hopefully some way down the line their sales.
19: Yeah, definitely. And I think with the athleisure business being such, I mean, I think it's worth like $250 billion or something. The luxury brands that were making leather goods or, you know, traditional things have gone in and gone, actually, you know what? We can do a fashion range and they can walk the catwalk. Like, look how many athletes actually walk the catwalk for high fashion houses.
1: And I think this is definitely something that we've seen in football in particular. For example, Arsenal come to mind straight away, because especially on the women's side of it, Leah Williamson, and they take so much pride in their fashion. And then you see how Arsenal as a football club really hone in on that, and then they make collaborations. Is there something in the generation that's coming in, Gen Z or Generation Z, for example, coming in? Athleticism, sport, well-being, running is such an increasing trend, and looking after yourself has become such an important thing for that generation. Is there something in fashion and those brands wanting to tap into athletes to reach that audience, that they're all running marathons now, they're all kind of going off and doing high rocks? Like, it starts at the top, doesn't it? But it definitely does trickle down.
20: Absolutely. And I think we saw it especially with Gen Z, like the beauty tie-in, like beauty, wellness, all that sort of related. A lot of beauty brands were the first, when those NIL deals for college athletes opened up, a lot of the beauty brands were the first to tap into that, recognizing that it was like a natural evolution of what a partnership could look like. An athlete, a woman athlete that, you know, cares about her appearance, endorsing a beauty brand or even a hair care brand. Think about how a woman has to show up on a court. Melissa mentioned earlier, like, some of the ways that you have to move your body or use your body. Like, do you want your hair slicked back in a bun? Do you want it down? Like, it makes sense. And the other part of that equation, I think, where women are concerned, a lot of the experts that I've spoken to over the past year talk about the challenges of getting women sports to have like the high audience attendance that men's sports have. So like the NBA, a multi-billion-trillion-dollar industry, the WNBA sort of lagging that. And a lot of the powers that be had spent a long time figuring out, how do we get the people watching men's sports to then watch women's sports? And what they recognized was the true opportunity wasn't to get the same audience to come over, it was to tap a new audience. And so that's where that Gen Z equation comes in. That's where women come in. I may not just want to watch a woman play basketball alone. I might want to know what Sabrina Ionescu does for her beauty routine before. I might want to know what she's wearing down that tunnel, maybe more than my male counterpart would.
1: You're listening to More Than The Score from the BBC World Service. I'm Sophia Hartley, and today I'm talking to journalists Sheena Butler-Young and creative director Melissa Anglesey about what happens when sport and fashion collide. I wonder, Melissa, when you see things like the WNBA's tunnel walk in particular, and Sheena, we can talk a little bit more about that, because just before we sat down and had this chat, I was looking at it, because I must admit, it's not something that I had seen loads of. I'd seen snippets here and there. I was taken aback by the empowerment, the beauty, the diversity in all the different outfits, the individuality. Is there something in, I know you specialise, Melissa, in boxing, which is an individual sport, but is there something in the fact that when you're in a basketball team or a football team and you're all wearing the same kit, that to be able to have that tunnel walk or to be able to walk into the ring and have something that is so personal to you, how much do you think that impacts the performance then, when you feel truly empowered by what you're wearing?
19: Massively. That is sometimes a make or break of how an athlete feels. And like you say, you know, boxing is an individual sport, so they're used to it. But if you're part of a team, it does empower you, I think, to allow your creative flair and to show that side of you. And I think, like you said before, social media has allowed that. Social media has allowed these stars not just to be athletes, but to be influencers as well. And these tunnel walks have become iconic, and, you know, fashion houses and makeup and hair have tapped into that. And I think these are the markets that they need to, because everybody's got bored of, you know, the same old marketing techniques that used to work in the 90s and the early 2000s.
1: Sheena, is this something that's really positive about the growth of women's sport, that actually marketing and fashion and all the things that a lot of women really care about, as well as sport, are actually being embraced, and it's not about just replicating the success of men's sport? It's not being a binary thing. It means that to be a woman, you can enjoy makeup and you can enjoy doing your hair and fashion, but you can also be a really powerful athlete at the same time.
20: There's massive opportunity there, and I think that's the way to go. I think for a long time, sports has sort of amplified these phenom-like athletes that women didn't necessarily relate to. And I think showing the whole person is actually so important and gives me, like I've spoken about this did a recent cover story with Kim Kardashian and Nike Skims, the brand that she launched as a collab. And she talked about not seeing herself in a lot of the traditional athlete figures. And like, she wanted to see more like the full person, like she's a mom. And maybe also she gets glam in the morning. Like all of those things I think are important for women to see in other women that are, you know, amazing athletes. But what else are they amazing at? They're also beautiful. They also dress well. Like I think that's important for us to see and have. And I think it's a massive opportunity for brands if done well, if it doesn't feel like a money grab. I think that's also important. How you get into the conversation in a way that feels authentic as a brand, that's the make or break here. That's the unlock. Like, it has to make sense. We've seen some collabs that don't make sense. We've seen some really funny ones, some things that end up on the clearance rack. But I think if you find the athlete that makes sense for your brand and there's an authentic connection and they sell it in a way that feels real and not like a money grab, I think it could be great holistically for women.
1: The WNBA and these tunnel walks have, as you say, they've become iconic. They're huge on social media. Melissa, I wonder, from maybe a UK perspective or a European perspective, is there anything that you would like to see, for example, in how they've approached fashion and sport that you could see translating really well into sports in Europe?
19: Yeah, I think you do see it at football, don't you? Because, you know, look at the French team, like when they turn up, it's like a catwalk. so you do see it in Europe, especially in France. And you see footballers, you know, with nice clothes turning up to the training ground, things like that. But these tunnel walks definitely are iconic in America. And I just don't know if European culture is quite ready for that just yet.
1: Sheena, would you agree with that America is kind of maybe a little bit more bold when it comes to their fashion statements?
20: I like the word bold. I think that's a good word for it. Listen, I like this phrase. There's like a psychological phrase called in-cloth cognition. Have you heard it? It's this idea that just if you look good, you feel good. And there's like an actual like mental connection between the exterior and the interior. I think for, you know, whether or not Naomi is pushing the envelope to inspire people or to change something over in Europe, I think that matters less than her just feeling good about herself. If that's what it takes for her to go out on the court and crush it and own the moment, I think it's good for the individual. And hopefully at some point down the line, it creates some kind of systemic change or openness around diversity and inclusion. But for now, I think if she feels good, I think it's a win.
1: I know when I wake up and I actually make an effort with what I put on, I always feel a bit better about myself. So I like that. I'm gonna take that with me and tell people about
20: in cloth cognition. That's my favorite.
1: Absolutely. Yes. I really like that phrase. Finally then, to the both of you, we've seen so many different collaborations. As you said, Sheena, not all work, but how do you want to see the industries evolve together? Is there anything that you want to see next?
19: I mean, I think they're both working together. And I think, you know, I see fashion, it's just an art. You know, things like this evolve with time and changes in the world and what's going on. And I think you'll just see that continues. And obviously the influences will go globally as well, because we kind of do look to Americans to see what they're doing and how they're putting a show on or making a film, or and then it filters down. So I definitely think it will just be free flowing and continue. And I think there's blurred lines between fashion and athletes now, and those are being broken.
20: I would sort of channel what Melissa just said. I think there's so much runway for more collaboration. I think if collaboration between sports and fashion are done in a way that amplifies the voice and the individuality of the athlete, I think there's many different ways that this can go well. I think it can be unifying in uncertain times, and uncertain means all kinds of things. Like in fashion, there's economic downturn, softening of sales. In the broader world, there's a lot of geopolitical unrest and all of those issues. I think if bringing these industries together has a unifying effect, I think it could be beautiful.
1: That was Sheena Butler-Young from the Business of Fashion and Melissa Anglesey, creative director of Suzy Wong, talking to me, Sophia Hartley, for More Than The Score back in January this year. Tune in again next Saturday when we'll be asking what makes a major tournament major. And this summer, the More Than The Score podcast takes you inside the Men's Football World Cup. The new teams, standout stars and fandoms shaping the tournament in ways the stats don't show. 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
2: Hello and welcome to More or Less from the BBC World Service, with a programme that looks at the numbers in the news, in life and in ancient Maya calendars. And I'm Tim Harford. Last month, the UK's Met Office recorded a temperature of 35.1 degrees Celsius from a sensor at London's Kew Gardens. This was, the press reported, the hottest May Day since records began. A couple of our listeners got in touch to point something out. While 35.1 degrees seems like a sensible, rigorous way of measuring temperature, the month of May feels like an arbitrary way to record time.
21: This record was set quite late in the month, on the 25th of May. That made me wonder whether calendar months are always the most meaningful way to compare temperatures.
22: When meteorologists start quoting records in arbitrary periods such as the month of May, wouldn't it be better to narrow down these periods to more manageable and equal bites?
2: So, months, eh? What's going on there? To find out more, I spoke to Kristin Lippincott, former director of the Royal Observatory at Greenwich and author of The Story of Time. Well, welcome to More or Less.
23: Thank you.
2: Now, our listeners have asked if May, the month of May, is an arbitrary way to measure time. Is it?
23: Well, yes and no. It is arbitrary in that May is just a name for a group of days put together. But the idea of May and the idea of having a seasonal calendar goes way, way, way back to prehistoric times.
2: So what were these prehistoric calendars like?
23: The first reason why you would have a calendar is basically for survival. It would be tracking the changes in environment, in climate. For example, you'd want to know when the rains were coming, when it would be hot, when it would be cold, animal migration, sailing in the Mediterranean, things like that. People very quickly realized that they could tie these, what we would now call annual events, to the positions of the stars in the skies. So, for example, the annual flooding of the Nile came with the morning rising of Sirius, or Hesiod says, don't sail when the Pleiades have set. So it's kind of how you can set markers in order to keep your community surviving.
2: And presumably, if we know something about these early calendars, they must have been recorded in some way. So what are the first written calendars? What do they look like?
23: Well, the first written calendars are usually things like tracking the phases of the moon. There are scratchings on old bones that we now think are probably rudimentary calendars. If you think about yourself sitting in a field for a year, the first thing you will notice is how the moon changes every night. And that's why most of the very early calendars are lunar. And then later you'll get the solar calendar when they say, oh yeah, we've come full circle again and the sun's in the same place as it was in the sky this time, 365 days. So if you look, for example, some civilizations still use lunar calendars, like Islam. Others use a lunar solar calendar, which is the Julian calendar or our calendar, but also the Jewish calendar. And so there's always this approximation between trying to get a cycle of a year to match the positions of the sun, the moon, and the stars.
2: And it's an approximation that has left us with the calendar we have today. The month started by tracking the phases of the moon, about 29 and a half days. But as the calendar evolved to align with the solar year, the lengths shifted. Which is why May has 31 days, but February usually has 28. So that's how we currently cut up the year. But how did other civilizations do it in the past?
23: Every single culture has its own calendar to suit its own needs. The Mesopotamian calendar, the Mesopotamians were the great mathematicians of antiquity, and they were the ones who set up the 60 base number series.
2: Which we see in our sort of hours, minutes, seconds.
23: Yes, and so we have inherited it. The Egyptians had a 10 base calendar, so we've inherited some from that. One of my favorites is the Aztec Mayan calendar, which is actually 20-day weeks, and their year was a ritual year, which is 260 days. And some people have said it might be related to the amount of time it takes an infant to come to full term before it's born, which is 9 months. It might be a period between two eclipses, which is about 260 days, or most people think it has to do with Venus, which reappears as the morning star every 263 days. So everybody's looking for things that suit their particular religions or yearly cycles. So they're all different until civilizations bring them together and say, no, we're going to have this kind of calendar. And that's when people start to get really restrictive about how many days they are, how long they are, what the months are called.
2: Then comes an important moment in the history of calendars, the French Revolution. In their thirst for a rational reinvention of literally everything, they adopted a 10-day week and split the year into 12 30-day months. This was an attempt to do what our listeners were talking about, to split the year into scientific, rational chunks.
23: Well, two words there that I would say don't quite fit with my thinking, scientific and rational. Basically, it was emotional. They wanted to get rid of the power of the Catholic Church, so they had to get rid of the old calendar so they could get rid of the saints' days. So they said, let's return to a bucolic agricultural calendar, and we'll call it today is the day for growing grass, or today is the day for picking grapes. Even though it looks numerically, because it is decimal based, as if it's quote unquote scientific, it's actually, like most calendars, deeply emotional and culturally based.
2: And it didn't last.
23: No, because they were surrounded by countries who didn't keep that calendar. And it became really, really difficult when you're having any kind of international negotiations.
2: And if you have all of these historical calendars that reflect different values and different priorities, what should we conclude about the modern calendar? Does it tell us anything about what we value today, or is it just a historical throwback?
23: Well, historical throwback, again, I wouldn't say that. Our calendar is based on shared cultural, emotional, religious assumptions and inheritances. One could throw it out, have a decimal calendar, or base all of our time on ticks of the cesium clock. But the truth of the matter is, it works with the fact that we are on a rotating and revolving rock that happens to go around the sun, that happens to have a moon that goes around us, and our calendar is best able to accommodate the reality of where we live on Earth.
2: Our listeners have said that it is slightly silly, or at least arbitrary, to quote a temperature record based on the fact that this is the hottest day that we've ever had in the UK in the month of May. Do you have sympathy with that complaint?
23: I wouldn't call it silly. I think the problem is when one thinks of any of the ways we divide and mark time as having an ultimate reality. It doesn't. It's not a question of precision equaling truth. It's a question of how we manage to approximate a seasonal, a yearly, a monthly cycle. And the best way is our quote-unquote silly calendar.
2: So there we go. Yes, the month of May is arbitrary, and our very, very hot June likewise, but then so are all calendars, it seems. Our thanks to Kristen Lippincott, former director of the Royal Observatory at Greenwich and author of The Story of Time. If you've seen a number you think we should take a look at, email us at moreorless@bbc.co.uk. Until next time, goodbye.
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7: Welcome to The Inquiry on the BBC World Service with me, Tanya Beckett. The last few years have seen a wave of technology being rolled out across high-level sports competitions.
8: You can be the best referee, but you're in a position, even if you're in the best position that the referee should be in that very moment in the game, you don't have 100% information to take a decision.
7: But is it making sport better?
10: The difference between getting to a ball on a tackle a split second too late is the difference between drawing a penalty and not drawing a penalty.
7: And who gets to call the shots?
24: There is a paragraph in the official rulebook, for example, of the ATF, which really says as long as there's working operational electronic line calling system, the chair umpire has to stick to the outcome of the system.
7: This week on The Inquiry, is technology ruining sport?
21: Live from NPR News in Washington, I'm Windsor Johnston. Iran has launched drone and missile attacks on Bahrain and Kuwait in response to American airstrikes on the Islamic Republic. NPR's Ruth Sherlock reports the attacks come as the U.S. and Iran threaten to stop negotiations to end the ongoing war.
25: Despite the memorandum of understanding to end the fighting, the U.S. and Iran are trading increasing fire. The U.S. Military Central Command said it struck military targets inside Iran after Iran attacked a foreign ship carrying oil to Qatar in the Strait of Hormuz. The flashpoint is disagreement over who will control the strait. Iran's paramilitary Revolutionary Guard claimed responsibility for drone and missile attacks on Bahrain and Kuwait, which both host U.S. military bases. It warned if U.S. strikes continue of, quote, a complete halt to ongoing negotiations. President Trump took to Truth Social with his own threat to attack militarily with full force. If that happens, he wrote, the Islamic Republic of Iran will no longer exist. Ruth Sherlock, NPR News, Beirut.
21: The sound of rescue teams pulling an 11-year-old boy alive after 3 days trapped in the rubble of a collapsed building in northern Venezuela on Saturday. The death toll has climbed to more than 1,400 after a powerful earthquake struck the region 4 days ago. NPR's Ada Peralta reports from near the epicenter of the quakes.
26: Acting President Delcy Rodriguez has militarized the state of La Guaira just north of the capital, Caracas. She says the priority right now is to find survivors. The government, she said, is mobilizing heavy equipment. Residents of La Guaira, however, say the help is insufficient. Many are digging using picks, shovels, and bare hands. Experts say the greatest chance of finding survivors comes within 72 hours of a quake. The fear is that many are still left under the rubble. Family members are reporting thousands of people missing. Ada Peralta, NPR News in La Guaira State in Venezuela.
21: Dangerous heat is expected to spread across the eastern U.S. this week. Forecasters say high temperatures and stifling humidity could push heat index values into the triple digits in some areas. National Weather Service meteorologist Bob Orevec says some of the hottest weather will be felt along the East Coast.
27: Looks like the hot temperatures will be beginning on Wednesday with the temperatures starting to get into the mid upper 90s, anywhere from Richmond up to New York City, Albany. And that hot weather is going to continue through the remainder of the week into at least the beginning of the weekend.
21: The heat is expected to last into the 4th of July weekend. Heat index values could top 100 degrees across much of the east. Heat will also build in the Midwest, with parts of Illinois and Missouri feeling as hot as 110 degrees. This is NPR. Hot, dry weather and strong winds are fueling dangerous wildfire conditions across parts of the western U.S. The Cottonwood Fire in southern Utah has scorched more than 92,000 acres and is 0% contained. Officials warn the combination of heat, wind, and low humidity could spark additional fires. President Trump says he's nominating a former Oklahoma State trooper to be the next head of Immigration and Customs Enforcement. NPR's Marie Andrusovic reports Lance Schroyer will need to be confirmed by the Senate.
28: Trump made the announcement on social media, describing Schroyer as a patriot with real operational experience and calling on the Senate to confirm him immediately. Schroyer served as a Marine before working in Oklahoma state law enforcement for 29 years. He's currently the senior advisor to Department of Homeland Security Director Mark Wayne Mullen. Mullen praised Trump's pick and also called for quick Senate confirmation. The Senate hasn't confirmed an ICE director since 2014 during the Obama administration. The nomination follows months of scrutiny over the agency's aggressive immigration tactics and after Todd Lyons resigned as acting ICE director at the end of May. Marie Andrusevich, NPR News, Washington.
3: Today marks 60 years since the Voting Rights Act became law. Many of its supporters say its legacy is under threat as the nation approaches its 250th anniversary. A series of Supreme Court rulings over the past dozen years, including one this spring, has weakened key provisions of the landmark legislation. This is NPR News in Washington.
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7: Welcome to The Inquiry from the BBC World Service with me, Tony Beckett. One question, four expert witnesses, and an answer. June and July see the start of two major events in the sporting calendar. For tennis fans, it's Wimbledon, and for football enthusiasts, the Men's World Cup. Both sports have in recent years undergone fundamental transformations with the help of technology. This year, the International Football Association Board, the regulatory body that shapes the laws of the game, expanded the reach of video assistance referee, or VAR, technology in the World Cup. And even the ball itself has been subject to a technological upgrade. FIFA's new ball being used in this tournament is called the Trionda. It has a sensor to paint a clearer picture of its trajectory. And there have also been big technological developments in tennis. Last year, Wimbledon's Grand Slam tournament ended a 147-year tradition by replacing the much-loved line judges with advanced camera tech Hawkeye Live. That means that three of four international tennis Grand Slams now use electric line calling. Other sports are also aiming to improve accuracy, but technology is not infallible. Like human referees and umpires, it can also make mistakes. Perhaps then, there is a balance to be struck between getting the right answer and preserving the essence of what sport is about. This week on The Inquiry, we're asking, is technology ruining sport?
25: Part 1. The ghost goal.
8: I am Carlo De Marchis. I spent my whole career in sport and technology for media. I'm based in Torino in Italy.
7: A crucial turning point at which it was considered that technology had a place in football was 16 years ago. On June the 27th, 2010, in Bloemfontein, South Africa, England were playing Germany in the World Cup and trailing 2-1. Then England midfielder Frank Lampard hit a shot that struck the underside of the crossbar, but bounced back out. Both the referee and assistant referees failed to see the ball had crossed the line and allowed play to continue. The controversy caused by this so-called ghost goal was a turning point in the thinking of governing body FIFA and its president, Sepp Blatter. Carlo tells the story.
8: The moment where everything became, okay, now there is a real problem, was Lampard ghost goal against Germany in World Cup 2010, when FIFA, and at the time Sepp Blatter, was always saying, okay, you know, human makes mistake and sport is human, so the referee is a human making mistake, that's okay. But from that moment they said, okay, no, this is not okay, we need to find a solution.
7: Within 4 years, goal line technology was introduced to the World Cup, which took place in Brazil. This uses cameras or magnetic fields to determine if the ball has fully crossed the goal line. And at this time, another layer of technology was introduced into the laws of the game. It's called Video Assistant Referee, or VAR.
8: The VAR is basically a system that uses the broadcast camera plus other cameras that are placed in the stadium for the officiating, and tries with another set of people, referees, in a different room, either in the stadium or in a production center far from the stadium, to support the referees in everything that is happening during the game.
7: As Carlo says, VAR assists the on-pitch referee using video replays and communication to prevent clear and obvious errors. It's typically limited to four match-changing situations: goals, penalty decisions, direct red cards, and mistaken identity.
8: VAR works on the principle of three things. They have to check, review, and then take a decision. So basically, as the referee and the players are on the pitch, the referees of the VAR room, which is they're watching all these monitors, are constantly checking if there is anything wrong with the decision taken from the referee. So they have a kind of reactive position there, right?
7: In this year's tournament, VAR has two new points of intervention, involving more rigorous checking when corners and second yellow cards are given. The VAR room can intervene over decisions made by the on-pitch referee, or equally, the referee can ask to see the footage.
8: If the VAR room see nothing wrong, they don't even talk to the referee. But in all cases where they say, OK, it's better to check, they can take themselves a decision because it's straightforward. Or, and we have seen the referees doing the rectangle, the screen sign, it means they will directly, the referee will go and check the video that the production room has prepared for him.
7: So a referee can check a decision, or the VAR team can recommend an overturn. Importantly, the final decision always remains with the on-field referee. But in the beginning, do you think referees were supportive of this, or do you think that they thought that it undermined their role?
8: This was always seen as, OK, you're taking control of our role, you're dehumanizing refereeing, etc. But I think after some of the first success, there was support. Because basically, if a technology can tell you it's in or it's out, it basically removes some of that responsibility, which is you're basically using your human sight to decide if it's in or not, which is beyond what you can really do, right? You can be the best referee, but you're in a position, even if you're in the best position that the referee should be in that very moment in the game, you don't have 100% information to take a decision. So I think as they saw that this technology was really helping, I think support grew.
7: This level of technology is also applied to other sports such as tennis and cricket. High-level cricket matches also use the snickometer, or snicko, which is an audiovisual tool used to determine if the ball has made contact with the bat. Now, this is important in cases particularly where the ball goes on to hit the wicket. I'm going to avoid getting into the rules of cricket here. I mean, let's just remind ourselves, we are talking about a sport in which when you're in, you're out, and when you're out, you're in. Enough said. Let's just say that an umpire cannot easily hear the noise of the ball hitting the bat when fans are roaring in the stands. But what happens when the technology itself is wrong?
12: Part 2. In or out?
7: We've talked about how sophisticated cameras are used to track the trajectory of a ball to help the referee or umpire make a decision. But even a seemingly more straightforward game, tennis, which I myself enjoy playing several times a week, the question of whether a ball bounced inside the line can be surprisingly fraught. Our second expert witness joins us from Bavaria in Germany. Otto Kolbinger was a sports scientist at the Technical University of Munich and is now working on the Saudi Pro League as a senior manager in data integration. One of the most prominent tracking technologies used in sport is called Hawkeye. It's almost universally used across tennis Grand Slam tournaments for the purpose of judging whether a ball landed in or out of the court. Otto explains that this, like other sports technology, is not 100% accurate.
24: So even Hawkeye themselves, they claim they have an average error of 2 millimeters, which, by the way, is probably much better than a human being. But there's still an error. And by the way, an error on average by 2 millimeters also means that there might be cases where it's much bigger. And so it can be just a case that the technology just got it wrong.
7: Added to that, there is the genuine difference between what technology might declare as out and what the human eye might call out. In tennis, although the ball may appear to be out, it may have just touched the

0: to be out, it may have just touched the outside of the line and therefore be technically in. As a tennis player myself, I've often had rather tense discussions about this on the tennis court. But that's just between players. What happens when it is between a player and the technology? This is most prone to happening on a clay court, where unlike grass or asphalt, a bouncing ball creates an indent.
1: On clay, you have an imprint that you can use as a proof. And this imprint, by the way, was used as definite proof. And on grass, you don't have this imprint on the ground.
0: Now, that indent may be outside the line, but the ball is, of course, round, so it may still have overshadowed the line and therefore be considered in.
1: So, you very often hear the claim of providers of such technology that even if the imprint is out by a margin of like a couple of millimeters, it's still possible that the ball touched the line. But what this means is that with the introduction of the technology, the field just became like 1 or 2 centimeters longer, which may not sound much to us, but looking at tennis players and how sensitive they react to any change, no matter if it's the weather or somebody like standing up in the stands, this might affect the way you're playing.
0: In cases of uncertainty, the International Tennis Federation grants Hawkeye the final say above human officials. And as we've said, this is in contrast to VAR in football.
1: There is a paragraph in the official rulebook, for example, of the ATF, which really says as long as there's working operational electronic line calling system, the chair umpire has to stick to the outcome of the system.
0: Two flashpoints occurred around exactly this discrepancy at the Madrid and Stuttgart Open tournaments, and in both cases, the players took photos of the indent to make their point to the umpire.
1: There are two incidents, one with Alexander Zverev and the other one with Sabalenka, where actually the players took a smartphone to make a picture of an imprint to later claim that the Hawkeye system was wrong. They claimed after the games that like the ball was centimeters out, or in the case of Sabalenka that it was quite in, but the Hawkeye system decided the other way around. And I think that's probably also one of the main reasons why the French Open resist to use such technology.
0: The problem is, if humans are wrong, we forgive them because they can improve. But if technology is wrong, then that's a whole different matter.
2: Well, I suppose with a human being, you feel that you can say to them, could you try harder next time? And it will, but you can't have that conversation with technology, can you?
1: Yeah, you can have it, but it will not respond.
2: Well, absolutely.
0: You're listening to The Inquiry on the BBC World Service. Just before we get into a concern with this technology that has nothing to do with accuracy, you can find our past episodes, including Is It Time to Scrap the Commonwealth Games? And How Will Countries Boycotting Eurovision Affect the Contest? By searching for them in the Inquiry feed or wherever you listen to your podcasts. Thank you. 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
3: Part 3. The Spirit of the Game.
4: We are very domesticated by the technology. So sport, it's a place for tragedy. It's a place for uncertainty. Machine doesn't have dreams or fantasies or can't establish a good conversation. So it's a kind of final decision.
0: Odilon Coble joins us from São Paulo in Brazil and the University of Campinas, where he is a philosopher and a psychoanalyst in the field of sport. He explains how he believes that the excitement of discussions surrounding the game can be diminished by the introduction of technology.
4: Yeah, look, we are watching a match and we have a narrative of the situation. We are experiencing this narrative, but suddenly we have a technology saying something different for us. So it's not about what I saw, but the information that technology said to me. I think that this is very bad for sport. We have technology doing answers in many fields of our lives, but in sports, maybe we can keep this opportunity to build our own narratives. So I think that this is a

0: psychoanalytical and philosophical issue very important to consider when we talk about sport. Well, I'm not defending that we don't have truth in sports, that we don't have a correct answer. But I am defending the opportunity to have a conversation, to have a debate, to have a negotiation in the field. So when technology gives all the answers, we are giving up to debate. We are giving up to have this conversation.
1: So it takes out the debate that happens between spectators and, for that matter, players, which is actually beneficial.
0: Yes, very beneficial. I can imagine some debates, I can imagine even some arguments. But, you know, you have the referee, you have the rules. So we have all we need to establish a good conversation, to debate, a good argumentation. So technology has this risk to occupy the place of the subject.
2: The risk here is that we're eliminating the valuable outlet of expression in sport that Ojulon says has been lost in other parts of society.
0: Look, we are living nowadays in a very polarized situation around the world, in politics, in work, in culture. So sports can keep this possibility to negotiate, to debate, even to disagree. It's a safe area to do this. When we are questioning every single play and using technology to discover exactly what happened, we are changing this scenario. We are changing this arena for other.
2: Technology can also undermine the role of the referee.
1: Is the authority of the referee a really central part of football?
0: I think that the referee is very important. We have a person that we need to establish some authority, but technology could occupy this place of authority. So it's not working, you know? I think that we are trying to change the referee for a machine. This is not a good thing in a human behavior, in a human activity like sports.
1: On the occasions that the referee has to go and look at the footage that has been created, that delays everything, doesn't it? So there can be a few minutes whereby the referee is involved in something and the spectators are almost taken out of the game. They have to simply wait. They're not party to that. Does it lose the atmosphere?
0: If you assume that football, sports in general, but football is a kind of spectacle, and this is important also, we are spoiling this kind of flow. We need to wait. Sometimes the information is different than what I am expecting for. So it's very bad for the atmosphere. When I watch sports, when I watch football, I am experiencing a different world. It's a change in my routine, in my normal life, in my flow. So suddenly I was facing a technology again saying what is right and what is wrong. So I think that the magical aspect of sport is suddenly lost.
2: Time for our final expert witness.
3: Part 4. Is the future of sport digital?
4: Yeah, so we've obviously got the World Cup that'll last throughout the summer months here in North America. You all are fortunate to have, in my opinion, the greatest tennis tournament in the history of the world, Wimbledon, coming up.
2: Our fourth expert witness reminds us that there is a lot to look forward to for sports fans in the second half of 2026. And for those who are tracking the evolution of tech in sport, it's a chance to reassess what value it's adding. Matt Moore is Associate Dean for the University of Kentucky's College of Social Work.
4: Obviously, the World Cup with the VAR is going to be highly watched throughout multiple World Cup matches. And obviously, technology in the sport of tennis continues to evolve on a regular basis. Wimbledon will give us another opportunity to test some of the tech tools that are utilized to help umpires make decisions throughout the course of matches.
2: But do you think spectators are receptive, or do you think broadly they feel that it's detracting from their experience?
4: I think by and large, spectators appreciate it. Obviously, there are a lot of split-second decisions and really closely contested calls within football. The difference between getting to a ball on a tackle a split second too late is the difference between drawing a penalty and not drawing a penalty. So to have that level of reassurance and technology and to be able to go back and slow things down frame by frame to make sure that you are getting accurate decisions is critical. Same things when you think about Wimbledon. I mean, the difference between a half an inch and not a half an inch is the difference between a ball hitting a line and not hitting a line.
2: And it's not just the spectators. Now, obviously, when I'm playing tennis, you can forget an inch. I work more in feet. But for top-level players, seconds and millimetres make the difference between a good and bad decision. And the stakes are very high.
4: And you're talking about millions of dollars, right? You're talking about individuals' livelihoods from playing perspectives and also from the perspective of coaches, that making right decisions and ensuring that information is accurate is a difference between you demonstrating and having success versus potentially not demonstrating and having the level of success that you're capable of.
2: We've talked about how referees and spectators respond to more technology in sport. But what about the players themselves? Athletes and team sport players at all levels use performance technology to train more effectively and prevent injuries. For top-level sports people, it provides coaches and athletes with real-time feedback. Personally, watching a video of myself serving doesn't seem to make me do it correctly when I next have a go. This may be a bit off topic, but there is a risk, surely, of feeling a little over-scrutinised. Does technology increase psychological pressure on players because they're being more closely scrutinized?
4: That's the double-edged sword that I think we see within sport. Is if I've got a mechanism that can tell me where I made every one of my first serves, where I missed every one of my first serves, the average ball speed that I'm hitting a forehand with, where I'm hitting unforced errors at, where my footwork went wrong on a particular shot, all that's critical to be able to improve your level of play, but it also is a lot of information to be dumped at a player at any given point of time. And again, if they're not taking that information and utilizing the way in which it was intended, it absolutely can get you to overcompensate or to overthink and put yourself in a performance hole that is difficult to get out of.
2: Now we return to our question. Is technology ruining sport? The digital age is well established in sport, used to enhance performance during training, ensure fair officiating, and offer fans a closer look at the game. The concern is that, much like technology in other parts of our lives, it will detract from the human experience. The answer then, quite simply, is that it can make sport more accurate. But at the same time, it removes some of the discussion and debate, the chance to be fully in the moment. A final thought from our fourth expert witness, who reminds us there is a corner of sport which remains beyond the reach of technological interference, and that is the skill of the competitors.
4: When Wimbledon starts, you all will get to see the world's greatest tennis players, and technology certainly impacts how those tennis players perform, but at the end of the day, it is their preparation, their training, and their God-given ability that allow for them to be present and out there on a court at Wimbledon.
2: This inquiry was written and presented by me, Tanya Beckett. The producer was Evie Yabsley and the researcher, Amelia Cox. The editor was Tom Bigwood. And the technical producer was Nikki Edwards.
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9: BBC News with Govinda Gill. Iran's foreign minister has said any challenge to his country's control of the Strait of Hormuz will increase tensions. Abbas Araghchi warned that adopting new or separate arrangements would delay the reopening of the strategic passage. Uganda's broadcasters have expressed concern after the army chief ordered the shutdown of the country's leading independent media group. The National Broadcasters Association says it's worried about the impact on the media industry and will seek clarification from the government. Rescue workers in Venezuela are still searching for tens of thousands of people missing more than 3 days after two powerful earthquakes. One of the hardest hit areas, catastrophic damage can be seen everywhere. Security forces in Iraq have arrested politicians and government officials in raids across Baghdad. The operation in the heavily fortified Green Zone and other parts of the capital is part of an anti-corruption campaign being waged by the Prime Minister Ali al-Zaidi. The United Nations is warning that food shortage in the east of the Democratic Republic of Congo could hamper efforts to contain the Ebola outbreak. Nearly 3 million people in affected areas are facing crisis levels of hunger. Pakistan's military says an attack by Islamist militants on a security forces compound in Karachi has killed 3 paramilitary troops. A little-known group, Jamaat al-Ihrar, said it had carried out the assault on the Sindh Rangers camp. Indonesia's Human Rights Commission has called for an end of military training in the civilian program after 5 participants died in the first 10 days of the scheme. President Sabianto introduced the training for nearly 35,000 future managers. 3 firefighters have been killed while responding to a huge wildfire in the western United States. The blaze in the Utah-Colorado border formed when 3 fires merged into one. BBC News.
10: Morgan. This is a small group, and we have here people with severe disabilities and a very high need of assistance. So right now you see...
11: We're in a brightly lit room full of activity. The people here are working at a variety of different tasks.
10: Here you see the young man right opposite from us. He's just learning how to wash... To wash the dishes. And to the left here, we see a young man that can barely move his hand, and we have built a construction that he's now using a paper shredder. And these people here are learning how to work.
12: Absolutely understandable.
10: We have the idea that every person is able to learn a job.
11: My name's Amy Zayed, and I am one of a very few disabled journalists working in Germany today. In this edition of Assignment on the BBC World Service, I'm asking why so many German people with a disability are excluded from the world of work. Why inclusion is so difficult. I'm one of the lucky ones, but it could have been so different. At school, we were taken to see a careers advisor who asked me what I wanted to do. When I told him I wanted to be a journalist, he scoffed. "Don't mess me around," he said. "You're blind. Be serious."
10: So here you see our gardening centre, basically, and we have all together...
11: My guide today is Carla Bredenbalz. She's in charge of this institution. It's what Germans call a Werkstatt für behinderte Menschen. In English, we might say sheltered workshop. A workshop for disabled people. Carla is the CEO of a group of them owned by Caritas, a Roman Catholic charity. Emanuele is one of the young men working out here. He tells me he's been digging up tree roots.
10: I think this project is a nice project because it shows that for us it's not always about working, it's about developing people. And these people who were in this group before, they were getting into trouble nearly every day. And since they've been up here, we haven't had any trouble with them at all.
11: Workshops like this one in the North German city of Paderborn are controversial. Their critics say they exploit the people who work here. Among the accusations is that they are paid less than the minimum wage to do the same work that others do out in the mainstream economy on behalf of well-known companies and brands. There are some people who'd like the workshops closed down for good. Carla Bredenbals has heard it all before.
10: Our mindset is about participation and developing people for the next level, the next step. And it does make me sad sometimes when I hear that all workshops in Germany seem to be bad and all workshops are thrown together in one pot. And it hurts me because for the people who work here, it's their job. And they want to have a good feeling when they go to work in the morning and not hear and read in the newspapers that these are bad businesses.
11: Caritas runs 10 workshops in this region with around 1,600 disabled people. The question is, though, whether all these people should actually be there. Disabled people, once inside the workshop system, find it very hard to leave. And there are more than 300,000 of them all over Germany. Fewer than 1% find their way back into a mainstream job. To their critics, workshops perpetuate the segregation in Germany of disabled and non-disabled people into parallel worlds.
13: Es gibt keine Gruppe, die so sehr diskriminiert wird.
14: There is no group that experiences more discrimination than people with a disability.
11: This is Hubert Hüppe, one of the most prominent critics of the system of sheltered workshops. His voice carries weight. He's not only a former member of the German Parliament, but also a former federal commissioner appointed by the government to represent the interests of disabled people. And he says that Germany has an uncomfortable legacy to manage when it comes to discrimination against disabled people.
14: The first group whose murder was organized by the Nazis wasn't the Jews, it wasn't the Roma, it wasn't homosexuals, it was people with a disability. What was done to them was later extended in a brutal fashion to other groups. And yet one is left with the feeling that the people with a disability who fell victim to this program, they called it the T4 program, suffered further discrimination because the perpetrators were, as a rule, much less severely punished than those who'd persecuted other groups.
11: If the Nazi period represented the high point of discrimination against disabled people, discrimination didn't end after the war. A policy was institutionalized in which people with a disability were separated out. Special schools were created and special homes. The idea that disabled people might want to make decisions for themselves just wasn't acknowledged. The concept of inclusion didn't exist.
14: Inclusion isn't something you can teach. You have to live it. And that's why you shouldn't put people with a disability in special institutions. In principle, once you become part of this segregated system, you never get out of it. So you'll go from a special kindergarten into a special school and then into one of those sheltered workshops. Then you'll end up in a special care home and eventually you may even be buried there. Some of these homes have their own cemetery.
11: Hubert Hüppe says his views on Germany's shortcomings in this regard are shared by others.
14: It's also the opinion expressed by the United Nations, where we were reprimanded for not being inclusive.
11: This was in 2023, when the UN Committee on the Rights of Persons with Disabilities took a broad swipe at Germany's poor record of inclusion in all areas of government, society and law. It expressed concern about the high rate of unemployment among disabled people, and specifically, it criticized the low rate of transition from workshops to the open labor market. Hubert Hüppe echoes this concern that the workshop system fails in its stated responsibility to rehabilitate its workers.
13: diese Aufgabe wird einfach nicht wahrgenommen, weil sie
14: auch this responsibility just isn't taken seriously because it's bad for business. Because workshops are commercial enterprises that survive on what they produce. And so obviously they want to hang on to their best workers, the ones that would have the best chance of making it out in the mainstream economy, because otherwise they are not as profitable.
11: Disability comes in a huge variety of guises and degrees of severity. In Germany, there's a formalized system for entry into a workshop, which involves candidates being assessed both by the Federal Employment Agency or other public body and the workshop itself. But it's hard not to avoid the conclusion that some people end up in a workshop by default. As Hubert Hüppe says, the path from special school to workshop is well trodden. Just ask Dirk Hähnel.
15: Ja, ich war auf einer Hauptschule zuerst.
11: Dirk is in his early 50s. He tells me that he's got epilepsy. He says he started out at a regular school, but in his second year was sent to a special school against his wishes.
15: Als ich in der 10. Klasse war und fast die Schule beendet hatte, da kam einer.
11: When Dirk was about to finish school, he says he was told the only option on offer was to go to a workshop. He says he didn't want to do that and tried to find an apprenticeship. He remembers going to one place and telling them that he had epilepsy and his prospective employer looking at him and saying,
15: Idioten stellen wir nicht ein.
11: We don't employ idiots here. Under German law, companies with more than 20 employees have to employ at least one disabled person. Those who don't have to pay compensation. Many employers prefer simply to pay. They have a further incentive because if they outsource some of their production to a workshop, they pay less compensation. Dirk, when he was at a workshop, was working for companies with names that are well known far beyond Germany. So what did you do at the Werkstatt? What was your work?
15: Also am Anfang habe ich da Pappecken gefaltet und
11: Dirk says that his first job was to fold pieces of cardboard to make packaging for picture frames. He fitted keys to computer keyboards and then moved on to repairing computer monitors. Why did you then actually stop working for the workshop?
15: Ja, aufgehört eigentlich, weil ich unterfordert war.
11: He says he left because the work on offer simply wasn't challenging enough for him. Dirk and a colleague have now founded an organization that's calling for reform and an improvement of conditions for disabled people who work in workshops. What is the main point of your campaign when it comes to Werkstatt and what do you want to achieve?
15: Wir wollen ja nur, dass das System.
11: They want the government to understand that the law needs to be changed. The most important thing, he says, is that people in workshops are paid better. The thing is that people who work in workshops are not technically employed. They have what we might call a quasi-employee status, and so they are not, for instance, eligible to join a trade union. Dirk wants this to change. There is another side to this story. There are people who work in workshops and are fulfilled by doing so.
16: Also, mein Name ist Medina Arnaut. Bevor ich
11: back at the Caritas workshop in Paderborn, we meet Medina Arnaut. She's 35 and has been here for several years. Nowadays, she's the chair of the Werkstattrat, the workshop council. Not a trade union as such, but nonetheless a body that represents the disabled workers here.
16: Was ich jetzt in letzter Zeit sehr oft höre, ich will gar nicht auf dem ersten Arbeitsmarkt.
17: What I've been hearing a lot recently is people saying, I don't want to go and work in the mainstream economy. I want to stay in the workshop. Why don't people understand that? I've worked out there and the pressure is completely different.
11: I asked Medina whether she had ever felt that the workshop didn't challenge her enough.
16: Ich bin sehr gut ausgelastet mit meinen 100%.
17: My full-time job on the workshop council keeps me very busy. Honestly, it's never boring. I do understand that some people think that, and perhaps they are right. But then I always say to them, go and talk to someone, one of the social workers here, and see what your options are.
18: There is a movement in Germany, especially amongst disability activists, that they wish for workshops to be abolished. How do you see that?
19: Das wäre fatal.
17: That would be a terrible mistake, because we've got so many colleagues who are grateful that workshops exist. These are people who quite simply need this workshop environment because of their disability. And you also hear people say things like, I'm so grateful that the workshop exists, because I have experienced life out there in the commercial world.
19: Und ich wurde krank.
17: And it made me ill.
18: There are organizations in Germany that are trying to change the situation. One of them is called Inclu Solutions. What this organization does is coach companies on how it would be possible for them to take people with disabilities onto their staff. And full disclosure, I work as a coach for Inclu Solutions every now and then.
20: Nächste Station, Delmenhorst.
18: I'm on my way to see one of the co-founders, Özlem Çetin. Now in her 40s, Özlem remembers what happened to her when, as a school leaver, she first went to ask for careers advice.
21: They look at my grades and they told me, okay, your name is Özlem. It's a Turkish name, not a German name. You're a woman and you're a disabled person. That will be really hard for you to find a job in Germany. So either you hide your disability, or do you want to change your name to a German name? These were all the advices what I got. So that's why I tried to find a job outside from Germany, not in Germany.
18: Özlem ended up working all over the world as a senior manager in the automotive business. She went to the UK, to Turkey and to Japan. But 6 years ago, she came back to Germany.
21: I was looking for a new job and I find out that the situation in Germany did not change. People have the same question in their mind. Okay, I'm done with my education now. I'm looking for a job, but should I hide my disability? Is it a disadvantage if I put my disability on my CV? And that was the turnover on my head where I said something needs to change now.
18: And that's when she and a partner decided to set up their new business. She says they've made progress in the intervening time, but with Germany now in economic difficulty, that progress has ground to a halt.
21: What I can tell you now is since 1 year, everything get worse, even worse than for 6 years ago. Now, the focus is not anymore on diversity and inclusion, not at all. Even within this 1 year, we can really see that the companies do not have any time anymore, even to talk about disability. Every time when we try to convince the companies to make changes, they say, oh, it's a great thing, but we don't have time for this and we don't have money for this.
22: Okay, ihr hört es, wir gehen jetzt in die Füllerei.
18: But there are still places out there in the commercial world in Germany that actively encourage disabled people to come and work. These are known as inclusion companies, companies where at least 30% of the workforce has a disability. Josef's Brauerei, the Josef's Brewery, is one such company. It's in a small town a few minutes' drive from the workshop in Paderborn. Our guide through the deafening clatter of the bottling plant is Victoria Schulte-Brauer. It was her job to recruit the staff.
23: Here is jetzt heute Betrieb. Wir füllen unsere Glasflaschen.
18: The bottling plant is staffed entirely by disabled people. In fact, of the 17 full-time staff at the brewery, 9 have a disability. One of them is Eduard Edel. He's 31 and works here as a graphic designer. Finding this job, he tells me, wasn't straightforward.
24: 2021, I finished my training, and then it was a long road to get to here, to Josef's. It was 4 years of job hunting and sending out applications and everything.
18: What was the hardest part?
24: I think the biggest barrier I was confronted with was sheer lack of information of the Arbeitgeber.
0: Employers,
24: because often I was even invited to Vorstellungsgespräche.
0: Job interviews.
24: But the people didn't really know how to handle my disability, and that's also part of my frustration, because in my line of work, I don't understand why employers didn't give me the chance to show that I'm capable of doing the work, even though I'm sitting in a wheelchair. And that's why I'm so grateful to have met Victoria, because she sees the potential in everybody and is then helping also the employers to understand that these people with disabilities have a benefit in the company.
18: Inclusion companies can work only if they are subsidized by government. But for disabled people, they provide jobs where they are paid properly and enjoy all the benefits of a regular employment contract. For people like Dirk Witt, who works in the bottling plant, there's a huge difference between the brewery and the workshop where he spent several years. Dirk tells me that here he isn't dependent on handouts from the state. He doesn't need to beg for money, as he puts it. He is independent, he says. He has to pay tax.
1: Ja, Arbeit macht mir eigentlich immer Spaß, aber hier macht mir noch mehr Spaß.
0: Why?
1: Weil hier werde ich mehr wertschätzt. Ich kriege.
18: He says work is always fun, but it's even more fun here, because here he's appreciated more, respected more.
0: How did you find this job at the Josef's Brauerei?
1: Ja, durch Praktikum, weil die Werkstatt.
18: Dirk says he was offered an internship at the brewery and it went really well, and so he stayed. He says he was often bored at the workshop because there wasn't enough work.
0: Did you say I want to leave, or did someone come to you and tell you?
1: Nee, ich muss sagen, die Werkstatt kam auf mich zu, die haben es gemerkt.
18: He says that to be fair to the people at the workshop, they approached him. They'd noticed that he didn't have enough to do.
2: And so here, on these boards, you can see the different kinds of activities. We just don't only do work. You see here, we have gymnastic on a Monday, we have choir on Monday afternoon.
18: We're back at the workshop in Paderborn with Carla Bredenbals. There's a wall covered with notice boards, and not just for leisure activities, also for jobs.
2: These are not jobs within the workshops. These are all jobs outside from our workshops. Mm-hmm. Yeah. So this is the goal for us, to give our people with disabilities the opportunity to have a try.
18: Despite these efforts, it is, as we've heard, really hard for people within the workshop system to find a job outside in the mainstream economy. Only 1% managed to make the switch. I wondered how Carla Bredenbals felt about this.
2: I do think also that that's way too low. I mean, that's the self-critic I have to take also, because we are much better than others. We are around the 1% also.
18: She says there are reasons for this low 1% figure. She tells me that she would be more comfortable continuing the interview in German.
2: Es gibt unterschiedliche Interessenslagen und es gibt unterschiedliche.
3: There are various different interests at play, and there are quite a few obstacles that we need to get past. The first thing is to find a job that fits the candidate and their particular capabilities. And then you need a firm that's willing to accept these limitations and to go along with any special requirements someone might have. Quite often we'll find companies that, for example, don't have any accessible toilets. Or we might have someone with the potential to move on, but they are not able to use public transport.
18: We've also heard how reluctant some workshops are to let their best people go. How does Carla react to that accusation?
3: That's the one sentence that really makes me angry. When I hear someone say, I can't let this person leave because I don't know how we'll get the work done without them. Because hanging on to people means we are robbing them of the chance to take responsibility for their own working lives.
18: And then there's the question of the status of people who work in workshops. This quasi-employee status, where they are paid below the minimum wage and don't have the rights that someone who is properly employed would have. The right, for example, to join a trade union.
2: Ich persönlich kann auch da die Kritik verstehen. Auf der anderen Seite finde
3: Personally, I do understand this criticism. But I think that if you are talking about what it means to be employed and you are talking about rights, then you also have to talk about obligations. Someone who is in employment is obliged to perform certain tasks, to perform at a certain level as per their contract. But many of the people in our workshops are not in a position to fulfill these obligations fully. And we have to talk openly about this. If you talk to people who work in workshops or to lobby groups, this is the argument they use in favour of this quasi-employee status that workshop workers have.
18: As we're getting ready to leave, Carla puts a document on the table. It's a confidentiality agreement.
2: I need you to sign this agreement for me that you will not say any names of companies we work with, as some companies do not want to have a bad press about them giving work to us, as in the press you read a lot about workshops exploiting people with disabilities.
18: We did speak later to one of the companies that outsources part of its production to one of the Caritas workshops. This company asked us not to use its name. It acknowledged that on occasion the number of people with disabilities within its own workforce did fall below the legal 5% minimum, but it said it regarded its collaboration with the workshops as a matter of social responsibility. There is perhaps a third way, a place for disabled people that's not the workshop and not the full-blown open market. We're in Dortmund for a trade fair organized on behalf of inclusion companies in this part of Germany. Companies like the Josefs Brewery, where disabled people make up at least 30% of the workforce. In his opening speech, Georg Lunemann, the director of the regional authority that's organizing this event, has just announced an ambitious target: to bring at least 10% of people in sheltered workshops in this region into jobs in the mainstream economy.
4: The simplest way is perhaps for a workshop to found its own inclusion department, and that way it would be able to hold on to some of its best workers, while at the same time giving them the benefits of working in the mainstream economy.
18: Mr. Lunemann also reminded the audience here that the unemployment rate of disabled people was twice as high as that of people who are not, and this at a time of an acute labor shortage.
5: Also der Bereich von Menschen mit Behinderung, den sehen wir als Riesenchance, auch für den Arbeitsmarkt.
4: We see a real opportunity in the labor market for people with a disability in terms of skilled workers, because a huge number of businesses are looking for people, and we're trying to get a foothold in that market and make crystal clear the potential that people with a disability have.
18: What Herr Lunemann told us seems to chime with the policy of the German government. The Ministry of Labour and Social Affairs told us in a statement that it is planning to reform the workshop system in order to enable more people in workshops to transition to the mainstream market. It said its reforms would include pay rises for people who work in the workshops. The system itself would, however, be maintained. That's all from Assignment. It was presented by me, Amy Zayed, and produced by Tim Mansell.
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8: 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KQNC Quincy. 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

0: expecting population loss of tens of millions of people by the end of this century. Brian Mann, NPR News.
1: The last batch of Schlitz has been brewed, and beer drinkers from Milwaukee to Manitowoc and as far south as Chicago are taking their last sips.
2: We're sending Schlitz off.
3: in a big way.
1: WFLD-TV captured those mourners in Chicago's Bridgeport neighborhood. Schlitz Beer's Milwaukee roots stretch back to 1849 and August Krug's saloon on Chestnut Street. Krug hired fellow German immigrant Joseph Schlitz as a bookkeeper. When Krug died unexpectedly just a few years later, Schlitz bought the saloon and the brewery in the back. The Great Chicago Fire of 1871 proved to be a boon, doubling Schlitz's sales in just the following year as Chicago's breweries began to rebuild. The company poured the proceeds into innovations like purer yeast for more consistent quality, refrigerated shipping, and was the first industrial brewer to use brown bottles, which protected their contents from sunlight. Schlitz was America's largest brewer both before and after Prohibition and kept a leading position well into the 70s. Stumbles and bad calls started a decline that led to a sale to Stroh Brewing in 1982. Further industry consolidation found Schlitz in the portfolio of Pabst, which cited storage and shipping costs in its decision to discontinue the brew. Pabst stopped production months ago. This weekend's sips are thanks to Wisconsin Brewing Company, which got permission to brew one last batch. So pour one out for a real one, but not if it's a Schlitz, because
4: when you're out on Schlitz,
5: unthinkable,
4: you're out of beer, real gusto in the great light beer Schlitz.
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10: I'm Windsor Johnston with these headlines. President Trump says the U.S. military conducted additional strikes against multiple targets in Iran on Saturday for violating the ceasefire agreement. Tehran responded to the attacks by launching drone and missile strikes on U.S. military targets in Bahrain and Kuwait. Search and rescue teams continue to dig through collapsed buildings in northern Venezuela after last week's twin earthquakes. Authorities say more than 1,400 people have died and thousands more injured. Hot, dry weather and strong winds are fueling dangerous wildfire conditions across parts of the western U.S. The Cottonwood Fire in southern Utah has scorched more than 92,000 acres and is 0% contained. I'm Windsor Johnston, NPR News in Washington.
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1: 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I'm Aisha Roscoe. The Trump administration

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3: I'm Windsor Johnston with these headlines. Israel says it's sending a delegation to the United States to make sure its position is heard as negotiations continue between the U.S. and Iran to find a permanent end to the war. Israel's ongoing fighting with Iranian-backed Hezbollah militants in Lebanon has become a major sticking point in negotiations. President Trump says he's nominating a former Oklahoma State trooper to be the next head of Immigration and Customs Enforcement. Lance Schroyer will need to be confirmed by the Senate. Today marks 60 years since the Voting Rights Act became law. Many of its supporters say its legacy is under threat. A series of Supreme Court rulings over the past dozen years, including one this spring, have weakened key provisions of the landmark legislation. I'm Windsor Johnston, NPR News in Washington.
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0: This is Week in Edition from NPR News. I'm Aisha Roscoe. To Venezuela now and those two devastating earthquakes. Local authorities have confirmed more than 1,400 deaths so far. They say 3,200 people are injured and tens of thousands are unaccounted for as people set up makeshift homes or set off to seek shelter elsewhere in the country. In the earthquake zone, today is the fourth day of search and rescue efforts. That means the time to find survivors is running out. NPR's Fernando Naro has been reporting from the quake's epicenter.

0: This is Week in Edition from NPR News. I'm Aisha Roscoe.
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0: purer yeast for more consistent quality, refrigerated shipping, and was the first industrial brewer to use brown bottles, which protected their contents from sunlight. Schlitz was America's largest brewer both before and after Prohibition and kept a leading position well into the 70s. Stumbles and bad calls started a decline that led to a sale to Stroh Brewing in 1982. Further industry consolidation found Schlitz in the portfolio of Pabst, which cited storage and shipping costs in its decision to discontinue the brew. Pabst stopped production months ago. This weekend's sips are thanks to Wisconsin Brewing Company, which got permission to brew one last batch. So pour one out for a real one, but not if it's a Schlitz, because...
1: When you're out of Schlitz...
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1: You're out of beer, real gusto in the great light beer Schlitz.
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6: I'm Windsor Johnston with these headlines. President Trump says the U.S. military conducted additional strikes against multiple targets in Iran on Saturday for violating the ceasefire agreement. Tehran responded to the attacks by launching drone and missile strikes on U.S. military targets in Bahrain and Kuwait. Search and rescue teams continue to dig through collapsed buildings in northern Venezuela after last week's twin earthquakes. Authorities say more than 1,400 people have died and thousands more injured. Hot, dry weather and strong winds are fueling dangerous wildfire conditions across parts of the western U.S. The Cottonwood Fire in southern Utah has scorched more than 92,000 acres and is 0% contained. I'm Windsor Johnston, NPR News in Washington.
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0: This is Weekend Edition from NPR News. I'm Aisha Roscoe. The Trump administration has vowed to go after protesters officials say are a part of Antifa groups. Antifa is short for anti-fascist, a far-left movement or ideology. Last week, 8 people were sentenced to prison terms as long as 100 years after a violent protest outside the Prairie Land ICE Detention Center in Alvarado, Texas in July 2025. Joining us now is Mary McCord, a former acting assistant attorney general for national security at the Department of Justice. She's currently a professor at Georgetown Law. Thank you for being here.
8: It's my pleasure.
0: After the assassination of Charlie Kirk last year, President Trump put out a document designating Antifa as a domestic terrorism organization. Remind us what that memorandum does.
8: In legal effect, it does nothing because Congress has not created any statutory scheme for designating domestic terrorist organizations. We have a statutory scheme for designating foreign terrorist organizations because foreign organizations don't have First Amendment rights. Congress has never done that for domestic organizations. So what this really is just a

0: label, a label that the president decided he wanted to put on to certain groups or even groups that are not groups like Antifa, which is an ideology, really to send a message. We're looking at you. We're targeting you. It has no legal effect. There is no crime associated with being labeled by the president a domestic terrorist organization, but it does send a message.
1: Well, what do you make of these sentences in Texas? And we should be clear, this was not a peaceful protest. Like, one of the protesters was convicted of shooting and injuring an officer, but these were extremely long prison sentences.
0: These sentences are really shocking. And you're right, Aisha, there was an act of violence. One of the alleged co-conspirators did shoot at a local police official and injured that official. And that is serious. That is a violent crime. And I'm not at all surprised that that person was charged. But the charges extended beyond that person to this group of eight people. And I think what the government had tried to do in the indictment and what apparently Judges O'Connor and Judge Pittman have done through their sentences is convey something more than just this was a protest where a few people involved in that protest engaged in vandalism and acts of violence, because it was really painted to be a terrorist cell engaged in terrorism. And that's the way I think these judges approached it.
1: Is there something to what the judges are saying, or do you feel like they are they're going too far by just saying if you're anti-ICE, then somehow you're Antifa or somehow you're a domestic terrorist?
0: There are domestic organizations that do advocate for and engage in acts of violence. And in fact, let's think about January 6th, right? There were militia organizations that advocated for a violent attack on the U.S. Capitol. The longest sentence there was 22 years. The sentence of the shooter in the Prairieland case was 100 years. Sentences of other people who did not personally engage in that act of violence, 50 years. And our history in America shows that the lethality from violence by those who hold white supremacist views far exceeds the lethality of violence from more leftist organizations. But this skewing of all of the government's resources to one side of the ideological spectrum, that is what infringes First Amendment rights.
1: Well, earlier this month, federal prosecutors in Minnesota brought charges against 15 people accused of impeding federal officers, part of an alleged Antifa plot. But other cases like that have been dismissed recently. How do you see this playing out around the country?
0: In Minnesota, much of what is in that indictment is completely First Amendment protected. It is First Amendment protected to protest, to have signs, to chant. It is First Amendment protected to record public officials, police and ICE agents doing their job in public. It's not protected to engage in physical blockades of ICE officers. And that is also included in that indictment. That, you know, if proven, may be valid charges. But I think if you read the whole thing, it looks very much like just this effort and attempt to suppress dissent.
1: So at a White House roundtable last year, President Trump accused the Biden administration of targeting Christians and, quote, patriotic Americans as domestic extremists. Is Trump's administration doing the same thing that previous presidents have done?
0: No, I don't think so. I mean, if what that particular comment reflected was the January 6th prosecutions or prosecutions of people who violated the FACE Act, that's the Freedom of Access to Clinics Act. That's for people who, you know, sort of violently and physically block access to reproductive health care clinics. You know, those types of prosecutions are based in law. I worked under presidents, Republican presidents and Democratic presidents. And, you know, you prosecuted things based on the conduct that violated criminal law, regardless of the ideology. But when you target one side of the ideological spectrum, that just raises some very, very serious concerns.
1: That's former federal prosecutor Mary McCord. Thank you so much for joining us.
0: You're welcome.
1: When a Florida beachfront condo collapsed 5 years ago, rescuers saved only three people from the rubble. Two are in the same family, and they're trying hard to rebuild a life in the face of tragedy. NPR's Debbie Elliott brings their story from Surfside. And before we begin, please know there is contemplation of self-harm in this report.
2: 911 dispatchers started fielding frantic emergency calls just after 1 a.m. on June 24th, 2021.
3: Yes, I'm in Champlain Towers. Something's going on here. You got to get us out of here.
4: What is the address?
3: Champlain Towers.
4: Okay, you're in your apartment right now?
3: Yes, but half the building's gone.
2: Calls were coming from the part of the building that was still standing. Angela Gonzalez lived on the other side in Unit 904 of Champlain Towers South.
5: It just seemed like the world was just crumbling down. And I just remember screaming at the top of my lungs, run.
2: She was asleep in the condo with her husband, Edgar, and her teenage daughter, Devon, when she heard a strange, loud noise.
5: There was just this instinctiveness to just grab Devon. I think the hard part for people to comprehend is that everything that I'm saying, sorry, happened in a matter of 6 seconds. You know, there's no time to think about what you're going to do.
2: Angela dragged Devon out of the bedroom. As they were running, Devon says they felt what seemed like an explosion.
6: The floor caved in, and then we fell.
2: She blacked out. Devon Gonzalez was 16 years old at the time and a competitive high school volleyball player.
6: When I woke up, it was just chaos, rubble, everything around me, people screaming, and then I tried to get up, and then I couldn't.
2: Her left leg was crushed and bleeding, the broken femur bone protruding from her body. She remembers hearing a faint voice.
6: Instinctively, I just yelled, Mom, and my mom responded. I kept asking if she was okay, where was she, but then she would stop responding, and then I would get really scared.
2: Devon banged pots and pans to get the attention of rescuers, and when they found her, she insisted that they had to get to her mom, that she was right nearby. The Gonzalez's are reliving their dramatic rescue, talking around the dining table of their new one-story detached home on a dead-end street in Miami Shores. A black cat crisscrosses the tabletop.
7: And that's Binks. He was in the condo also. We got him like 2 weeks later.
2: Angela's other daughter and Devon's sister, Taylor Shinehouse, has come over.
8: Taylor, nice to meet you.
2: Taylor, who had gone out that night, remembers rushing to the scene where an officer said no one on the side of the condo that collapsed would survive.
8: I'm kind of just been told that, like, no one made it. And I'm thinking, like, what am I supposed to do, like, now?
2: An aunt called and told her Devon was in the hospital about to undergo emergency surgery. Their parents were considered missing at that point, so Taylor, 24 years old at the time, had to make decisions for Devon's care.
9: You got there before I got rushed in.
8: I did.
9: For the surgery, yeah.
8: And I was just telling you, like, everything's going to be okay, and you're asking me about Mom and Dad. And I said, Devon, if you're here, then they're going to make it here at some point.
2: Later, she found her mother elsewhere in the hospital. She'd been listed as a Jane Doe.
8: She was in a coma, and she had a brace on her neck, a brace on her arm. I was just crying, saying that, like, I'm taking care of Devon, and everything's going to be okay, and Dad's going to be found. And she still had rubble in her hair.
9: It breaks my heart. Sorry.
2: Angela Gonzalez.
9: No parent wants their child to be put in that position. It's a lot for someone 24 to have this burden of making certain decisions and then at the same time have no idea if Mom and Dad are going to make it.
2: Edgar Gonzalez didn't make it. His body was pulled from the rubble 2 weeks after the collapse. A lawyer, he was 45 and remembered at his memorial service as a devoted family man. The family has struggled since to figure out how to move forward, recovering from injuries, both physical and emotional, rebuilding a home, again physically because they'd lost everything, but also mentally because the family dynamic had changed.
9: They're coming in expecting Mom, and I'm still completely traumatized. I'm petrified. I feel like I was almost in a childlike state of mind.
2: This is when Devon needed her most, She'd gone back to high school within months and later learned her volleyball career was over because of her injuries.
6: I'm coming back home and, like, my mom's not okay. And I don't hold that against her, but, like, she was a very, like, hands-on involved mom. Sometimes even a helicopter mom.
8: She for sure was a helicopter mom.
6: There would be times that I would just come home and, like, my mom just was not there. It was like a zombie or like a shell.
9: I couldn't even comprehend what they needed from me at times. But then at the same time, the only thing I had was being their mom. And nothing was going to take that away from me.
2: Angela is a mental health counselor and says it's only been this year that she's felt attuned to her girls' needs. That first year was the hardest. At times, Angela had dark thoughts about ending her life, and Taylor was there to talk her through. Taylor says she found herself drinking to mask the pain.
8: My whole life also changed, and yes, I didn't fall out of the building, but I'm the only one that's day-to-day taking care of my mom and my sister, and also grieving a whole life and parent.
2: Her sister Devin is digging a little deeper at this five-year mark to acknowledge what she survived. She's grown weary of being an example of resiliency.
6: I've never just been okay. I've never taken a break. I've never just stopped to tell myself, wow, what happened was really effed up and I'm not okay from it.
2: The women did each receive part of a $1.2 billion class action settlement. It's helped them to create this new home, but Devin says that doesn't mean they've been made whole.
6: It made us a little more comfortable, but at the end of the day, no amount of settlement, money, or anything will take away what we have suffered.
2: Angela is still recovering from her multiple injuries. She recently had a hip surgery and says her pelvis is wired together with metal. Each of them has found a way to grieve and to try to get their lives back on track. Devin has started college, Taylor is living on her own now, and Angela has remarried.
9: I don't think we're ever going to fully be okay, and I think it's okay. I do remind them a lot, like, you wanted mom back, so here I am, so let's get going. You know, stop being so sad today. Let's go do some self-care. And Devin's like, oh, God.
2: It's about acknowledging their tremendous loss, she says, but also being able to step into the future. Debbie Elliott, NPR News, Surfside, Florida.
1: Our story was co-reported and produced by NPR's Marisa Pinalosa. If you or someone you know is in crisis, call or text 988 to reach the Suicide and Crisis Lifeline. You're listening to Weekend Edition from NPR News. This month, June berries are busting out all over the northern U.S. The native fruit is also called the service berry. It has a sweet, nutty flavor, but most people have never heard of them. Harvest Public Media's Kate Grumke reports on a new push to get June berries into farms and then onto plates.
10: Flourish Farm and Folk School sits on the bluffs of the Mississippi River, outside of Alton, Illinois. Here, Crystal Moore Stevens and her family are growing something you won't find on most farms, a row of June berries.
11: When we first moved to this property, we invested in dozens and dozens and dozens of service berry trees. This is the first year that they're really putting on lots and lots of fruit.
10: Tonight, the Stevens are helping a friend in a pinch. Cindy Higgerson owns an artisanal jam company in St. Louis and makes a Juneberry jam. But this year, her usual foraging spots didn't work out.
12: The storms just really knocked them all off the trees. When I went back, there were only a few, and there were like a million birds in the Juneberries.
10: So the Stevens family invited Higgerson out to the farm. Higgerson fills containers with the blueberry-sized maroon fruit and eats a few as she goes.
12: They taste like a combination of berries. I think with the seeds in there tasting sort of like almond, it almost gives it cherry, notes of cherry in there.
10: People forage and eat June berries, But now there's a new push to get more growing on farms. Bill Davison works on commercializing the serviceberry and similar crops at the Savannah Institute, a nonprofit that promotes sustainable agriculture.
13: It's a native shrub. It's highly nutritious. It tastes great. It can support regional food systems and diversified farming.
10: But Davison says Juneberries are rare on U.S. farms, and it can be hard for growers to make money with them. So most people are foraging the berries, even in cities like Chicago. Almost 3 miles of Juneberries line Chicago's Bloomingdale Trail, which attracts runners and cyclists. Bonitas is a local nature educator and picks these berries.
14: Someone will stop and say, "Are you sure you can eat those?" And so it's a great moment, you know, a teachable moment, as we say, to just say, "Yes, you can eat them. They're delicious."
10: To celebrate the 10-year anniversary of the trail, Taz wrote Berries for Bloomingdale, the Service Berry Cookbook. It has more than 20 recipes, from baked goods to savory dishes. Back in St. Louis, jam maker Cindy Higgerson is preparing to follow her own recipe.
15: I'm going to do a little bit of jam math here.
10: She puts the berries in a pan, mashes them up, brings it to a simmer, then ladles the jam into 23 small jars. Finally, the lids begin to pop, meaning the jars are airtight and ready to sell. A few days later, she's at a farmer's market.
16: Good morning!
17: Good morning!
10: Soon, a steady stream of curious customers are visiting her tent.
18: Gotta make a jam decision.
16: I have Juneberry jam this morning.
18: What is that? I've never even heard of a Juneberry.
10: Higgerson sells out in just 2 hours. She and other Juneberry fans hope even more people will get to taste this early summer delicacy soon. For NPR News, I'm Kate Grumke in St. Louis.
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23: I'm Windsor Johnston with these headlines. The U.S. carried out fresh strikes on Iranian targets after a commercial tanker was attacked in the Strait of Hormuz on Saturday. Iran responded overnight with drone and missile attacks targeting U.S. facilities in Bahrain and Kuwait. Prime Minister Benjamin Netanyahu says he's sending a delegation to the U.S. to make sure Israel's position is heard as negotiations continue between the U.S. and Iran. Israel's ongoing fighting with Iranian-backed Hezbollah militants in southern Lebanon has become a major sticking point in talks. Rescue teams are digging through collapsed buildings in northern Venezuela, searching for survivors 4 days after two earthquakes struck the country. More than 1,400 people have died. I'm Winter Johnston, NPR News in Washington.
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1: This is Week in Edition from NPR News. I'm Aisha Roscoe, and it's time to play the puzzle. Joining us is Will Shortz. He's puzzle editor of the New York Times and puzzle master of Week in Edition. How's it going, Will?
0: I'm doing great. How are you, Aisha?
1: I am good. Will, please remind us of last week's challenge.
0: Yes, it came from Evan Kalish of Bayside, New York. I said, take the name of a nocturnal creature in two words. The first word is a spooky sound. Move the last letter of the first word to the start of the second word, and you'll get another nocturnal, spooky sound. What's the creature, and what are the sounds? Well, the creature is a screech owl, of course, that makes a screech at night. Move the H of screech to the start of owl, and you get howl.
1: Okay, well, a lot of y'all got this. There were more than 1,700 correct entries this week, and our lucky winner is Dan Sadoff of St. Paul, Minnesota. Congratulations, Dan.
3: Oh, well, thank you.
1: How did you figure out this week's answer? Now that I've heard the answer, it sounds obvious.
3: It actually did not take long, and it may have been helped by the fact that we have a lot of nocturnal creatures in our neighborhood. Owl and howl came to me pretty quickly.
1: Okay. How long have you been playing the puzzle?
3: I date back to the postcard era.
1: But this is your first time winning.
3: Oh, yes.
1: Okay. What do you do for fun?
3: Well, recording audiobooks.
1: Oh.
3: And certainly in Minnesota, enjoying the outdoors this time of year.
1: Oh, well, that is wonderful. Well, I have to ask you, are you ready to play the puzzle? But it sounds like you're ready.
3: Oh, I hope I am.
1: Take it away, Will.
0: All right, Dan and Aisha. Today's puzzle is hot. Every answer is a familiar two-word phrase in which the first word starts H-O and the second word starts with T. For example, if I said a rowdy bar with country music in slang, you would say a honky-tonk. Here's number one, a guided walkthrough of a property.
3: House tour?
0: That's it. Any member of the NHL.
3: Hockey.
0: Yeah, not the player itself, but who would be a member of the NHL?
3: Oh, hockey team.
0: Hockey team, is it? How about Lone Star State, Metropolis, that's the fourth largest city in the U.S.?
3: Houston, Texas.
0: That's it. Like an animal with its four legs bound.
3: Hogtied.
0: That's it. An instruction manual.
3: How to?
0: That's it. A little pompous and arrogant.
3: Hoity-toity?
0: That's it. Here's a tough one. A punny greeting from a magician.
3: Oh, how's tricks?
0: Good job. I'm impressed. Someone who steals animals from a stable.
3: Oh, dear. Horse thief.
0: That's it. Congestion that drivers encounter around July 4th.
3: Holiday traffic.
0: That's it. Acquisition of a company against its will.
3: Hostile takeover.
0: Right. And here's your last one, an exclamation for wow on TV's Batman.
3: Holy almost anything. Holy Toledo?
0: Holy Toledo is it. Good job, 100%.
1: Right, yeah, I told you. I knew you were going to take it away with this one. But you did a wonderful job. How do you feel?
3: Oh, I feel puzzle-rific.
1: That's a first.
0: That's
1: like
0: a new
1: that.
0: One.
1: For playing our puzzle today, you'll get a Week in Edition lapel pin, as well as puzzle books and games. You can read all about it at npr.org/puzzle. 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
3: KNOW-FM, which is part of Minnesota Public Radio. And it is the news and information station.
1: That's Dan Sadoff of St. Paul, Minnesota. Thank you so much for playing the puzzle.
3: Thank you, Aisha, and great to hear from you, Will.
0: Thanks a lot.
1: All right, Will, what's next week's challenge?
0: Yes, it comes from Rawson Scheinberg of Plymouth, Michigan. Think of a U.S. city with a two-word name. Add a letter to the first word without rearranging letters to name a country. Then, without adding a letter, rearrange the letters of the second word to name another country. What places are these? So again, a U.S. city with a two-word name, add a letter to the first word to get the name of a country, and then, without adding a letter, rearrange the letters of the second word to name another country. What places are these?
1: Dan, do you already know the answer to next week's challenge?
3: I'm going to have to think a little longer about it, but it won't stop me from entering.
1: Well, then you and everyone else, when you have the answer, go to our website, npr.org/puzzle, to submit your response. Just fill out the form on the puzzle page. Remember, just one entry, please. Our deadline for entries this week is Thursday, July 2nd at 3 p.m. Eastern. Don't forget to include a phone number where we can reach you. If you're the winner, we'll give you a call. And if you pick up the phone, you'll get to play on the air with the puzzle editor of the New York Times and puzzle master of Weekend Edition, Will Shortz. Thank you, Will.
0: Thanks a lot, Aisha.
1: And now it's time for sports. Before this year's World Cup, there was a lot of concern the North American host countries might not quite capture the magic of the beautiful game's biggest contest. Well, put those worries to rest. The World Cup has been a thrill and promises to continue to be as the knockout round starts later today. NPR sports correspondent Becky Sullivan joins us now. Hi, Becky.
4: Hey, good morning.
1: You've been crisscrossing the country to cover this thing. Where are you now?
4: Yeah, I'm in Kansas City today because last night I went to this game, Austria versus Algeria, which is one of the last two games of the whole group stage. I was sort of worried it was going to be a little bit of a dud. Could have been a 0-0 draw because if one team had won, then the other team would have been eliminated. But if there was a tie, both of them got in. Instead, it was actually this total roller coaster, a very wild 3-3 game. I was sitting behind an Algerian-American family who was going through it. Aisha, they were going through it with each goal. Algeria, you know, with the result, with the draw, they joined 8 other teams from Africa that have advanced the knockout round, which is a treat to see. And then tomorrow I'm headed back to California to catch up with the U.S. men's team for their round of 32 game on Wednesday.
1: It's at the knockout stage now, so that means if you're still in it, win or go home.
4: Yep.
1: Who do you think is going to be on the winning side of things?
4: You know, I think France is an easy pick. They have been like hot knife through butter, I think, scoring with ease no matter who they play. They had sort of drawn this group that I think a lot of people thought was maybe one of the toughest ones. They had to play Senegal, Norway, and Iraq, and it was just no problem for them. They have these two star scorers, Kylian Mbappe and Ousmane Dembele. Each of them have 4 goals. They're each a serious threat to win the Golden Boot, which is, of course, awarded to the player who scores the most goals at the tournament. They did, however, draw potentially a tough path to the final. They could potentially face Germany, then Netherlands or Morocco, then Spain in a semifinal. That is not an easy path, but I think France is capable of winning all of those and more.
1: So are there any Cinderellas of this World Cup?
4: Yeah, I think there's always some teams that can flirt with this. I think the really tiny one is that's been a ton of fun to watch is Cape Verde, which is the third smallest team to ever qualify for the World Cup, actually. So, of course, it's their first time in the tournament and, of course, the first time in the knockout round. They might not have qualified at all, actually, if it hadn't expanded to 48 teams this year. Yet they've been shockingly good. They were undefeated in the group stage. They had 3 draws, but against some good teams, including Spain. However, their reward in the first round, Aisha, is a matchup against the defending champion Argentina and of course, the GOAT, Lionel Messi, who scored again yesterday. He is leading all goal scorers with 6 in this tournament. They are a force to contend with. And Argentina, of course, will be massive favorites in this game. They could win it all. Anything can happen in soccer, though.
1: Okay, so Argentina and France have momentum. Anyone else seem to be heading to the quarters or the semis?
4: Maybe, you know, I think maybe Norway could be kind of a dark horse. They have this superstar striker, Erling Haaland, who's already scored a handful of goals. I also think Mexico looks pretty good. They were the third team besides France and Argentina to win all 3 of their group stage games. And now they get to play their first 2 knockout rounds in Mexico City as a result. And then, of course, the expectations could not be higher for another home team, the USA. They did not get the easy draw that they were hoping for in the knockout round, but this is the most electric team they have fielded in a very long time. So they have to play Bosnia and Herzegovina on Wednesday. If they can win that, then they would face Belgium or Senegal in the round of 16, win that. They'd be on to a quarterfinal in Los Angeles, matching their best finish in the modern era of the World Cup.
1: That's NPR's Becky Sullivan. Becky, thank you so much.
4: You're welcome.
1: It's a big holiday this week with plenty of reasons to fire up the grill. And I, for one, intend to eat the most delicious hot dogs. Here to help me with this goal is Kenji Lopez Alt, the cookbook author and chef extraordinaire. Hi, Kenji.
5: How you doing?
1: I'm doing all right. I got all these hot dogs here with me, so I'm doing well. But I got to ask you, there are so many ways to cook a hot dog. You can boil them in water. You can, you know, use a stick and roast them over a fire. Kenji, what is your favorite way to make a hot dog?
5: For me, the first thing, the most important part is getting the right hot dog. You know, so I always look for a hot dog that has a natural casing, you know, because that's what's going to give you that the snap no matter how you cook
1: it. Okay, what's a natural casing? Now, what's that?
5: So if you're looking at a package of hot dogs in the supermarket and they are perfectly straight, they were made inside like a plastic tube and then the plastic was peeled off. And so they don't have a skin on them, which means that essentially, you know, they're just the same consistency all the way as you said. Whereas if your hot dog has like a little bit of a curve in it, it's been put into a lamb casing, you know, so hot dogs are made out of lamb casings. And that's what's going to give you sort of the snap when you bite into it, however you cook it.
1: Okay.
5: But, you know, whatever you're going to do, I think sort of low and slow is always a good idea with any kind of sausages, whether it's a hot dog or not.
1: That's totally the opposite of the way I make my hot dogs, hot and fast and burnt.
5: That's a personal choice, you know?
1: I'm sure your favorite way to cook a hot dog is not the microwave.
5: I've cooked plenty of hot dogs in the microwave. You know, I got two kids. I've had to, like, get food on the table as quick as possible. I've cooked plenty of hot dogs in the microwave.
1: Okay. So we have a hot dog cooked in the microwave first. It was wrapped in a paper towel and microwaved for 1 minute. Okay. Let me taste it. I'm tasting it without the mustard. I'll give this a 4 out of 10. 4 out of 10.
5: Okay. That's pretty harsh, but all right.
1: And so, let's see. So, for the next hot dog, they did the slow cooker. Now, this one I'm worried about because...
5: yeah. I wouldn't put a hot dog in a slow cooker.
1: So you just throw the whole bag in there, no water, let them sit as long as you want. It's been in the slow cooker for 2 hours. Now, this one, it looks different from the other hot dogs. It looks kind of almost dead.
5: Like everything good has been cooked out of it.
1: Let me see. It's not bad. It's a hot dog.
5: Not bad?
1: I'm surprised. I think it maybe tastes a little better than the microwave one.
5: Okay.
1: Now, I got to ask you, Kendra, if you're making a perfect plate, what do you serve with your hot dog?
5: If I'm doing them on the grill, what I actually like to do is I'll get like a little disposable aluminum pan, you know, and in that pan, I'll put my toppings. So I like sauerkraut and mustard. So I'll put the sauerkraut in the pan and then kind of nestle the hot dogs in there and then put that whole thing over kind of like the cooler side of the grill and then let them kind of really slowly heat through. So it's essentially like simmer it in your toppings and then sear it on the grill to get some grill marks on there to get a little more flavor on them.
1: Okay, so for my hot dogs, I'm from North Carolina.
5: Yeah.
1: So in North Carolina, we eat our hot dogs with mustard, chili, and coleslaw, and maybe onions.
5: You know what they do here in Seattle?
1: What?
5: Cream cheese.
1: Ooh, no.
5: Cream cheese with grilled onions and like jalapenos and mustard. They got like an open flame and they use these kind of bigger buns that they get really nice and charred. And then the cream cheese is kind of soft already. So it kind of just like melts into the bun, you know?
1: Really? Okay. No disrespect to the people that love this, but that does not sound.
5: Yeah. They're an interesting regional hot dog variation.
1: Now, okay. So the slow cooker was not that bad. I would give it a 6 out of 10. It was actually, it was surprisingly good. Okay, now people are really into air fryers, and I am an air fryer person too. The air fryer makes crispy skin with a juicy dog. Let's see how the air fryer dog comes out. These dogs were cooked at 400 for 5 minutes. Got a little char on it. Okay, so let me see. This is a good hot dog. You got the flavor. You got the flavor in this. It's a little crunchy. This is good. This is a good hot dog.
5: Yeah. Well, that makes sense because like an air fryer, you know, it's like got a very strong convection fan. It's really good at it. So as your hot dog kind of cooks, it's pulling away some excess moisture. So you end up with like a kind of more concentrated, it's probably saltier and a little more flavorful.
1: 8 out of 10 stars. 8 out of 10. Okay, so now we have the fourth and final one, which is on a hot grill. We put a little Weber grill on one of the balconies here at NPR headquarters and roasted the dogs away from the coals for a minute and a half to warm them up, and then put them right over the coals for another couple of minutes until they were sweating and crisp. Okay, so let me get this, but I want to get a little, I want to make sure I get some of the char. Okay. Okay.
5: Boy, that sounds good.
1: It's good, but not as good as the air fryer.
5: Okay, okay. That's a shock.
1: I give it a seven. The air fryer is the winner on this one, although I think this is good because it's not as salty off the grill. This would be good with the chili and the coleslaw on it.
5: Well, I'll come by this summer.
1: You got to come by this summer. I'll hook you up. It'll be good.
5: Sounds great.
1: That's Kenji Lopez Alt, chef and cookbook author. He joined me from Seattle. Thanks, Kenji, and happy grilling this weekend.
5: Same to you.

0: This is Week in Edition from NPR News. I'm Aisha Raska.
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0: From NPR News in Washington, D.C., this is Weekend Edition. I'm Aisha Roscoe. Good morning. International rescue and recovery teams are landing in Venezuela after those massive earthquakes hit. We'll have the latest. And a big birthday for the U.S. this year, but how does it compare to the spirit of 1976? Plus, Don Cheadle on Broadway in a new adaptation of Proof.
7: Oh, you about to put me in the dirt.
0: I'm not putting you in the dirt.
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0: no.
7: Do you wish there was anything that you had done differently?
0: It's Sunday, June 28th. 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
8: Live from NPR News in Washington, I'm Nora Rahm. Israeli Prime Minister Benjamin Netanyahu says he's sending a delegation to the U.S. to make sure its position is heard as negotiations continue between the U.S. and Iran to find a permanent end to the war. Israel's fighting with Iranian-backed Hezbollah militants in Lebanon has become a major sticking point. NPR's Carrie Khan reports.
9: Speaking to reporters, Netanyahu says he wants to make sure Israel's position that Iran cannot have future nuclear capabilities is front and center. Israel was not invited to talks between the U.S. and Iran, nor did it sign on to the Memorandum of Understanding, the preliminary proposal to end the war. Netanyahu said, quote, "We weren't party to the agreement, but we have interests and we will express them." While Netanyahu backs a deal between Israel and Lebanon to end fighting there, he does not back an Israeli withdrawal until Hezbollah militants are disarmed. Hezbollah's leader says that won't happen until Israel leaves Lebanon, and he rejected the U.S. brokered deal, which the militant group was not a party to. Carrie Khan, NPR News, Tel Aviv.
8: Ukraine hit Russia's oil refineries again this weekend as part of a long-range drone strike campaign to weaken Russia's ability to wage war. NPR's Joanna Kakissis reports.
10: Writing on social media, Ukrainian President Volodymyr Zelensky said the long-range drone strikes targeting Russian oil and military infrastructure are aimed at reducing the resources fueling Russia's war. This brings us one step closer to peace, he wrote. Zelensky said Ukrainian drones hit one Russian oil refinery about 186 miles from the front line and another one more than 400 miles away from the border. Russian authorities said one person was killed and another injured in the second strike. Meanwhile, Russian drones damaged a major pharmaceutical manufacturer in Kyiv. Joanna Kakissis, NPR News, Kyiv.
8: A week-long heat wave continues in Europe with record-setting temperatures in several countries. French health authorities report there were more than 1,000 more deaths than usual last week. In the U.S., a heat wave is expected along the East Coast this week. Bob Orovec is with the National Weather Service. He expects high temperatures will begin Wednesday and continue into the weekend. He says they could cause dangerous conditions.
11: Everyone should be paying extra attention to this. This is going to be a really bad heat wave. The heat stress or the heat risk is going to be extreme as we get towards Thursday, Friday in the major metropolitan areas, all along the East Coast, all the way from Atlanta to New York City. So it's going to be potentially very deadly. People need to limit their outdoor activities and remain hydrated.
8: He says the hottest day is likely to be Thursday, as a hot 105 degrees in Washington. This is NPR News. Representative Julia Letlow won Louisiana's Republican nomination for U.S. Senate yesterday. As NPR's Matt Bloom reports, the outcome is another win for President Trump, who endorsed Letlow.
12: Letlow defeated State Treasurer John Fleming in a runoff after the two finished ahead of Senator Bill Cassidy in the GOP primary in May. Trump backed Letlow in an effort to oust Cassidy, who voted to convict Trump on impeachment charges in 2021. Letlow, a former college administrator and ardent Trump supporter, has been in the House since 2021. Her husband, Luke Letlow, died from COVID-19 complications after being elected to Congress in 2020, and she won a special election to fill the seat. Letlow has promised to work in lockstep with Trump to advance his agenda. She'll face the Democratic nominee winner, Jamie Davis, a farmer and former parish official from Northeast Louisiana. Matt Bloom, NPR News, New Orleans.
8: House Speaker Mike Johnson says he plans to send a housing bill to the White House tomorrow. Both chambers had approved the measure last week, but right before a scheduled signing ceremony, President Trump refused to sign the bill into law, saying Congress must first pass his proposals to tighten election laws, which under the Constitution are the responsibility of the states. Sending the bill to the White House starts the clock. If the president does nothing and Congress is in session, the bill will become law in 10 days. If Trump vetoes the bill, it comes back to Congress, which will then vote on whether to override his veto. I'm Nora Rahm, NPR News in Washington.
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0: This is Weekend Edition from NPR News. I'm Aisha Roscoe. The nation's 250th anniversary is just days away. And I was wondering, since I wasn't around in 1976, what it was like the last time the U.S. held a big old birthday party. Well, NPR sounded like this.
1: A sworn deposition from former President Richard Nixon. The subject, what Nixon knew about wiretaps.
2: Hubert Humphrey has told President Ford that continued high unemployment is not necessary to control inflation.
3: Leonid Brezhnev yesterday accused the United States of foot-dragging in talks on a nuclear arms treaty.
0: Elsewhere today, on the radio, Paul McCartney and Wings were burning up the charts.
4: You think that people would have had enough of a silly love song?
0: And in movie theaters, people were scaring themselves to death with The Omen.
5: Look at me, Damien. It's all for you.
6: It was a lot going on that year. I was a senior at J.F. Webb High School in Oxford, North Carolina. We were proud because we were graduating on the bicentennial. The rest of y'all won't be.
0: That's my mom, Phyllis Jones, and she should be proud. But I was surprised when she shared some of her memories. Like a constitutional crisis, inflation, Damien. Weren't the 70s a bit of a mess?
6: Well, see, you got to remember, we were children, so we saw all of that, heard all of that, but it didn't affect us. During that time, we were excited and proud to be Americans. We thought that America was the best place ever to live.
0: And it's not just my mom saying that, as my colleagues Danny Hensel and Melissa Gray found out when they talked to people in the National Mall here in Washington about the bicentennial.
7: It was a good time. It was a happy time in my life.
8: A lot of picnics that summer, yeah. I'm Michael Ellis from Marquette, Michigan.
7: Deborah Pierre from Marquette, Michigan. Seeing fireworks for the bicentennial were amazing.
8: The quarters, the bicentennial quarters, I remember those.
7: Oh, right.
8: Those were always
7: exactly
8: collectible.
7: Exactly.
8: Everybody wanted those, right?
9: I mean, it wasn't gaudy gold and flags in your face, but it was a much more optimistic kind of feeling. I'm John Leese, and I was born in Davenport, Iowa, but I live now in Centerville, Virginia. The buildup had been for a couple years. You had your bicentennial minutes on TV all the time. When it actually came, they had the tall ships in New York Harbor. They had a train from the Smithsonian that went all around the country that had different things. And we went to go see it in Pittsburgh, but the line was too long. My dad was not having it, so we just went home. I missed out on my chance to see Abe Lincoln's stovepipe hat. I mean, you know, we'd been through a lot, and it seemed like this was really kind of turning the corner on everything. Because I was in school when all this stuff with Nixon and Watergate was happening, so it was every day on the news. When he finally was out, it was such a relief in the whole country, really.
10: My name is Anthony Wilbon. I live in Bowie, Maryland. I grew up in Flint, Michigan. So in 1976, we had to do a huge event around remembering who the presidents were up to that point. The big thing was Coney dogs. All the Coney dogs had toppings that were red, white, and blue. The onions and the ketchup and mustard and all that stuff. And
11: But on the Coney dogs, what would be blue?
10: I can't recall. Maybe the ketchup? 76 seemed to me to be a huge thing. Back then, we didn't have a lot of television channels. You didn't have iPhones. So everybody was focused on just this celebration of this country at the time. This seems to be, I see some activities around them. It was America 250 and Freedom 250 and all these different things, but I just don't see the celebration or the excitement as I did at the 200.
0: Granted, Washington is gearing up for July 4th right now. There are events here and in other communities all over the U.S., so the 250th isn't a bust, even if the excitement doesn't match what people remember from the bicentennial.
12: My parents had decided we were going to redecorate, and it was totally 1976. It was shag, navy blue carpets. It was colonial era furniture. And on the wallpaper, red, white, and blue stripes, stars, and soldiers, and drums.
0: That's historian Mark Stein, author of Bicentennial, A Revolutionary History of the 1970s. He says 1976 wasn't necessarily as rosy as people remember it.
12: Planning for the bicentennial actually began in the late 1950s. So there was a really long lead up in both Philadelphia, which is the core of my new book, and nationally. Then when Nixon was president, things really began developing and much more concrete plans. And of course, that meant that by the time the bicentennial arrived, the United States was post-Vietnam War, post-Watergate and resignation of Nixon, post-1973 energy crisis. We were in the middle of economic hard times. And so part of the political drama of the years leading up to the bicentennial was conflict between grandiose plans that Richard Nixon had and then the difficult budget situation and, of course, having a Democratic Congress. And so Congress essentially did not authorize the money that Nixon wanted and that Ford wanted. And so John Warner, who later married Elizabeth Taylor and became a U.S. senator, but at that time he was the former Navy secretary, he took the lead of the American Revolution Bicentennial Administration. And he essentially moved the planning into a do-it-yourself affair with corporate support. So the federal agency would share information, be a clearinghouse, but it would not pay the bills. And that created a lot of tension with especially Philadelphia, because Philadelphia had been promised generous funds for being the centerpiece of the celebrations.
0: But they made it work, right?
12: Absolutely. And again, some of it was corporate the sponsorship. So one of the big projects was called the American Freedom Train that traveled across all 48 continental states and, you know, corporate sponsored. The Bicentennial Minutes that many people remember on CBS, those had corporate sponsors.
0: How did the bicentennial compare to like other national celebrations like 1926 and 1876?
12: Well, I think in general, the 1876 centennial was seen as a great success. It was really a celebration of industrial achievement and American empire. The 1926 sesquicentennial was seen as a disaster, and Philadelphia attempted to put on a celebration, but it flopped.
0: We've been thinking about how divided the country is in 2026. And some of the people we spoke to, they mentioned the divisions, but they also mentioned that there were divisions in 1976 as well. Has the country ever not been divided?
12: I think basically the answer to that is no, we've always been divided. And the protest movements took the opportunity of the bicentennial to launch conversations about different ways of thinking about American history. And so Roots, for example, by Alex Haley. Alex Haley served on the National Bicentennial Commission's advisory board. So he was very much thinking about the bicentennial. And then he comes up with a dramatically new way of thinking about American history that puts Black history at the center of the story. There were Black protest movements. There were Native Americans who launched what was called the Trail of Self-Determination. LGBT Americans protested in a variety of ways. And then they all came together for big protest in Philadelphia, a big protest in Washington, D.C.
0: How does the 250th celebration compare to the bicentennial in terms of scope and in terms of the country's mood?
12: Well, I've been really struck by the eerie parallels between 1976 and 2026. We're quote unquote celebrating in the aftermath of impeachment proceedings, in the aftermath of major Supreme Court decisions about executive authority and presidential leadership. Again, quote unquote celebrating in the midst of international conflict, energy and economic crises. But just as important, I would say, are the differences. 1976 was a presidential election year, and so there was a chance for the country to decide whether it wanted to keep our only non-elected president. That's obviously not the case in 2026. Another really interesting difference is that in 1976, President Ford and before him, President Nixon had really wanted to use the commemoration to celebrate the notion of the United States as a nation of immigrants. Nixon even called for the celebration to include support for open borders. And there were mass naturalization ceremonies. And we're obviously at a very different moment in terms of national politics around immigration in 2026.
0: The spirit of 76, the revolutionary ideal that created the U.S., do you see it alive in the U.S. today?
12: Well, I see a lot of conversation about the gaps between the ideals proclaimed at the founding, equality, liberty, freedom, democracy, justice, and then the realities of people's experiences. And that, I have to say, as a historian, includes past experiences, say slavery, racial segregation, ongoing struggles, say Native American dispossession. And so I think that there's a real opportunity during these national birthdays to reflect on the gaps between the ideals.

0: the gaps between the ideals proclaimed at the founding and then the realities of our history and the realities of our present.
1: That's Mark Stein, a history professor at San Francisco State University and author of Bicentennial, A Revolutionary History of the 1970s. Thank you so much for joining us.
0: Thank you for having me.

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3: I'm Nora Rahm with these headlines. Ukrainian President Volodymyr Zelensky said today Ukrainian drones struck Russia's oil and military infrastructure again in an effort to reduce Russia's ability to continue its war, now in its fifth year. Officials in Saudi Arabia are investigating a helicopter crash this morning that killed 14 people. They say all were Saudi nationals. The chopper belonged to Aramco, the world's largest oil company, which is majority owned by Saudi Arabia. And Kentucky Governor Andy Beshear says four people died in flooding in his state. Thunderstorms hit yesterday, causing floods that covered roads and inundated a section of the city of Richmond. I'm Nora Rahm, NPR News in Washington.

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1: This is Week in Edition from NPR News. I'm Aisha Roscoe. To Venezuela now and those two devastating earthquakes. Local authorities have confirmed more than 1,400 deaths so far. They say 3,200 people are injured and tens of thousands are unaccounted for as people set up makeshift homes or set off to seek shelter elsewhere in the country. In the earthquake zone, today is the fourth day of search and rescue efforts. That means the time to find survivors is running out. NPR's Fernando Naro has been reporting from the quake's epicenter, and he joins us now from Caracas. Good morning.
2: Good morning, Aisha.
1: What's it like on the ground there?
2: There's a frantic effort underway to find survivors. I spent my afternoon yesterday in the state of La Guaira. It's a coastal area just north of Caracas, the country's capital. Heading there was chaotic. The roads were congested with military convoys carrying rescue workers. A lot of civilians were also driving in with picks and shovels and any supplies they could bring to help. I talked to locals whose loved ones are missing. Some of them have friends and neighbors buried under the rubble. Across the street from the coastline, search and rescue teams worked on city block after city block of collapsed or heavily damaged buildings. Junior Laya and Jesus Gallardo sit on the shade across the street from a shattered building. They're covered in dust and are eating arepas and rice.
3: Tengo primo perdido, familia, hermano.
2: I have family members missing, my brother and some cousins, Gallardo says.
3: No sabemos nada. Tenemos más de cuatro días buscándolos ya.
2: We don't know anything about them. We've been looking for them for 4 days.

0: It's a hot and humid day. Helicopters buzzing the sky. People wait next to damaged structures, hoping to hear news of anyone who might get pulled from the rubble. Andrea Peña is a 34-year-old resident of La Guaira. She was waiting outside a destroyed 7-floor building that just 4 days ago was her home. She's under a tent, guarding shovels and handsaws to give to rescue workers when they shout for them.
1: Sí, ellos están ahí, mi papá y mi sobrino.
0: My dad and my nephew are trapped there, she says. The day the earthquake hit was a holiday in Venezuela, so she was out in the street celebrating. She wasn't home. That's how she survived.
1: Mi sobrino estaba durmiendo y mi papá estaba viendo el juego.
0: My nephew was sleeping and my dad was watching the World Cup, she says. As Peña keeps talking to me, the rescue team digging through the rubble yells that they need a chisel. One of the people in the tent keeping guard of the tools hands one to them. But for Peña, time is running out.
1: El primer día sí, el segundo también, pero ya después no se escuchó nada.
0: The first and second day we could hear the survivors, she says. But today, we can't.
2: So, Fernando, what are the odds of actually finding any survivors?
0: The odds are very slim. 72 hours is just close to the limit of what the human body can withstand under these conditions. Just a couple of blocks from the scene we heard from just a little moments ago, I saw another collapsed 12-story building. Firefighters, rescue teams, and volunteers all worked in a frenzy. They asked bystanders to keep quiet as a young man yelled from within the rubble. We are the rescue team, he yelled. If you're alive, please make any noise. A middle-aged man in a blue shirt looked desperate to get the attention of rescuers working there. He still had hope that somebody he knew in the sixth floor would still be alive. By the time we left the scene yesterday, the sun was setting and no one had been found.
2: That's NPR's Fernando Naro reporting from Venezuela. Fernando, thank you so much.
0: Thank you, Aisha.

0: New York City Mayor Zohran Mamdani has notched some successes in advancing progressive policies and primary candidates. But is there an appetite for that kind of thing across the rest of the country? That question led us to checking in on New Mexico, which is establishing a system of free childcare for nearly anyone in the state. Reporter Katarina Barton is following that in Santa Fe and joins us now. Welcome to the program.
1: Thanks for having me.
0: New Mexico rolled out what they're calling universal free childcare in November. How's that supposed to work?
1: Well, the idea is that any parent in the state, regardless of how much money they make, can have the state pay 100% for the cost of childcare for kids up to 13. The only requirement is that a parent has to either be in school or working or looking for work.
0: Childcare is a huge burden on parents across the country, and there have been some other states that have talked about trying to provide free childcare. How is New Mexico able to pay for this?
1: Mostly from oil and gas tax revenues. New Mexico is America's number two crude oil producer, behind only neighboring Texas. So this probably isn't an avenue for most states. Back in 2020, New Mexico made a trust fund that earmarked some of that revenue for early childhood education. It started with $300 million, and now that's grown to $11 billion. The state has slowly been expanding its childcare subsidies over the years, raising the income limits, and now it's open to everyone.
0: So it sounds like money is not an issue here. How's the system working so far?
1: Well, the program has been popular. So popular, in fact, that the main challenge is that there's not enough availability of childcare. The state isn't giving exact numbers for how big the supply and demand gap is, but since the state started, they say that they've added licensed childcare capacity for nearly 4,000 kids. But we also know that before this program started, it was estimated that there were about 15,000 kids under the age of six in New Mexico who couldn't find childcare. There are six counties that have the highest gap between supply and demand, and one of those is Santa Fe County. Here's Lilia Doyle, a mother in Santa Fe County. She says that her 2-year-old son has been on a wait list at six different daycares since November. And she works as a librarian. She'd like to go back to work, but she needs to find childcare first. And she says the process has been really tedious. She wants to find an open spot for her son, but she also wants to vet some of the daycares. And she says it's been a lot of work.
2: I'm so thankful we have universal childcare, but I just think it needs some tweaking to be 100% effective for parents.
0: How many kids are on the waiting list?
1: Well, state officials say they don't have that number because that's specific to each childcare center. But in an interview, the Early Childhood Education and Care Department that runs the program told me that they have this ambitious goal to close that gap in the next 1 to 2 years.
0: What else is the state working on to make the program, I guess, sustainable going forward?
1: I think there's still a lot to flesh out. The department that runs the program is in the process of making new rules to codify the program with a bill that was signed into law earlier this year. They're working on incentives to make it easier for new childcare centers to open. And recently, the state changed zoning regulations for home-based childcare centers. And at the start of the program, they raised the rates that childcare centers are getting per kid, and they're now working on increasing wages for people working in those centers. They're also giving loans to providers to build and expand their centers, which is also adding more capacity. So there's lots of capacity building going on.
0: That's Katarina Barton, a reporter in Santa Fe, New Mexico. Thank you so much for speaking with us today.
1: Thanks for having me.
0: Whether it's something stirring from John Wayne,
3: listen, Dale, this is your first time up. Don't try to win this war all by yourself.
0: Or bitingly cynical from Marlon Brando.
4: You're an errand boy sent by grocery clerks to collect a bill.
0: Americans just can't get enough of war movies. But what do the people who do the fighting think of how they're portrayed? A look at the military on the big screen. That's on the next All Things Considered. Ask your smart speaker to play NPR or your member station by name later this afternoon. Here in the U.S., many museums are struggling with government funding cuts, welcoming fewer international visitors, and dealing with aging infrastructure. Across the globe in Asia, doors are bursting as museums face surging popularity and waves of visitors. At the top of the list is South Korea, where museums are reaping the rewards of the country's pop culture exports. NPR's Anthony Kuhn reports from Seoul.
5: Music evoking deep outer or inner space greets visitors to the Room of Quiet Contemplation. It's at the National Museum of Korea, which holds some of the country's most treasured artifacts, including two Buddha statues from the 6th and 7th centuries AD. These statues of Buddhas of the future are made of gilt bronze. They're both seated in half cross-legged positions, and two fingers placed on the right cheek. Their eyes are half shut, and they've both got faint smiles on their faces. Scan a code with your phone and you can hear this explanation.
6: This Buddhist statue captures the aspirations of people who sought salvation through quiet reflection and enlightenment during a turbulent era filled with change and anxiety. That is why, even to this day, it holds the power to naturally soothe and calm the minds of those who look upon it.
5: That Korean voice belongs to Blackpink singer Jisoo. A collaboration this spring between the museum and the K-pop girl group bathed the building in pink lights while its halls pulsed with the beat of the group's latest album. Are you not entertained? I ain't gotta explain. I'm with all of my sisters. Got them going insane. Integrating with modern Korean popular culture helped the National Museum of Korea jump to the third most visited museum in the world last year, behind only the Louvre in Paris and the Vatican museums. That's according to the British magazine, The Art Newspaper. Xin Eunhyang is deputy director of the museum's Education and Cultural Cooperation Bureau. Over the past 2.5 decades, she's watched the museum rise with the global popularity of Korean culture, known in Korean as Hallyu, or the Korean Wave. Xin says the wave's makers felt they could never afford to be complacent.
7: There was always the concern that the Korean wave could die out at any time, burst like a bubble, and that we must work hard and innovate to make it sustainable. And I believe that's how the Korean wave has been able to last for nearly 30 years now.
5: The museum is on the cutting edge of high tech. An ancient Korean city comes to life in one interactive, digitized classical painting. Visitors manipulate high-resolution images to see national treasures of pottery and sculpture from every angle. Queensland, Australia resident Sue Young and her husband took a virtual reality tour through an ancient tomb with vividly painted murals of life in the kingdom of Goguryeo 1400 to 1700 years ago.
8: Very impressed with the interactive exhibit on the tomb. Obviously, we can't go into a tomb, so it was great to be able to get some sort of concept as to the scale of it.
5: More than 80% of the museum's visitors are Korean. Cho Yoon, who works in the finance industry, is one of them. She says she's proud of the museum's success and inspired by the Buddha statues.
9: I saw the statues' faces, which had slight smiles on them, and that made me think that I shouldn't live life in a rush. I should take it easy and smile like them.
5: Xin Eunhyang says the museum is also working to promote and extend the reach of its artworks overseas.
7: While Korean culture holds our Korean identity, we are working to allow it to be reinterpreted through various collaborations with foreign cultures and moving forward together.
5: And while the museum halls boom with K-pop tunes, BTS and other bands blend hip-hop with Korean traditional instruments and clothes. That's how the fusion of modern and traditional, global and local elements is, for now at least, keeping the Korean wave on a roll. Anthony Kuhn, NPR News, Seoul.
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0: 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Our political divisions are certainly loud, but are they as deep as we think? In a new project called Common Ground, we're focusing on the areas where healthcare is quietly uniting Americans. Our partner in this project is KFF Health News. Joining us now is lead reporter Noam Levy. Welcome.
11: Thank you.
0: Noam, our national opinions about healthcare certainly seem really far apart, but where is there overlap?
11: Well, I mean, some of this is shared anger, shared frustration. You know, everybody, Democrat, Republican, is getting crushed by medical bills. People are furious about how difficult it is to deal with insurance. There's this feeling that there's too much greed, that the systems become unfair. But, you know, Democrats and Republicans sort of may talk about all this differently, but there's a surprising degree of overlap. And I think the result of some of this is that people believe government could actually be doing more to protect patients. And this is really notable among Republicans. A little while back, I got to sit in on some Zoom focus groups. They were convened by a couple of pollsters who were speaking with Trump voters. Jason Rouse was one of the Trump supporters. He's a retired firefighter from Michigan who voted for the president 3 times. And interestingly, he said he wouldn't mind some new government rules to keep his medical bills in check.
12: I'd like to see a lower cap on what I have to pay out of pocket. I mean, the prices are just ridiculous.
0: Well, I mean, that sounds like Jason is open to more government health care, like maybe Medicare for all.
11: Well, I don't think that necessarily. Not Medicare for all. I mean, but I think there is this openness to new ideas, like the government capping how much hospitals or drug companies can charge, or the government limiting insurance deductibles and medical bills for folks, or restricting aggressive collections against people with medical debt.
0: So this is what you're looking for, like ways that people are trying to fix these problems without letting politics get in the way?
11: Exactly. Common Ground is going to tell stories of where citizens, community leaders, politicians are already working together. We're going to upstate New York to visit a community where Democrats and Republicans fought side by side to keep a birthing center open after a big hospital system wanted to close it. In Indiana, a bipartisan group of politicians took on high hospital prices. And at a church in Winston-Salem, North Carolina, the Purple Congregation united to tackle medical debt in the community.
0: It sounds like your reporting is making you feel hopeful.
11: Yes. Yeah, it really is. You know, not long ago, I hung out with a bipartisan group of cancer volunteers. They were from New York State, and they'd come to Washington to urge Congress to restore funding for medical research. Lexi Mealing was one of them. She's a Democrat from Long Island, cancer survivor. And she told me how inspiring it was to just stand with people together, no matter their political differences.
13: We put all of that aside. Cancer doesn't care about, you know, if you're independent, if you're Republican, if you're Democratic. We're all here together.
11: I think people are just desperate in some respects to get past the partisan anger out there and to show that they can solve problems that affect everyone.
0: That's Noam Levy, reporter with KFF Health News. We're partnering with them on a new project called Common Ground. Thanks, Noam.
11: Thank you.
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18: I'm Nora Rahm with these headlines. Iran said today it launched drone and missile attacks against Bahrain and Kuwait to retaliate for U.S. airstrikes against the Islamic Republic. The attacks come despite the Memorandum of Understanding signed earlier this month, designed to bring about an end to the war. The search continues in Venezuela for more than 68,000 people reported missing after twin earthquakes last week. More than 1,400 people are confirmed dead. And the U.S. Wildland Fire Service reports three firefighters were killed yesterday while fighting wildfires along the Colorado-Utah border. Hot, dry, and windy conditions have intensified wildfires across the western U.S. I'm Nora Rahm, NPR News in Washington.

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1: This is Weekend Edition from NPR News. I'm Aisha Roscoe. Argentina's Lionel Messi keeps passing milestones. Last week, he broke the career World Cup goal record. Last night, he scored in his seventh straight World Cup match, also a record. And he recently turned 39. In this video posted by the Argentine Football Association, the team celebrates with a cake decorated like a blue and white jersey. Messi isn't the only top player at the World Cup approaching middle age. There's Portugal's Cristiano Ronaldo, age 41, and Vozinha, the breakout star goalkeeper from Cape Verde, he's 40. In fact, there are more 40-somethings in the tournament than in all previous World Cups combined. Joining us now is Dr. Riley Williams. He's the World Cup Venue Chief Medical Officer for the New York, New Jersey Stadium. Thanks so much for joining us.
2: Happy to join the conversation.
1: There are 8 players over 40 and more approaching that age. What's allowing people to keep playing for so long?
2: Well, I think part of it is there's a movement towards the assessment of performance and loads that has been part of the professional sports conversation since the mid-1990s. And what I mean by that is when these players practice, and I'm talking about soccer players, professional football players, basketball players, et cetera, they wear wearables that give performance teams a sense of the loads. Their sleep is monitored, their diet is monitored. So basically, when you start to longitudinally really track the stresses that these individuals are going through, it's just been a movement towards people being able to perform at a very high level over many, many years.
1: Do you see older athletes, do they take less risk than you would as a younger athlete?
2: The two individuals that you mentioned, in particular Messi and Ronaldo, those are two arguably top 10 soccer players of all time. Their effectiveness isn't predicated on athletic ability or strength. It's predicated on understanding tactics, movements, being in the right place at the right time, and really just sort of reading the game. I don't think anybody would have framed the way they played when they were 20 as risky.
1: Well, and it's not just in soccer. Like in tennis, Serena Williams is making a comeback at age 44.
2: You don't forget how to hit a tennis ball just because you get a little older. Maybe the speed by which you get around a court changes, but I have a practice of, I'd say, highly motivated individuals with knee and shoulder problems. But, you know, the youngest patients are 11, the oldest patients are 80. And the expectation for all of them is to maintain some degree of vital, high demand sort of activity throughout their life. And what I've noticed is the expectation of, say, like a 60-year-old in 2026 is way different than the expectation that we saw in the mid-90s. And I think that that is largely driven by the fact that people are lifting and staying in shape and working out as part of the culture. So if you're a professional athlete and you don't have any diagnoses that would preclude you, the drive doesn't go away. So if you're feeling like you're looking at the game and saying, I could compete with those people, you compete. She started with doubles, and I guess she's going to do singles at Wimbledon. It's amazing to watch, and I'll definitely be watching.
1: Outside of professional sports, you know, a lot of people play in adult rec leagues or pickup games. Do you have advice for the normies out here, the regular people who feel like they're getting older and they want to keep doing what they love, but they want to avoid getting injured?
2: You can remain highly active throughout the entirety of your life. It's like a bank. The sooner you incorporate regular fitness training into your life, the more likely you're going to be able to maintain that. Sometimes there are knee and ankle injuries that, I'll pick an example, like playing tennis on a hard court. It's a little sticky and it can put a lot of stress on the knee. So a lot of players in tennis will move to clay or grass if they have access to that as a means of decreasing the kind of, rotational torque forces on their knees and ankles, and that's helpful. Running on a treadmill for training as opposed to outside on the concrete, there are minor little modifications you can make in order to keep going. But there's two things you must do. You must lift weights and then some version of cardio, and then interval training where you spike your heart rate to mimic, for example, running down a pitch or running down a basketball court, stopping and starting 2 times a week if you can do that. And it doesn't have to be super intense, but if that's part of your regular routine, you're way more likely to be able to take up new sports as you get older. Pickleball, tennis, walking a golf course, carrying your bag. I mean, these are the things that are not unreasonable to think you can do as you get older, but you got to put money in the bank.
1: That's Dr. Riley Williams, Chief of the Sports Medicine Institute at the Hospital for Special Surgery. Thank you so much for being with us.
2: Happy to join you.
1: Don Cheadle is spending his summer on Broadway starring in Proof.
3: It's about a family. It centers on a young woman who has or has not written a groundbreaking proof. Catherine is the daughter of a math genius and may or may not be one herself.
1: The Pulitzer Prize-winning play written by David Auburn was first performed 26 years ago and was adapted into a movie a few years later. But the Broadway play now running is a reimagining of sorts. The entire cast is non-white. Don Cheadle plays the math genius Robert. His daughter Catherine is played by Iowa Debri, and his other daughter Claire by Kara Young. Jen Ha plays a graduate student who befriends Catherine.
3: When you have a black family that's centered in this, I think there's a lot of things that hit a little different. Because I think a lot of times you want to say, well, we're going to do it with a black family. Like these classics that are traditionally white families and center white people. Now we're going to, you get to do it now. And in some ways, that's not elevating it. They're overlooking a lot of things that kind of don't make sense with a black family. With this, it was really interesting because I can only think of a couple things that were changed in this play to address cultural things. One of them was the interaction with the police.
1: Yeah.
3: The original play, when they talk about how Catherine interacted with the police, I think they say she was abusive. She pushed one of the police officers. And when we did the reading, we said, we got to kind of think about that. How would that actually work? And does the next scene take place at the morgue?
1: Yes, exactly. Like, it would be much more serious.
3: Much more serious, you know. And there was also something about her washing her hair that night. And we were like, if that black woman washed her hair that night, that's the night.
1: That's the night.
3: That scene is now over. She's not going outside on the porch to
1: no,
3: have a conversation with you.
1: That's it.
3: The night's
1: that's
3: done.
1: It. So, I mean, when you're playing Robert, he's at this point where he is falling into mental illness and he's transitioning to someone who needs care. How did you approach that?
3: Well, that journey is navigated on paper by David Auburn, the author. And then, of course, you bring yourself to that and your life experiences and things you've observed. I've experienced things, inside my family, things that my friends have gone through, and investigating schizophrenia and, reading about how it presents. And I find for Robert, you're seeing like cracks.
1: One thing that came up so much was this idea of peaking, and that you reach this moment of success where everything else is like downhill from there. Like, it's not gonna, you've done everything that matters. And we actually have a clip of a conversation that you as Robert have with your daughter.
4: I was starting to imagine I was finished. Catherine, I mean, really finished. Don't get me wrong. I was, grateful I could have a life, go to my office, but secretly, I was terrified I'd never work again. Did you know that?
1: Why do you think peaking is such a big fear for your character?
3: I mean, who's it not a fear for? Every person has a moment where they're like, oh, is it over? Like, Am I the best I was ever going to be? And in Robert's case, when you're done what you believe is your best work at 25 and you still have 50 years of life left, you know, you're like, what does it mean now? And how disappointing is it now? And how frustrating is it now? I think Robert's really frustrated.
1: I mean, is that something that you worry about as an actor in Hollywood? I mean, age is like so, you know, I mean, you're 61. Like, is that something that you think about?
3: Ironically, I'm probably the busiest now that I've ever been. For actors, it's always feast or famine. And of course, it's impossible to decouple your age from the kinds of roles that you're going to have and how you are seen in the industry. Way more for women. They talk about it, you know, you're just there to show that guys have sex and it's like the part isn't even anything. It's like, so I think men have a little easier a role with that. There's a whole subgenre of older guys in action movies. Like,
1: yes.
3: Hey, we're all good. Let's Liam Neeson this all the way to the end.
1: Yeah. Over the course of the play, of course, Robert gradually succumbs to mental illness. It's tough to watch. You know, Catherine and Claire, Robert's daughters, are dealing with this.
5: You fly in for the weekend and decide you want to help? You're late. Where have you been? Were we 5 years ago? You weren't helping then.
6: I was working.
5: I was here. I lived with him alone.
6: I was working 14-hour days. I paid every bill here.
1: It's tearing the family apart. Claire was paying for everything, but, you know, Catherine was the caretaker. There is something very universal about that, right?
3: Absolutely. They're both essential, and it all mattered, and it was all important. Not what I did was important, and what you did didn't matter, or what, you know.
1: But that's so hard to reach, right?
3: Absolutely. And it's not something that you're going to reach under the most stress you've ever been under. For me, you go back to thinking about how they were raised. I would imagine that it was a lot about scoring points, being right, what it means to be a success. Because, you know, Claire walks in. She's not married to Raheem. She's married to Mitch.
1: Yes.
3: So we kind of have an idea of what Claire's journey has been comparative to what Catherine's has or hasn't been. But for their dynamic, I imagine what we're seeing play out is something that they've been playing out since they were children.
1: Well, I mean, ultimately, what do you feel like you learned from this? Like, I mean, did it teach you something about fatherhood, legacy? Do you feel like you have gotten or left the, not, you still have a lot more legacy to give.
3: Oh, you about to put me in the dirt.
1: I'm not putting you in the dirt.
3: She's like,
1: I'm not
3: being at the end, being past your peak and at the end of your rope.
1: No.
3: Do you wish there was anything that you had done differently? Do you have regrets about the life that you've lived, being 1,000 years old?
1: That's it.
3: I'm out.
1: That's not what I'm asking. I'm asking, do you feel like you have gotten the props that you deserve?
3: All right, she's turning it into flowers now. Went from fertilizer to flowers.
1: Do people respect your legacy?
3: I don't know. People come up, I'm saying, I think, I always take everything with a grain of salt. I don't believe anybody.
1: It's better that way. They say, don't believe them when they love you. Don't believe them when they hate you.
3: Don't believe any of it. Just do your thing. Put your head down. Do your work. Listen to yourself. You know if you're doing it. You know if you're, like, showing up or not. You know, I did a movie like Hotel Rwanda, and that had a life that went much further beyond just the movie, because a congressional delegation came to see it, and they wanted me to speak out about things happening in Darfur, and I went to Darfur, and I saw what was going, and I, like, leaned into this pool of advocacy that was happening before I got there. I knew that I was the bright, shiny thing that could get attention, that could then put the attention to where it needed to be. Other than that, I'm trying to be a storyteller, and that's my job.
1: You know, I don't want to go too deep into the fact that you have had a long career, but you have had a long career.
3: I have.
1: And the good thing about it is that when you, you know, Google Don Cheadle, you don't see, like, a whole bunch of controversy. You don't see a whole bunch. Like, it's very few.
3: Oh, that's coming.
1: Yeah.
3: That's
1: no,
3: on its way. Yeah. I saved that for the last three holes on the golf course.
1: You don't have a whole lot of scandals. Like, do you have, like, one, like, quick trick on, like, avoiding, like, scandal in Hollywood?
3: Play the tape to the end. It's like when you write that email that you really want to get at somebody? Write the email. Write it. Count to 10. Really play the tape to the end. Get to the, okay, she said this, then I was like, oh, you ain't not said, and then I was like, not say, if you ain't not, and then you said all that, and then you pushed in, and then she got blowed up in the spot, and then she blew you up in the spot, and then your boss got involved, and then his boss got involved, and then somebody came in and said, Aisha, you're going to have to clean out your desk. And you're like, what? I just told her that she was there. Like, no, it went to a thing, and now HR is involved. And
1: okay, so think it all the way through, not just the next move.
3: Yeah. So see the movie all the way through, not just how the feel, because the feel is, ooh, it feels good in the moment.
1: Yeah, in the moment you want to say this, this, and this, but you got to wait, take a beat, take a moment, think it through. I need this job. I got to pay my mortgage.
3: I have a family. Sex is going to feel good in the moment. And then right afterwards, yes. I'm going to be like, oh, no. I have to kill this person.
1: You should have counted up the cost. You know that song? As we lay. We should have counted up the cost, but instead we got lost.
3: We got lost because we didn't play the tape to the end.
1: That's actor Don Cheadle talking about his new play in which he stars. It's called Proof, and it runs on Broadway through July 19th. Thank you so much. This has been so much fun.
3: Thank you.

0: 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I'm Aisha Roscoe.
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0: From NPR News, this is Weekend Edition. I'm Aisha Roscoe. The midterms are shaping up. After today, just 19 states remain to pick their party nominees for November's vote. Affordability remains a key issue, says the Pew Research Center, while immigration has faded somewhat for Republican voters, down 18 points over the last 2 years to 60% now, while on the Democratic side, it's 10 points down to 17%. We're joined now by NPR senior national political correspondent Mara Liasson. Good morning, Mara.
1: Good morning, Aisha.
0: Let's start on immigration because the Supreme Court handed the president a big victory in his push to limit who's in the country and why.
1: The Supreme Court affirmed the fact that the Constitution gives the executive a lot of power over immigration, and Donald Trump is using it. The Supreme Court is now letting him revoke what's called temporary protected status for possibly up to 1 million immigrants from Haiti, Syria, and other countries. These are people who are here legally. And what I'm interested in is watching the politics of this, because when Donald Trump came into office, he said he was going to focus on immigrants who are in this country undocumented and who had committed crimes. That stand was very popular. So was securing the border. But as time went on, Donald Trump did some other things that proved to be unpopular. So he started focusing on deporting people with green cards. Some American citizens got killed in protests about immigration. And the implementation of his immigration policies became very unpopular. So we'll see how people react when their home health aide or the people who work in their meatpacking plant are deported. Some of these Haitians and Syrians who have TPS status have been here for decades. They're very integrated into their communities.
0: Meanwhile, Congress does make a move on affordability with a federal housing bill designed to ease regulations and prod local governments to permit more construction. But the president didn't take the win.
1: No, Congress finally did exactly what voters have been saying they want Congress to do. They worked across the aisle. They came up with a big bipartisan solution to a problem that majority of voters say they want solved, which is how hard it is to buy a home. The bills passed by very big margins, but then Donald Trump made a show of canceling a signing ceremony, even though we hadn't heard any real policy objections from him or the White House about this bill. And it reminds us that this is a very personalist presidency. It's governed by what Donald Trump wants at a given moment. He said he didn't want to sign the housing bill. He wanted to sign a different bill, the Save America Act, but that bill doesn't have the votes to pass.
0: And the Save America Act, what's that one about?
1: It's a Republican election overhaul voting bill requiring voter ID for all voters across the country to vote. Voters who want to register to vote need to provide documentary proof of citizenship, which might not sound like a big deal, but millions of Americans do not easily have access to those documents. Only about half of Americans have a passport. And in terms of birth certificates, there are many women in this country who got married and changed their names, and their names are no longer the same as on their birth certificate. The president also wants no more mail-in voting, and his critics say that he's laying the groundwork to say that the 2026 and 2028 elections have been rigged if they go against him and his party, just like he did on January 6, 2021.
0: Why take the housing bill, which passed, and hold it hostage to the SAVE Act, which does not even have enough Republican support to pass?
1: Well, that's a mystery. I think it's an expression of how frustrated Donald Trump is about the limits of his power, because he sees his power as unlimited. That's how he's described it. Whether it's his own Republicans in the Senate, who, although they are pretty loyal to him, don't do every single thing he wants when he wants it. And he was hoping to pass this bill, and he has said, if we pass this bill, we win the midterms. If we don't pass the SAVE Act, we won't. Now, Republicans think holding up the housing bill could hurt them in the midterms. Democrats certainly will take advantage of it. I can imagine them starting to run ads that say, you know, Congress voted to help you buy a home. Donald Trump is not on your side.
0: Trump is campaigning on some newly minted Democratic congressional nominees from New York, three people backed by New York City Mayor Zohran Mamdani, two of whom identify as Democratic socialists. Trump seems to be thinking that these personalities, they're not going to play in Peoria, as the saying goes.
1: That's right. He has now taken to calling Democrats communists. Both parties have a long history of trying to define their opponents by tying them to the most extreme people in their party. I don't know how many people actually know what a communist is or the difference between a communist and a socialist.
0: That's NPR's Mara Liasson. Mara, thank you so much.
1: You're welcome.
0: A little more now on immigration. Mara gave us the political angle. NPR's Brian Mann brings us this look at the demographic concerns about the administration's push to limit immigration to the U.S.
2: When the Trump administration began cracking down hard on foreign migrants, David Beer, an expert on population and immigration at the Libertarian Cato Institute, says it moved the U.S. toward a demographic crisis, similar to those playing out in countries like Italy and South Korea.
3: We're destined to be there in short order. There's no question. We are already seeing a situation where most counties in the United States have more deaths than births.
2: For the first time since the 1930s, the era of the Great Depression, the U.S. now has historically low birth rates and historically low foreign immigration at the same time. Beer says the Trump administration squeezed the flow of foreign migrants in large part by targeting those here legally. The result, he says, are fewer workers, fewer consumers, also fewer taxpayers and fewer kids in schools.
3: Our high birth rates of a century ago are not coming back. There's no way to have a sustainable fiscal and economic situation that doesn't involve immigration.
2: Demographer William Fry at the liberal-leaning Brookings Institution is also alarmed. He says at first he hoped Trump's anti-immigrant efforts would be fairly brief, not large enough in scale to slow the long-term pattern of high immigration. But the Supreme Court's rulings this week impact hundreds of thousands of people now living in the U.S. legally. If birthright citizenship for the children of migrants is stripped, it would affect millions more. This is happening at a time when, because of historically low birth rates in the U.S., the population of young people under age 25 was already falling.
4: This is as clear as the nose of your face. You've got to have this growth in the younger population if we're going to survive. And immigration is a key part of all of this going forward.
2: Under Trump, the decline in immigration is dramatic. In 2024, roughly 2.7 million migrants entered the U.S., according to the U.S. Census Bureau. This year, census experts predict that number could drop as low as 300,000. Some demographers believe the U.S. may actually be reaching a point where more migrants are leaving the U.S. than entering. Studies by the U.S. Census Bureau, the Congressional Budget Office, and the Federal Reserve all point to a more rapidly aging U.S. population under Trump. Population growth in the U.S. fell by half last year, with five states losing population. Fry thinks more states will join that decline.
4: Not just in big immigration states, but in places that have relatively small numbers of immigrants, you know, Iowa, Kansas, Nebraska. Those states require immigrants to get any population growth.
2: The Trump administration sees this very differently, describing foreign migrants not as people who sustain state populations and economies, but as a social burden. Stephen Miller, one of Trump's top policy advisors, celebrated the Supreme Court's rulings on Thursday.
5: America's doors are closed fully to asylum seekers.
2: Speaking with reporters, Miller said ending birthright citizenship for the children of migrants born in the U.S. is the next step. This country doesn't have a future if we don't end birthright citizenship, he said. David Beer worked as a Republican congressional staffer on immigration policy before joining the Cato Institute. He says when he talks to conservatives about the economic and demographic risks of keeping migrants out and forcing migrants with legal status to leave, most answer with a cultural argument.
3: We would rather have a declining population of true Americans than have the economy kept afloat by people who don't share our values.
2: Experts say if extremely low immigration becomes the new normal in the U.S., it would remake the fabric of the country, with the U.S. Census Bureau predicting population loss of tens of millions of people by the end of this century. Brian Mann, NPR News.
0: The last batch of Schlitz has been brewed, and beer drinkers from Milwaukee to Manitowoc and as far south as Chicago are taking their last sips.
6: We're sending Schlitz off.
7: in a big way.
0: WFLD-TV captured those mourners in Chicago's Bridgeport neighborhood. Schlitz Beer's Milwaukee roots stretch back to 1849 and August Krug's saloon on Chestnut Street. Krug hired fellow German immigrant Joseph Schlitz as a bookkeeper. When Krug died unexpectedly just a few years later, Schlitz bought the saloon and the brewery in the back. The Great Chicago Fire of 1871 proved to be a boon, doubling Schlitz's sales in just the following year as Chicago's breweries began to rebuild. The company poured the proceeds into innovations like purer yeast for more consistent quality, refrigerated shipping, and was the first industrial brewer to use brown bottles, which protected their contents from sunlight. Schlitz was America's largest brewer both before and after Prohibition and kept a leading position well into the 70s. Stumbles and bad calls started a decline that led to a sale to Stroh Brewing in 1982. Further industry consolidation found Schlitz in the portfolio of Pabst, which cited storage and shipping costs in its decision to discontinue the brew. Pabst stopped production months ago. This weekend's sips are thanks to Wisconsin Brewing Company, which got permission to brew one last batch. So pour one out for a real one, but not if it's a Schlitz, because
6: when you're out of Schlitz,
8: unthinkable.
6: You're out of beer, real gusto in the great light beer Schlitz.
9: The beer that made Milwaukee famous.
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3: I'm Nora Rahm with these headlines. A helicopter owned by the largest oil company in the world crashed in Saudi Arabia this morning. 14 people were killed. The Aramco company is a majority owned by Saudi Arabia and has been dealing with disruptions in oil supplies due to the Iran war. A skydiving plane crashed in northeastern France this morning. Authorities say all 11 people on board were killed. The plane went down near a shopping center. No one on the ground was hurt. And a week-long heat wave continues in Europe, with record-setting temperatures in several countries. French health authorities report there are more than 1,000 more deaths than usual last week. I'm Nora Rahm, NPR News in Washington.

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1: This is Week in Edition from NPR News. I'm Aisha Roscoe. The Trump administration has vowed to go after protesters officials say are a part of Antifa groups. Antifa is short for anti-fascist, a far-left movement or ideology. Last week, 8 people were sentenced to prison terms as long as 100 years after a violent protest outside the Prairie Land ICE Detention Center in Alvarado, Texas, in July 2025. Joining us now is Mary McCord, a former acting assistant attorney general for national security at the Department of Justice. She's currently a professor at Georgetown Law. Thank you for being here.
2: It's my pleasure.
1: After the assassination of Charlie Kirk last year, President Trump put out a document designating Antifa as a domestic terrorism organization. Remind us what that memorandum does.
2: In legal effect, it does nothing because Congress has not created any statutory scheme for designating domestic terrorist organizations. We have a statutory scheme for designating foreign terrorist organizations because foreign organizations don't have First Amendment rights. Congress has never done that for domestic organizations. So what this really is just a label that the president decided he wanted to put on to certain groups or even groups that are not groups like Antifa, which is an ideology, really to send a message. We're looking at you. We're targeting you. It has no legal effect. There is no crime associated with being labeled by the president a domestic terrorist organization, but it does send a message.
1: Well, what do you make of these sentences in Texas? And we should be clear, this was not a peaceful protest. Like, one of the protesters was convicted of shooting and injuring an officer, but these were extremely long prison sentences.
2: These sentences are really shocking. And you're right, Aisha, there was an act of violence. One of the alleged co-conspirators did shoot at a local police official and injured that official. And that is serious. That is a violent crime. And I'm not at all surprised that that person was charged. But the charges extended beyond that person to this group of 8 people. And I think what the government had tried to do in the indictment and what apparently Judges O'Connor and Judge Pittman

0: men have done through their sentences is convey something more than just this was a protest where a few people involved in that protest engaged in vandalism and acts of violence, because it was really painted to be a terrorist cell engaged in terrorism. And that's the way I think these judges approached it.
1: Is there something to what the judges are saying, or do you feel like they are they're going too far by just saying if you're anti-ICE, then somehow you're Antifa or somehow you're a domestic terrorist?
0: There are domestic organizations that do advocate for and engage in acts of violence. And in fact, let's think about January 6th, right? There were militia organizations that advocated for a violent attack on the U.S. Capitol. The longest sentence there was 22 years. The sentence of the shooter in the Prairieland case was 100 years. Sentences of other people who did not personally engage in that act of violence, 50 years. And our history in America shows that the lethality from violence by those who hold white supremacist views far exceeds the lethality of violence from more leftist organizations. But this skewing of all of the government's resources to one side of the ideological spectrum, that is what infringes First Amendment rights.
1: Well, earlier this month, federal prosecutors in Minnesota brought charges against 15 people accused of impeding federal officers, part of an alleged Antifa plot. But other cases like that have been dismissed recently. How do you see this playing out around the country?
0: In Minnesota, much of what is in that indictment is completely First Amendment protected. It is First Amendment protected to protest, to have signs, to chant. It is First Amendment protected to record public officials, police and ICE agents doing their job in public. It's not protected to engage in physical blockades of ICE officers. And that is also included in that indictment. That, you know, if proven, may be valid charges. But I think if you read the whole thing, it looks very much like just this effort and attempt to suppress dissent.
1: So at a White House roundtable last year, President Trump accused the Biden administration of targeting Christians and, quote, patriotic Americans as domestic extremists. Is Trump's administration doing the same thing that previous presidents have done?
0: No, I don't think so. I mean, if what that particular comment reflected was the January 6th prosecutions or prosecutions of people who violated the FACE Act, that's the Freedom of Access to Clinics Act. That's for people who, you know, sort of violently and physically block access to reproductive health care clinics. You know, those types of prosecutions are based in law. I worked under presidents, Republican presidents and Democratic presidents. And, you know, you prosecuted things based on the conduct that violated criminal law, regardless of the ideology. But when you target one side of the ideological spectrum, that just raises some very, very serious concerns.
1: That's former federal prosecutor Mary McCord. Thank you so much for joining us.
0: You're welcome.
1: When a Florida beachfront condo collapsed 5 years ago, rescuers saved only three people from the rubble. Two were in the same family, and they're trying hard to rebuild a life in the face of tragedy. NPR's Debbie Elliott brings their story from Surfside. And before we begin, please know there is contemplation of self-harm in this report.
2: 911 dispatcher started fielding frantic emergency calls just after 1 a.m. on June 24th, 2021.
3: Yes, I'm at Champlain Towers. Something's going on here. You got to get us out of here.
4: What is the address?
3: Champlain Towers.
4: Okay, you're in your apartment right now?
3: Yes, but half the building's gone.
2: Calls were coming from the part of the building that was still standing. Angela Gonzalez lived on the other side in Unit 904 of Champlain Towers South.
5: It just seemed like the world was just crumbling down. And I just remember screaming at the top of my lungs, run.
2: She was asleep in the condo with her husband, Edgar, and her teenage daughter, Devon, when she heard a strange, loud noise.
5: There was just this instinctiveness to just grab Devon. I think the hard part for people to comprehend is that everything that I'm saying, sorry,
6: happened in a matter of 6 seconds. You know, there's no time to think about what you're going to do.
2: Angela dragged Devin out of the bedroom. As they were running, Devin says they felt what seemed like an explosion.
7: The floor caved in, and then we fell.
2: She blacked out. Devin Gonzalez was 16 years old at the time and a competitive high school volleyball player.
7: When I woke up, it was just chaos, rubble, everything around me, people screaming, and then I tried to get up, and then I couldn't.
2: Her left leg was crushed and bleeding, the broken femur bone protruding from her body. She remembers hearing a faint voice.
7: Instinctively, I just yelled, "Mom," and my mom responded. I kept asking if she was okay, where was she, but then she would stop responding, and then I would get really scared.
2: Devin banged pots and pans to get the attention of rescuers, and when they found her, she insisted that they had to get to her mom, that she was right nearby. The Gonzalez's are reliving their dramatic rescue, talking around the dining table of their new one-story detached home on a dead-end street in Miami Shores. A black cat crisscrosses the tabletop.
8: And that's Binks. Like, he was in the condo also. We got him like 2 weeks later.
2: Angela's other daughter and Devin's sister, Taylor Shinehouse, has come over.
9: Taylor, nice to meet you.
2: Taylor, who had gone out that night, remembers rushing to the scene where an officer said no one on the side of the condo that collapsed would survive.
9: I'm kind of just been told that, like, no one made it. And I'm thinking, like, what am I supposed to do, like, now?
2: An aunt called and told her Devin was in the hospital about to undergo emergency surgery. Their parents were considered missing at that point, so Taylor, 24 years old at the time, had to make decisions for Devin's care.
10: You got there before I got rushed in.
9: I did.
10: For the surgery, yeah.
9: And I was just telling you, like, everything's going to be okay, and you're asking me about Mom and Dad. And I said, Devin, if you're here, then they're going to make it here at some point.
2: Later, she found her mother elsewhere in the hospital. She'd been listed as a Jane Doe.
9: She was in a coma, and she had a brace on her neck, a brace on her arm. I was just crying, saying that, like, I'm taking care of Devin, and everything's going to be okay, and Dad's going to be found. And she still had rubble in her hair.
10: It breaks my heart. Sorry.
2: Angela Gonzalez.
10: No parent wants their child to be put in that position. It's a lot for someone 24 to have this burden of making certain decisions and then at the same time have no idea if Mom and Dad are going to make it.
2: Edgar Gonzalez didn't make it. His body was pulled from the rubble 2 weeks after the collapse. A lawyer, he was 45 and remembered at his memorial service as a devoted family man. The family has struggled since to figure out how to move forward, recovering from injuries, both physical and emotional, rebuilding a home, again physically because they'd lost everything, but also mentally because the family dynamic had changed.
10: They're coming in expecting Mom, and I'm still completely traumatized. I'm petrified. I feel like I was almost in a childlike state of mind.
2: This is when Devin needed her most. She'd gone back to high school within months and later learned her volleyball career was over because of her injuries.
7: I'm coming back home and, like, my mom's not okay. And I don't hold that against her, but, like, she was a very, like, hands-on involved mom. Sometimes even a helicopter mom.
9: She for sure was a helicopter mom.
7: There would be times that I would just come home and, like, my mom just was not there. It was like a zombie or like a shell.
10: I couldn't even comprehend what they needed from me at times. But then at the same time, the only thing I had was being their mom. And nothing was going to take that away from me.
2: Angela is a mental health counselor and says it's only been this year that she's felt attuned to her girls' needs. That first year was the hardest. At times, Angela had dark thoughts about ending her life, and Taylor was there to talk her through. Taylor says she found herself drinking to mask the pain.
9: My whole life also changed, and yes, I didn't fall out of the building, but I'm the only one that's day-to-day taking care of my mom and my sister, and also grieving a whole life and parent.
2: Her sister Devin is digging a little deeper at this five-year mark to acknowledge what she survived. She's grown weary of being an example of resiliency.
7: I've never just been okay. I've never taken a break. I've never just stopped to tell myself, wow, what happened was really effed up and I'm not okay from it.
2: The women did each receive part of a $1.2 billion class action settlement. It's helped them to create this new home, but Devin says that doesn't mean they've been made whole.
7: It made us a little more comfortable, but at the end of the day, no amount of settlement, money, or anything will take away what we have suffered.
2: Angela is still recovering from her multiple injuries. She recently had a hip surgery and says her pelvis is wired together with metal. Each of them has found a way to grieve and to try to get their lives back on track. Devin has started college, Taylor is living on her own now, and Angela has remarried.
10: I don't think we're ever going to fully be okay, and I think it's okay. I do remind them a lot, like, you wanted mom back, so here I am, so let's get going. You know, stop being so sad today. Let's go do some self-care. And Devin's like, oh, God.
2: It's about acknowledging their tremendous loss, she says, but also being able to step into the future. Debbie Elliott, NPR News, Surfside, Florida.
1: Our story was co-reported and produced by NPR's Marisa Pinalosa. If you or someone you know is in crisis, call or text 988 to reach the Suicide and Crisis Lifeline. You're listening to Weekend Edition from NPR News. This month, June berries are busting out all over the northern U.S. The native fruit is also called the service berry. It has a sweet, nutty flavor, but most people have never heard of them. Harvest Public Media's Kate Grumke reports on a new push to get June berries into farms and then onto plates.
11: Flourish Farm and Folk School sits on the bluffs of the Mississippi River, outside of Alton, Illinois. Here, Crystal Moore Stevens and her family are growing something you won't find on most farms, a row of June berries.
12: When we first moved to this property, we invested in dozens and dozens and dozens of service berry trees. This is the first year that they're really putting on lots and lots of fruit.
11: Tonight, the Stevens are helping a friend in a pinch. Cindy Higgerson owns an artisanal jam company in St. Louis and makes a Juneberry jam. But this year, her usual foraging spots didn't work out.
13: The storms just really knocked them all off the trees. When I went back, there were only a few, and there were like a million birds in the Juneberries.
11: So the Stevens family invited Higgerson out to the farm. Higgerson fills containers with the blueberry-sized maroon fruit and eats a few as she goes.
13: They taste like a combination of berries. I think with the seeds in there tasting sort of like almond, it almost gives it cherry, notes of cherry in there.
11: People forage and eat June berries, but now there's a new push to get more growing on farms. Bill Davison works on commercializing the serviceberry and similar crops at the Savannah Institute, a nonprofit that promotes sustainable agriculture.
14: It's a native shrub. It's highly nutritious. It tastes great. It can support regional food systems and diversified farming.
11: But Davison says Juneberries are rare on U.S. farms, and it can be hard for growers to make money with them. So most people are foraging the berries, even in cities like Chicago. Almost 3 miles of Juneberries line Chicago's Bloomingdale Trail, which attracts runners and cyclists. Bonnie Taz is a local nature educator and picks these berries.
15: Someone will stop and say, are you sure you can eat those? And so it's a great moment, you know, a teachable moment, as we say, to just say, yes, you can eat them. They're delicious.
11: To celebrate the 10-year anniversary of the trail, Taz wrote Berries for Bloomingdale, the Service Berry Cookbook. It has more than 20 recipes, from baked goods to savory dishes. Back in St. Louis, jam maker Cindy Higgerson is preparing to follow her own recipe.
16: I'm going to do a little bit of jam math here.
11: She puts the berries in a pan, mashes them up, brings it to a simmer, then ladles the jam into 23 small jars. Finally, the lids begin to pop, meaning the jars are airtight and ready to sell. A few days later, she's at a farmer's market.
16: Good morning!
17: Good morning!
11: Soon, a steady stream of curious customers are visiting her tent.
18: Gotta make a jam decision.
16: I have Juneberry jam this morning.
18: What is that? I've never even heard of a Juneberry.
11: Higgerson sells out in just 2 hours. She and other Juneberry fans hope even more people will get to taste this early summer delicacy soon. For NPR News, I'm Kate Grumke in St. Louis.
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23: I'm Nora Rahm with these headlines. Several wildfires are burning across the western U.S., spread by hot, dry conditions. Three firefighters were killed yesterday fighting a blaze along the Utah-Colorado border. More international crews are joining search efforts in Venezuela, hit by 2 earthquakes in rapid succession Wednesday night. More than 68,000 people are reported missing. Officials say more than 1,400 people died. And Iranian officials are now threatening a complete halt to negotiations with the U.S. designed to end the war. Iran's Revolutionary Guard claimed responsibility for drone and missile strikes on Bahrain and Kuwait, home to U.S. military bases. I'm Nora Rahm, NPR News in Washington.

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1: This is Weekend Edition from NPR News. I'm Aisha Roscoe, and it's time to play the puzzle. Joining us is Will Shortz. He's puzzle editor of the New York Times and puzzle master of Weekend Edition. How's it going, Will?
2: I'm doing great. How are you, Aisha?
1: I am good. Will, please remind us of last week's challenge.
2: Yes, it came from Evan Kalish of Bayside, New York. I said, take the name of a nocturnal creature in two words. The first word is a spooky sound. Move the last letter of the first word to the start of the second word, and you'll get another nocturnal, spooky sound. What's the creature, and what are the sounds? Well, the creature is a screech owl, a chorus that makes a screech at night. Move the H of screech to the start of owl, and you get howl.
1: Okay, well, a lot of y'all got this. There were more than 1,700 correct entries this week, and our lucky winner is Dan Sadoff of St. Paul, Minnesota. Congratulations, Dan.
3: Oh, well, thank you.
1: How did you figure out this week's answer? Now that I've heard the answer, it sounds obvious.
3: It actually did not take long, and it may have been helped by the fact that we have a lot of nocturnal creatures in our neighborhood. Owl and howl came to me pretty quickly.
1: Okay. How long have you been playing the puzzle?
3: I date back to the postcard era.
1: But this is your first time winning.
3: Oh, yes.
1: Okay. What do you do for fun?
3: Well, recording audiobooks.
1: Oh.
3: And certainly in Minnesota, enjoying the outdoors this time of year.
1: Oh, well, that is wonderful. Well, I have to ask you, are you ready to play the puzzle? But it sounds like you're ready.
3: Oh, I hope I am.
1: Take it away, Will.
2: All right, Dan and Aisha. Today's puzzle is hot. Every answer is a familiar two-word phrase in which the first word starts H-O and the second word starts with T. For example, if I said a rowdy bar with country music in slang, you would say a honky-tonk. Here's number one, a guided walkthrough of a property.
3: House tour?
2: That's it. Any member of the NHL.
3: Hockey.
2: Yeah, not the player itself, but who would be a member of the NHL?
3: Oh, hockey team.
2: Hockey team, is it? How about Lone Star State, Metropolis, that's the fourth largest city in the U.S.?
3: Houston, Texas.
2: That's it. Like an animal with its four legs bound.
3: Hogtied.
2: That's it. An instruction manual.
3: How to?
2: That's it. A little pompous and arrogant.
3: Hoity-toity?
2: That's it. Here's a tough one. A punny greeting from a magician.
3: Oh, how's tricks?
2: Good job. I'm impressed. Someone who steals animals from a stable.
3: Oh, dear. Horse thief.
2: That's it. Congestion that drivers encounter around July 4th.
3: Holiday traffic.
2: That's it. Acquisition of a company against its will.
3: Hostile takeover.
2: Right. And here's your last one, an exclamation for wow on TV's Batman.
3: Holy almost anything. Holy Toledo?
2: Holy Toledo is it. Good job, 100%.
1: Right, yeah, I told you. I knew you were going to take it away with this one. but you did a wonderful job. How do you feel?
3: Oh, I feel puzzle-rific.
1: Puzzle-rific. That's a first.
2: That's
1: I like
2: a new
1: that.
2: One.
1: For playing our puzzle today, you'll get a Weekend Edition lapel pin as well as puzzle books and games. You can read all about it at npr.org/puzzle. 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
1: That's Dan Sadoff of St. Paul, Minnesota. Thank you so much for playing the puzzle.
3: Thank you, Aisha, and great to hear from you, Will.
2: Thanks a lot.
1: All right, Will, what's next week's challenge?
2: Yes, it comes from Rawson Scheinberg of Plymouth, Michigan. Think of a U.S. city with a two-word name. Add a letter to the first word without rearranging letters to name a country. Then, without adding a letter, rearrange the letters of the second word to name another country. What places are these? So again, a U.S. city with a two-word name. Add a letter to the first word to get the name of a country. And then, without adding a letter, rearrange the letters of the second word to name another country. What places are these?
1: Dan, do you already know the answer to next week's challenge?
3: I'm going to have to think a little longer about it, but it won't stop me from entering.
1: Well, then you and everyone else, when you have the answer, go to our website, npr.org/puzzle, to submit your response. Just fill out the form on the puzzle page. Remember, just one entry, please. Our deadline for entries this week is Thursday, July 2nd at 3 p.m. Eastern. Don't forget to include a phone number where we can reach you. If you're the winner, we'll give you a call. And if you pick up the phone, you'll get to play on the air with the puzzle editor of the New York Times and puzzle master of Weekend Edition, Will Shortz. Thank you, Will.
2: Thanks a lot, Aisha.
1: And now it's time for sports. Before this year's World Cup, there was a lot of concern the North American host countries might not quite capture the magic of the beautiful game's biggest contest. Well, put those worries to rest. The World Cup has been a thrill and promises to continue to be as the knockout round starts later today. NPR sports correspondent Becky Sullivan joins us now. Hi, Becky.
4: Hey, good morning.
1: You've been crisscrossing the country to cover this thing. Where are you now?
4: Yeah, I'm in Kansas City today because last night I went to this game, Austria versus Algeria, which is one of the last two games of the whole group stage. I was sort of worried it was going to be a little bit of a dud. Could have been a 0-0 draw because if one team had won, then the other team would have been eliminated. But if there was a tie, both of them got in. Instead, it was actually this total roller coaster, a very wild 3-3 game. I was sitting behind an Algerian-American family who was going through it. Aisha, they were going through it with each goal. Algeria, you know, with the result, with the draw, they joined 8 other teams from Africa that have advanced the knockout round, which is a treat to see. And then tomorrow I'm headed back to California to catch up with the U.S. men's team for their round of 32 game on Wednesday.
1: It's at the knockout stage now, so that means if you're still in it, win or go home.
4: Yep.
1: Who do you think is going to be on the winning side of things?
4: You know, I think France is an easy pick. They have been like hot knife through butter, I think, scoring with ease no matter who they play. They had sort of drawn this group that I think a lot of people thought was maybe one of the toughest ones. They had to play Senegal, Norway, and Iraq, and it was just no problem for them. They have these two star scorers, Kylian Mbappe and Ousmane Dembele. Each of them have 4 goals. They're each a serious threat to win the Golden Boot, which is, of course, awarded to the player who scores the most goals at the tournament. They did, however, draw potentially a tough path to the final. They could potentially face Germany, then Netherlands or Morocco, then Spain in a semifinal. That is not an easy path, but I think France is capable of winning all of those and more.
1: So are there any Cinderellas of this World Cup?
4: Yeah, I think there's always some teams that can flirt with this. I think the really tiny one is that's been a ton of fun to watch is Cape Verde, which is the third smallest team to ever qualify for the World Cup, actually. So, of course, it's their first time in the tournament and, of course, the first time in the knockout round. They might not have qualified at all, actually, if it hadn't expanded to 48 teams this year. Yet they've been shockingly good. They were undefeated in the group stage. They had 3 draws, but against some good teams, including Spain. However, their reward in the first round, Aisha, is a matchup against the defending champion Argentina and of course, the GOAT, Lionel Messi, who scored again yesterday. He is leading all goal scorers with 6 in this tournament. They are a force to contend with. And Argentina, of course, will be massive favorites in this game. They could win it all. Anything can happen in soccer, though.
1: Okay, so Argentina and France have momentum. Anyone else seem to be heading to the quarters or the semis?
4: Maybe, you know, I think maybe Norway could be kind of a dark horse. They have this superstar striker, Erling Haaland, who's already scored a handful of goals. I also think Mexico looks pretty good. They were the third team besides France and Argentina to win all three of their group stage games. And now they get to play their first two knockout rounds in Mexico City as a result. And then, of course, the expectations could not be higher for another home team, the USA. They did not get the easy draw that they were hoping for in the knockout round, but this is the most electric team they have fielded in a very long time. So they have to play Bosnia and Herzegovina on Wednesday. If they can win that, then they would face Belgium or Senegal in the round of 16. Win that, they'd be onto a quarterfinal in Los Angeles, matching their best finish in the modern era of the World Cup.
1: That's NPR's Becky Sullivan. Becky, thank you so much.
4: You're welcome.
1: It's a big holiday this week with plenty of reasons to fire up the grill. And I, for one, intend to eat the most delicious hot dogs. Here to help me with this goal is Kenji Lopez Alt, the cookbook author and chef extraordinaire. Hi, Kenji.
5: How you doing?
1: I'm doing all right. I got all these hot dogs here with me, so I'm doing well. But I got to ask you, there are so many ways to cook a hot dog. You can boil them in water. You can, you know, use a stick and roast them over a fire. Kenji, what is your favorite way to make a hot dog?
5: For me, the first thing, the most important part is getting the right hot dog. You know, so I always look for a hot dog that has a natural casing, you know, because that's what's going to give you that the snap no matter how you cook
1: it. Okay, what's a natural casing? Now, what's that?
5: So if you're looking at a package of hot dogs in the supermarket and they are perfectly straight, they were made inside like a plastic tube and then the plastic was peeled off. And so they don't have a skin on them, which means that essentially, you know, they're just the same consistency all the way as you said. Whereas if your hot dog has like a little bit of a curve in it, it's been put into a lamb casing, you know, so hot dogs are made out of lamb casings. And that's what's going to give you sort of the snap when you bite into it, however you cook it.
1: Okay.
5: But, you know, whatever you're going to do, I think sort of low and slow is always a good idea with any kind of sausages, whether it's a hot dog or not.
1: That's totally the opposite of the way I make my hot dogs, hot and fast and burnt.
5: That's a personal choice, you know?
1: I'm sure your favorite way to cook a hot dog is not the microwave.
5: I've cooked plenty of hot dogs in the microwave. You know, I got two kids. I've had to, like, get food on the table as quick as possible. I've cooked plenty of hot dogs in the microwave.
1: Okay. So we have a hot dog cooked in the microwave first. It was wrapped in a paper towel and microwaved for 1 minute. Okay. Let me taste it. I'm tasting it without the mustard. I'll give this a 4 out of 10. 4 out of 10.
5: Okay. That's pretty harsh, but all right.
1: And so, let's see. So, for the next hot dog, they did the slow cooker. Now, this one I'm worried about because...
5: I wouldn't put a hot dog in a slow cooker.
1: So you just throw the whole bag in there, no water, let them sit as long as you want. It's been in the slow cooker for 2 hours. Now, this one, it looks different from the other hot dogs. It looks kind of almost dead.
5: Like everything good has been cooked out of it.
1: Let me see. It's not bad. It's a hot dog.
5: Not bad?
1: I'm surprised. I think it maybe tastes a little better than the microwave one.
5: Okay.
1: Now, I got to ask you, Kendra, if you're making a perfect plate, what do you serve with your hot dog?
5: If I'm doing them on the grill, what I actually like to do is I'll get like a little disposable aluminum pan, you know, and in that pan, I'll put my toppings. So I like sauerkraut and mustard. So I'll put the sauerkraut in the pan and then kind of nestle the hot dogs in there and then put that whole thing over kind of like the cooler side of the grill and then let them kind of really slowly heat through. So it's essentially like simmer it in your toppings and then sear it on the grill to get some grill marks on there to get a little more flavor on them.
1: Okay, so for my hot dogs, I'm from North Carolina.
5: Yeah.
1: So in North Carolina, we eat our hot dogs with mustard, chili, and coleslaw, and maybe onions.
5: You know what they do here in Seattle?
1: What?
5: Cream cheese.
1: Ooh, no.
5: Cream cheese with grilled onions and like jalapenos and mustard. They got like an open flame and they use these kind of bigger buns that they get really nice and charred. And then the cream cheese is kind of soft already. So it kind of just like melts into the bun, you know?
1: Really? Okay. No disrespect to the people that love this, but that does not sound.
5: Yeah. They're an interesting regional hot dog variation.
1: Now, okay. So the slow cooker was not that bad. I would give it a 6 out of 10. It was actually, it was surprisingly good. Okay, now people are really into air fryers, and I am an air fryer person too. The air fryer makes crispy skin with a juicy dog. Let's see how the air fried dog comes out. These dogs were cooked at 400 for 5 minutes. Got a little char on it. Okay, so let me see. Mmm, that's a good hot dog.
6: Mm-hmm.
1: You got the flavor. You got the flavor in this. And it's a little crunchy. This is good. This is a good hot dog.
5: Yeah, well, that makes sense because, like, an air fryer, you know, it's like got a very strong convection fan. It's really good at, so as your hot dog kind of cooks, it's pulling away some excess moisture, so you end up with like a kind of more concentrated. It's probably saltier and a little more flavorful.
1: 8 out of 10 stars. 8 out of 10. Okay, so now we have the fourth and final one, which is on a hot grill. We put a little Weber grill on one of the balconies here at NPR headquarters and roasted the dogs away from the coals for a minute and a half to warm them up, and then put them right over the coals for another couple of minutes until they were sweating and crisp. Okay, so let me get this. But I want to get a little, I want to make sure I get some of the char. Okay. Okay.
5: Boy, that sounds good.
1: It's good, but not as good as the air fryer.
5: Okay. That's a shock.
1: I give it a seven. The air fryer is the winner on this one. Although I think this is good because it's not as salty off the grill. This would be good with the chili and the coleslaw on it.
5: Well, I'll come by this summer.
1: You got to come by this summer. I'll hook you up. It'll be good.
5: Sounds great.
1: That's Kenji Lopez Ault, chef and cookbook author. He joined me from Seattle. Thanks, Kenji, and happy grilling this weekend.
5: Same to you.

0: This is Week in Edition from NPR News. I'm Aisha Roscoe.
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15: Live from NPR News in Washington, I'm Nora Rahm. Iran's paramilitary Revolutionary Guard said today it launched drone and missile attacks against Bahrain and Kuwait to retaliate for U.S. airstrikes against the Islamic Republic. The attacks come despite the Memorandum of Understanding signed earlier this month, designed to bring about an end to the war. Iran is threatening to withdraw from the negotiations. Sporadic clashes have continued in southern Lebanon, despite a new framework agreement between Israel and the Lebanese government to end the fighting that has devastated large parts of Lebanon. NPR's Ruth Sherlock reports on the divided opinions in Lebanon over that agreement.
16: Some accept the framework agreement because they want the war to end at all costs. Others, like Frida Nuruddin, says it's a capitulation. She calls it the sale of South Lebanon.
17: They are selling South, and they give the Israeli part to do whatever they want. So that's why we came here, to say no.
16: The deal would have the Iran-backed militant group Hezbollah disarm before Israel leaves parts of South Lebanon that it has occupied. Hezbollah has rejected the deal entirely. And Nuruddin, who's from the south, says she doesn't believe that in practice Israel would withdraw from the land it holds. Ruth Sherlock, NPR News, Beirut.
15: New York Mayor Zohran Mamdani is being called a kingmaker of sorts after last week's Democratic primaries. He endorsed three progressive candidates who won, including two who beat Democratic congressional incumbents. He says the results show people want candidates who know what working people deserve.
18: We need to have a platform and a vision that doesn't sound as if it was cooked up by consultants, but instead one that you would say in response to someone who's asking, why can't I afford my rent? Why can't I afford my groceries? Why can't I afford my child care?
15: Mamdani was interviewed on ABC's This Week. Democrats are hoping to pick up congressional seats in the midterm elections in November and perhaps to flip the House to Democratic control. On Wall Street, investors will be watching for an update on the U.S. job market this week. NPR's Scott Horsley reports.
19: Before they fire up their Independence Day barbecues, traders will take the temperature of the U.S. labor market. Employers added an average of 188,000 jobs a month in March, April, and May. Forecasters think June's hiring pace might be a little bit slower, but still strong enough to keep the unemployment rate in check. We'll find out on Thursday when the Labor Department delivers its monthly jobs report. Average wages were up 3.4% for the 12 months ending in May. That was not enough to keep pace with rising prices. The new Federal Reserve Chairman, Kevin Warsh, has promised to restore price stability. He's set to take part in a panel discussion with other central bankers in Portugal on Wednesday. Scott Horsley, NPR News, Washington.
15: This is NPR News. Kentucky Governor Andy Beshear says four people died in flooding in his state. Thunderstorms hit yesterday, causing floods that covered roads and inundated a section of the city of Richmond. Search and rescue teams are going door-to-door searching for anyone who may be trapped. A potentially dangerous heat wave is building in the Midwest and will scorch much of the East Coast and South by midweek. NPR's James Jones has more.
20: It's been a relatively cool start to summer for much of the East. That's about to change in a big way. By midweek, temperatures from Atlanta to New York City are expected to top 100. By Thursday, New York City could hit 103 and D.C. 105.
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20: Bob Orovec is a meteorologist with the National Weather Service.
21: The heat stress or the heat risk is going to be extreme as we get towards Thursday, Friday, in the major metropolitan areas all along the East Coast, so it's going to be potentially very deadly.
20: Meanwhile, hot, dry weather and strong winds are turning parts of the West into a tinderbox. The Cottonwood Fire in southern Utah has scorched more than 92,000 acres. James Jones, NPR News.
15: Officials report three firefighters were killed yesterday while fighting wildfires along the Colorado-Utah border. During this World Cup, some soccer fans are looking back to the 1958 final between Brazil and Sweden. A 17-year-old named Pelé helped Brazil win and remains the youngest player to appear and to score in a World Cup final. The shirt he wore that day is going on the auction block tomorrow. Its estimated value is $6 million. I'm Nora Rahm, NPR News in Washington.
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7: From NPR, this is Hidden Brain. I'm Shankar Vedantam. Imagine you're an architect, but instead of drawing up a plan for a skyscraper or a bridge, you've been asked to design the most sophisticated edifice in the universe, the human brain. Getting to work at your drafting table, you'd likely prioritize accuracy. You want this brain to perceive the world exactly as it is, a perfect mirror of reality. In your blueprint, the good and the bad, the rewarding and the threatening, all would be treated the same. Every event, every experience would be assigned equal weight, given the same attention, and remembered equally. But as any architect will tell you, there is a vast gulf between a design that works on paper and one that actually survives the elements. The same is true of our own minds. The architect of evolution wasn't interested in making us objective observers or serene philosophers. It wasn't trying to design a brain that took a fair and balanced view of the world. It was building a survival machine. To survive in a world filled with menacing predators, scarce resources, and social traps, the brain had to be designed with a series of built-in biases. Those are the same brains we have inside our heads today. It's why we focus more intently on some flavors of experience rather than others. In turn, these biases shape what we perceive, how we respond, and even the course of our most intimate relationships. This week on Hidden Brain, the lopsided ledgers in our minds and how we can bring them into balance.

0: Let's say you're a music critic attending a symphony. For 2 hours, 80 musicians play in perfect, breathtaking harmony. The strings are soaring, the brass is precise, and the conducting is fluid. But in the final minute of the performance, a single violinist hits a flat note. It lasts for less than a second, a tiny discordance in an otherwise flawless evening. When you sit down to write your review, what do you remember? If your brain were a perfect recording device, that 1 second error would be a mere blip, buried under 2 hours of beauty. But for a critic, and that means all of us, that one flat note can become the entire story. It lingers in our minds and shapes how we remember the evening. At the University of California, Davis, psychologist Allison Ledgerwood studies how and why this happens. Allison Ledgerwood, welcome to Hidden Brain.
1: Thank you so much for having me.
0: Allison, a few years ago, you noticed something peculiar about the way you responded to developments in your work life. What did you notice?
1: I noticed that I could have a big success or a small success one day. An academic paper gets accepted, or I meet a new work colleague who I'm really excited to become friends with. And that would be lovely. But then the next day or later that day, something negative would happen. A paper would get rejected. Somebody would snap at me in the hallway or not look happy to see me. And I couldn't get that negative out of my head. And this would happen even if the good thing was way more important than the bad thing. When I took a step back, the negative seemed to stick with me all day, all week.
0: You observed a similar dynamic when reading over your student evaluations. Some forms of feedback stick in your head?
1: So I teach these big classes, 200 students, 300 students, and at the end of each quarter, you get teaching evaluations that are passed out by the university and ask some questions about the class and the professor so that you can get feedback on what's going well and what you could do better. And often I would get a lot of glowing comments, right? I'm flipping through them and it's like, this is the best class I've taken so far at UC Davis. And this was one of the best professors I've ever had. And everything seems rosy. And then I would come across a single negative comment, right? Somebody says, yeah, I could have found all of this online. And I'm devastated. I'm counter-arguing in my head. I'm thinking about the hours and hours and hours of work I put into pulling together these sources from different places so that the students wouldn't have to just have everything canned from a textbook. And then I start thinking they don't appreciate this, as if it's the whole class.
0: Yeah.
1: None of them want to be in this class. They would just rather be finding this information on YouTube. Why am I even here? Instead of contextualizing that as one comment out of the hundreds that I had gotten, right?
0: Now, I think many people have experienced what you've experienced, Allison. And of course, it doesn't just happen in work settings. You were driving recently when you noticed the same thing at work.
1: Exactly. So a few weeks ago, I had this perfectly lovely day and I was driving to pick up my kid from school. And I slowed down and stopped for somebody who was jaywalking across the street. And instead of saying thank you or even just ignoring me, she yelled at me. I think because it actually took her longer to wait and figure out if I was going or not than to just cross the street. But for whatever reason, she yells at me. And it takes me like an hour to stop feeling bad about it and perseverating on it and wondering, should I have done something different? What did I do wrong?
0: Let's talk a moment about how this tendency to focus on the negative shows up not just in our personal lives, but also in the way we respond to the news. Between 2001 and 2004, NASA directed the voyage of a space probe called Genesis. It was a truly extraordinary piece of engineering designed to capture particles ejected from the sun for the very first time. Truly an incredible feat of science. What happened on this voyage, Allison, and how do we remember it?
1: You know, you could argue that the Genesis space mission was 99% an amazing success. This was the first NASA space probe to go out and collect material beyond the moon's orbit and bring it back to Earth. The mission had three major scientific objectives, and all of them were met. But that's not what the headlines reported at the time or what many people remember about Genesis, because at the very end, after all of the successes, because of a tiny mistake in how some sensors were installed, the probe crash landed in the Utah desert. And that made the whole thing feel like a failure.
2: It looks like we have a no shoot, sir. Vector 200, mission manager, 8 miles, look for an impact.
3: DC, negative throw, negative shoot. Impact at 5855 past the hour. Impacted vehicle on the surface.
0: Now, the probe had traveled something like a billion miles. That's billion with a B. And in fact, much of the scientific information that the probe was sent to collect was in fact collected. And from a scientific point of view, the mission was a success. But that's not how we remember it.
1: Exactly. We focused on that one little thing that went wrong. I mean, crashing is not tiny. Crashing is a big crash. But in terms of exactly, as you said, the scientific objectives of the mission, it was a small blip. The scientists were able to recover the information they needed, and yet we think of it as a failure.
0: Let's talk a moment about how our tendency to harp on the negative can shape even geopolitical conflict and war. Some years ago, Allison, researchers produced an in-depth analysis of how Germany ended up in World War I, not because necessarily it was under threat, but because it believed that it was under threat from its neighbors.
1: Right. So if you're a country and you are looking for possible problems, possible threats to address, it makes sense, right, that the possibility of a threat would grab your attention, and it could lead you to make some bad choices because you kind of overestimate the strength of that threat.
0: I mean, this was probably true even when it came to something like the Cold War. The United States and the Soviet Union greatly overestimated how belligerent and dangerous the other side was and effectively brought the whole world to the brink of annihilation.
1: Right. Each side is focusing on what could go wrong. They're focusing on the possibility of that threat and focusing so much on the possibility of something going wrong without also focusing on the possibility that it could go right, right? That things could de-escalate. Leads to this kind of escalating, oh no, we better be prepared for the worst possible case. And then, oh no, we'd better be prepared for the worst possible case, and on and on.
0: And it's so interesting, I think, when we think about geopolitical conflict or the ways that nations interact with each other, I think we often forget that there are human beings who are basically involved in these negotiations. These are human beings who are making judgments. And so in some ways, it ought to be unsurprising that the way our minds think should shape these major, major events.
1: I couldn't agree more. And I think you see this in all kinds of settings, right? We think of historical forces as somehow not being biased by human psychology. And in all of these cases, right, we're squishy humans, we're fallible, we have all kinds of biases in our minds that influence how we think and how we make sometimes very consequential decisions.
0: The human brain operates like a very curious kind of magnet. It remains indifferent to shavings of silver and gold, but it's drawn to heavy, jagged shards of lead and iron. When we come back, why our minds are irresistibly drawn to the negative. 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I'm Shankar Vedantam.

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4: This is Hidden Brain. I'm Shankar Vedantam. In 1777, the English writer Samuel Johnson was talking with his friend and biographer James Boswell about the case of an Anglican clergyman who had been sentenced to death for forgery. Samuel Johnson remarked to his companion, "Depend on it, sir, when a man knows he is to be hanged in a fortnight, it concentrates his mind wonderfully." Even when the fate we are facing is far less severe than an execution, bad news tends to concentrate the mind. It crowds out the happy aspects of our existence. At the University of California, Davis, psychologist Allison Ledgerwood studies why this happens in the brain. Allison, we've been talking about the effects of what psychologists call the negativity bias. What is this bias?
5: Simply put, the negativity bias is the tendency for our brains to look for negative information and then hold on to it once we find it. This shows up in a lot of different ways, and the version that I study is that once we think about something in negative terms, that way of thinking about it tends to stick in our minds and resist subsequent attempts to change it.
4: Why would our brains be designed this way, Allison?
5: You know, we can tell an evolutionary story. I like to remind myself that we can't go back in time and like experimentally test that this is what happened. But it makes sense from an evolutionary perspective to think that, you know, when you're wandering along the plain in our ancestral past and you encounter a tiger, you really want a brain in that moment that's going to say, oh, hey, there's a tiger. And that's not going to forget about the tiger because you happen to glance at a tree and it looks pretty in the afternoon light, right? You want a brain that's going to say, tiger, tiger, tiger, and not stop saying tiger for a while after that.
4: So in some ways, the idea is that in our evolutionary past, at least, there was survival value in being very focused on negative or threatening information.
5: Exactly. You want your mind to focus on potential threats. You also want your mind to focus on mistakes. When we make a mistake, our mind fixates on it. Our body might feel bad, right? Guilty or upset or disappointed. And that's our brain and our body saying, hey, that didn't go the way that we wanted it to go. Next time, maybe we could do something different.
4: But of course, now that translates into a professor teaching her students, getting 199 positive reviews and then getting one negative review and saying, oh, my God, let me focus on the negative review, the negative review, the negative review.
5: Absolutely. So sometimes the negativity bias in our minds is really functional. It helps us learn from mistakes. It helps us identify problems that we need to fix, often in collaboration with other people. And sometimes it just gets you.

0: on something that doesn't seem to have any use, that you would rather not be thinking about.
1: Now, I suppose we can notice our tendency to overweight the negative, and we might wish that our brains didn't do this. But if we could wave a magic wand and make this happen, if we could remove our tendency to focus on the negative, would that be a good thing, Allison?
0: I don't think so at all, Shankar. And the reason is because of this function of negativity bias that we talked about earlier. It is useful to pay attention to real threats. It is useful to pay attention to real mistakes that we can learn and grow from and do better next time. And it is useful to pay attention to real problems in our environment, in society, in the situation around us that we can address by working together with other people.

0: You've been particularly interested in the idea of framing. Things in the world aren't necessarily inherently positive or negative. We can feel differently about the same person or object or event, depending on how it's described. Why is framing so significant, Allison?
1: There's tons of research across many different disciplines, political science, psychology, economics, focused on this idea of framing, that the way that we feel about a person or an event is going to change depending on how it's described or framed. And at its heart, at the most basic level, this is just that proverbial glass that can be seen as half full or half empty. It matters how somebody describes the glass to you. If somebody says, hey, look at this half full glass, you think, this is great. There's water in there. If somebody says, hey, look at this half empty glass, you think, oh no, it's half empty.
0: The psychologists Daniel Kahneman and Amos Tversky once conducted an influential study on the effects of framing. Can you describe the study for me and what it found?
1: Kahneman and Tversky conducted early work showing that seemingly trivial changes in wording could produce really striking changes in people's preferences. So in their 1981 research, they told participants, imagine that there's been an outbreak of an unusual disease and 600 lives are at stake. And then they randomly assigned people in their study to one of two groups. For the first group, they went on to describe some possible response options in terms of how many lives would be saved, right? If you go in this direction, this many lives would be saved. If you go in this with this response instead, that many lives will be saved. For the second group, they described those same options in terms of how many lives would be lost. So, for example, out of 600 lives, you're thinking in one case about the 400 that will be saved, or in the other case, the 200 that will be lost.
0: What Daniel Kahneman and Amos Tversky found was that simply framing outcomes in positive or negative terms dramatically altered people's preferences. When choices were framed in terms of lives saved, people tended to avoid risk. When those same choices were framed in terms of lives lost, people became more willing to gamble. I asked Allison to tell me about other work that also looks at how we describe the successes or failures of groups and how we then come to see those groups.
1: So in one of these studies, professionals were asked to evaluate a work team based on some information about that team's past performance. Half of the participants in the study, randomly assigned, were told that 30 out of 50 of the team's past projects had been successful. The other half of the participants were told that 20 out of 50 of the team's past projects had been unsuccessful. So mathematically, it's the same identical information, right? But some participants were focused on the part of the glass that was full. Some participants were focused on the part of the glass that was empty. And then the question was, do you fund the work team? Like, how likely are they to succeed? And participants wanted to fund the team more when its past performance had been described in terms of successes than when its past performance had been described in terms of failure.
0: I understand the same phenomenon is sometimes at work in medical settings when patients are deciding whether to go forward with a surgery. How the surgery is described can change whether we decide it's a good idea or a bad idea.
1: Right. So imagine I tell you, a national panel is evaluating a recently developed surgical procedure that involves new robotic technology. And a three-year study on the procedure just concluded, based on the data, experts agree that it has a survival rate of 70%. Or I tell you, it has a mortality rate of 30%. Same information again. But participants in a study like this are much more favorable towards the procedure when it's described in terms of the survival rate than when it's described in terms of the mortality rate.
0: Now, on its surface, these framing effects might not seem like they're about the negativity bias, or at least they are not about the negativity bias alone. When you tell people the surgical procedure has a 70% survival rate, people do focus on that positive news. But here is how the negativity bias kicks in. Allison has run studies where people are presented either the positive or the negative information. Then she presents people with the other side of the coin. The people who got the positive framing first now get the negative framing. The people who got the negative framing about the mortality rate of the procedure are now presented the same information with the positive framing, the survival rate.
1: In our research, we start out the same way that all these framing studies have in the past. Half the participants see a person, a politician, an event, a surgical procedure framed in positive terms. Half of them see that same thing framed in negative terms. But unlike in past research, we don't stop there. We keep going. So people in our studies who see, let's say, a surgical procedure framed in terms of its survival rate at time one, then see it reframed in terms of its mortality rate at time two. People who originally see the surgical procedure framed in terms of its mortality rate, then later see it reframed in terms of its survival rate. And our question is, can people just follow along with this as the vast literature on framing seemed to suggest, right? People just react to the frame that's right in front of them. I like the half full glass. I dislike the half empty glass. So maybe I can bounce back and forth easily between them. But that's not what we found, or it's only what we find half the time. When people see a positive frame first, and then it switches to a negative frame, survival rate switches to mortality rate, they follow right along. They like the procedure at first. When you reframe it, they don't like it anymore. But when we move in the opposite direction, when we start out with negatives and reframe as positives, participants tend to get stuck in the initial negative framing. They don't like the procedure when it's described in terms of mortality. And then when we say, hey, you can think of this in terms of survival rate, they still don't like it.
0: So in other words, if you tell me the procedure has a 70% survival rate and I like it, but then you tell me it has a 30% mortality rate, I change my mind and I now stop liking it. But if you start out telling me it has a 30% mortality rate, I don't like it. And now if you tell me it has a 70% survival rate, I still don't like it.
1: Yes, that initial negative frame seems to stick in your head and resist subsequent attempts to change it.
0: What does this tell you, that in some ways things seem to drift almost toward the negative side of the equation?
1: I think that our brains have a tendency to tilt towards the negative, right? That just fundamental negativity bias, that our minds look for negative information and then hold on to it once we find it. And I think this is one way that our brains do that our brains are holding on to the initial conceptualization of something as negative, and it's really hard to switch things around and start thinking of it as positive.

0: when you see these framing effects and you see that we tend to go from a positive frame to a negative frame fairly easily, but not so easily from a negative frame to a positive frame, do you have any understanding of how this is actually happening in the brain, Allison?
1: Yeah, so this was a question that we were really curious about, and we've looked at it in a few different ways. But probably my favorite is that we gave people a very simple math problem. We told them, imagine there's been an outbreak of an unusual disease and 600 lives are at stake. So that classic Kahneman and Tversky framing study. And then we just asked them, if 100 lives are saved, how many will be lost? Or if 100 lives are lost, how many will be saved? So everyone just has to calculate 600 minus 100 and come up with the answer of 500. Mm-hmm. But whereas some people have to convert from positives to negatives to get that answer, the second group, the other people, have to convert from negatives to positives.
0: Can you unpack that last part just a little bit more?
1: Sure. So some people, to solve the problem of 600 minus 100, have to convert from lives saved to lives lost, right? If 100 lives are saved, how many will be lost? Other people are doing the same math problem, but they're calculating, if 100 lives are lost, how many will be saved? And then we timed how long it took them to solve the problem. Everyone can do it in a few seconds, but it takes people significantly longer when the math problem involves converting from negatives to positives than when it involves converting from positives to negatives.
0: Hmm. So it's almost as if you have if the brain was a freeway system or a road system, then the negativity information flows on the highways and the positivity information flows on the back streets.
1: I love that analogy, yeah.
0: Our minds tend to focus on things that are threatening or distressing. Often, what this means is that we walk around with an excessively negative view of our lives and the world. But there are ways to manage our tendency to focus on the negative, and even ways to turn this bias to our advantage. When we come back, rebalancing bad with good. 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I'm Shankar Vedantam. This is NPR.

0: The thing you need to know is I didn't graduate college till I was 36. And when I went to seminary, I was so old that they called me a second career student, which I thought was adorable because it implied I had a first career.
1: Join us for more true stories told live, from pastors and cotton candy to a revolutionary bike ride. 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
5: This is Hidden Brain. I'm Shankar Vedantam. 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Email the file to us at feedback@hiddenbrain.org using the subject line negative. Again, that's feedback@hiddenbrain.org. Allison Ledgerwood is a psychologist at the University of California, Davis. She studies the tendency of the brain to focus on the negative and how different frames can change the way we see events in a positive light or a negative light. Now, Allison, as we've discussed, the goal here is not to eliminate our tendency to focus on the negative. There can be real value and benefit in noticing things that are dangerous or threatening or wrong. However, it is the case that the bias that we have toward the negative causes many of us to walk around feeling like our lives are much worse than they actually are. You say one way to combat this problem is to make an effort to notice things about our lives that are positive?
6: You know, what I take away from this research for my own life, in part, is that our brains have this fundamental tendency to tilt toward the negative. But exactly as you say, it doesn't work to suppress negativity. In fact, there's plenty of research showing that when you try to suppress negative emotions, it makes the negativity rebound stronger than ever. So we have to acknowledge the negatives. And as you pointed out, we can often use that to our advantage to work to change problems in our environment. But we can also try to help even out our brains, try to make it a little bit easier for our brains to also notice the positives. And we can just do that through practice, the same way that we learn any kind of cognitive or behavioral habit, right? Think about the first time you're driving in a new route to work. You have to pay a lot of attention. It's kind of hard. Maybe you make a wrong turn. But the 73rd time you are driving or walking or biking that same route, you can just do it automatically. It's easy. So the same thing happens with a new way of thinking as a new way of behaving. We can practice thinking of positives and use that to not counteract or replace, but to complement our brain's strength of focusing on negatives.
5: I understand that your colleague Robert Emmons has found that we can spend just a couple of minutes every day, and that can help us retrieve the positive things in our lives?
6: Yeah. So in his research, he had participants write for just a few minutes a day about things that they felt grateful or thankful for, and found that it substantially boosted their well-being over the course of the study. There's other research by my colleague, Tomika Unita, showing that sharing positives with other people can have a real boost for your health. So she looked at older couples sharing positive emotions during their day or having those positive emotions on their own. And she found that when they shared the positive emotions, that was uniquely good for health. It lowered their cortisol and actually had a lasting effect throughout the day.
5: And I think it's also the case that sometimes as we go through our lives, you know, we take the people around us a bit for granted and we feel like, you know, I can tell them all the negative things that are happening, all the things that I'm unhappy about in my life, and we forget to tell them about things that are positive that are going on in our lives. And of course, that's not a good way to spread positivity or to increase the net positivity in the relationship.
6: Yes, and there's actually research showing that capitalizing, that's what researchers call it, so celebrating positives with friends and people who are close to us is also very important. So we think about, like, our friends are so important for supporting us when something goes wrong, but it's also really important that we have people around us who can get excited for us when things go well.
5: I'm wondering whether you follow this advice yourself. Do you take a couple of minutes every day to write down the great things that are happening in your life or to share positive things that are happening with other people, Allison?
6: As with probably everyone, I'm much better at giving advice than following it myself. But I have tried at various points in my life to do the gratitude journaling and sharing positives with other people. So there was one period of time that I was feeling just really down about everything and realized that I was looking on the negative side of things very habitually. And I decided to try writing for a few minutes every evening about things that were positive, things that I appreciated, that I felt grateful for. And at first, it was very difficult. I would just stare at this blank sheet of paper for like 3 minutes or however long I set the timer on my phone. And then the timer would ring and I would be all grumpy and I'd write down dog, right? I guess.
5: As in you're grateful for your dog? That was the one thing
6: yeah,
5: you could think of?
6: Yeah, it was the one, but it wasn't accompanied. I want to be clear. It was not accompanied by like feelings of gratitude. I was mad at myself for making myself do the task. And I was basically saying, like, technically, my dog's not bad, I guess. And after a few days of that, it was definitely multiple days, right? I think I thought of a second example and started feeling slightly more appreciative of the dog. I mean, the dog was great throughout, right? The dog's a dog. The dog is happy to see me. The dog's lovely. It's not her fault. But I started thinking, like, oh, the dog and the way the dog smiles when I come home. And then a few days after that, it starts getting even easier, and I have maybe several sentences of things that I feel appreciation for. And then what I noticed over the course of a couple of weeks is that I started thinking of those little things during the day, not just when I sat down in the right. evening to do it intentionally, right? But it had become a more habitual style of thinking.
5: So in some ways, you're starting to notice things because in some ways, you're making yourself notice things.
6: Right. It starts out intentional. It starts out, I'm walking in a new way to work and I have to pay attention and turn right on this street and think of how my dog is actually a positive thing in my life. And then with practice, it gets easier. With practice, it becomes almost effortless and automatic in other parts of your day.
5: Now, please tell me that you have thought positive thoughts, not just about your dog, but there are other things in your life that you also think are positive.
6: This is true. There are other things in my life that I also think are positive.
5: It reminds me, Allison, that the way you're describing this, this feels so much like the way exercise works. You know, the first day we do it, we're groaning and we're just really reluctant and we're like, do I have to do this? And you don't like doing this and you don't do very much of it. But of course, if you do it for a week and you do it for 2 weeks and you do it for a month, it starts to get progressively easier. And then you start to find new things that you'd like to do, new forms of exercise, and they just sort of build on one another.
6: Yes. So you're exercising a new thought pattern instead of like a physical muscle. And as you do it, it gets easier and easier.
5: So, Allison, I understand that people in your life sometimes point out that you don't always practice what you preach in terms of focusing on the positive.
6: Plenty of people call me out when I am hypocritical about something, which I appreciate very much. My partner actually had this lovely practice when we first got together of celebrating successes when, right, we're both academics. So this is probably not unique to academia, but we're both academics, and every success that we have is partial, is a little step towards the ultimate goal. You don't get a paper accepted. You write the paper and you submit it, and then it gets rejected, and then you revise it and you submit it again, and then you get requests for revision, and then you make the revision, right? It's this long process. My partner had this delightful habit when we got together of celebrating each stage in the process, each time you take a little step towards your goal, with a special dinner. So I submitted the paper, I get a special dinner. I submitted a revision of the paper, I get a special dinner. I got feedback, I get a special dinner. And we've adopted this together because it both helps keep your attention on the positive, right? Instead of it getting lost in your day, because annoyingly, we never get to have a day that's just one success and nothing else happens, right? There's always something. So if you return to it in the evening, then it helps kind of pull that part of your day out for you and highlight it. And once again, you're sharing it with somebody else. So you're creating this shared reality about it and celebrating it together.
5: Another approach you advise people to take is to engage in what you call gain framing. What is gain framing, Allison?
6: Gain framing is just what we've been calling positive framing. So one thing I like to do is when I make a mistake, it usually feels bad. I perseverate on it. I think of all the things I wish had happened so that I wouldn't have made the mistake. But then if I can reframe the mistake in my mind as a learning opportunity, it doesn't get rid of all the bad feelings, right? Mm. But it focuses my attention on, okay, what can I do differently next time? And I'm kind of putting that energy into creating a new plan for the future.
5: Allison, you have a co-author, a political scientist, with whom you have collaborated on a number of projects. And at one point recently, the two of you felt like you had become participants in your own research. Tell me what happened.
6: So my colleague, Amber Boydston, here in the political science department at UC Davis, was working with me on just starting this research, and we applied for a grant to fund it. So we write the grant proposal, which is long and hard. We submit it. We wait for months and months to hear back. And finally, one day, we get an email back with a decision. So we hold our breath and cross all our fingers and toes and anything else we can find. And we open it up and it says, our grant has been funded. And we get maybe 2 seconds of unadulterated joy until we read the next sentence, which says, unfortunately, we had to cut your funding by half. And we were so disappointed that we lost half of our funding, and we're just sitting there feeling so bad about it. And then we go, wait, but we got half of our funding. Wait, are we participants in our own study here?
5: Yeah, because the pleasure of having the grant was stolen almost immediately by the fact that the grant was not what you expected. But of course, it hasn't stolen the entire pleasure, or at least it shouldn't.
6: It shouldn't at all. We were still able to do a large portion of the research with the half of the grant that we got. And 2 minutes before that, right, we hadn't had a grant at all. So we almost literally got a half full glass, but immediately focused on the part that was empty.
5: That makes me think about one thing that I think happens to a lot of people, which is that when good things happen to us, we tend to absorb them fairly quickly, and then they become part of the background. They become part of the wallpaper, if you will. And so, you know, a second before you open this the news to discover that you got the grant, you would have given a lot to know that you got the grant. It would have made you so happy. But the moment you know that you got the grant, that sort of slips away into the background, and everything else, including the fact that the grant was cut in half, that comes into the foreground.
6: Yes. And you know, there's this really interesting research on how easily we adapt to our current circumstances. So we level set to whatever the current reality is, the current status quo. And I think this is one of those cases where we can adapt very quickly to a positive and maybe not quite so quickly to a negative.
5: You recently had an experience where you made an effort to celebrate the positive. I understand it made a real difference. Can you tell me what happened?
6: So in our house, we put everyone's successes on the fridge so that we can celebrate each other's positives and feel better about them ourselves. So a couple of weeks ago, my kid got an award at school. And of course, that goes on the fridge. I guess that's pretty normal to put it on the fridge. But we also try to notice it and mention it to each other when we walk by. And in our house, grown-up successes go up on the fridge, too, so that when I have a success or when my partner has a success, that goes up there, too. And so, for example, my partner comes home yesterday. So he has written a book on relationships that's coming out soon. And yesterday he came home from recording the audiobook. And he tells me that the director there said that it was one of the best readings he had ever heard. And then my partner turns away to go on with his day and do the other 63 things that he has to do, right? And I'm like, no, stop. First of all, that's amazing. That's an amazing thing for somebody to tell you. And second, go write that down right now. Print it out. We're putting it up on the fridge, and we're going to talk about it every time I walk by.

0: Let's talk a moment about the role that we play in bringing positivity or negativity into the lives of other people, Allison. Very often, I think, when someone is rude to us, when we are having a bad day, we may have a tendency to pass on this negativity to others. So in some ways, negativity begets more negativity. Are there ways to interrupt this cascade?
1: I think so. You know, every now and then I manage to do this in the middle of a fight with my partner or my kid. I see a way to be silly or make a joke, and then suddenly we can laugh together instead of being stuck in this negative spiral. So a few weeks ago, we were having a family dinner and we had just washed the tablecloth, and my kid kept spilling little things on the table. She'd spill like a little bit of a sauce or one noodle, right? And my partner and I would rush to clean it up, and we're all getting kind of more and more stressed about trying to keep a tablecloth clean so that we don't have to do laundry again. And suddenly I just had this impulse. So I picked up a big handful of what we were having for dinner and I just slapped it down on the tablecloth. So there's this huge mess everywhere. And I'm like, I guess we're doing laundry. And we all get to laugh about it, right? Instead of being kind of sniping at each other and stuck in this negative space.
0: Yeah. I think it's sometimes hard when people treat us badly, when we are the recipients of negativity, to respond with something that is not negativity. Psychologists have long talked about the norm of reciprocity. You know, we are kind when we're treated kindly. We are rude when we're treated rudely. But really, I think what you're pointing to or what you're recommending is that we are kind when we're treated rudely. That's not easy to do.
1: It's not easy at all. And to be clear, I usually don't. But I think we can try, right? And then every now and then, there's this little window of opportunity that we get to interrupt that negative cycle.
0: I'm wondering, after having done all of this work on the negativity bias, do you feel like you yourself are able to be less negative as you go through your life, Allison?
1: I think the answer to that probably depends on the day. Some days I'm doing it pretty well and some days I'm not, and that's okay. But really what helps me is to think about these two pieces together. There's, what is the negative focus telling me? How can I use anger or negativity to fuel me? I try to think about bad mood as information. It's a messenger. It's saying something is wrong. And then also, how can I balance out that negativity with some positives in my own life?
0: Allison Ledgerwood is a psychologist at the University of California, Davis. Allison, thank you so much for joining me today on Hidden Brain.
1: My pleasure, Shankar. Thank you so much for having me.
0: Can you think of a time in your life when something negative crowded out all the positive things in your life? Did this have consequences for the way you behaved and the opportunities you were able to see? If you have a personal story you would be willing to share with the Hidden Brain audience, or a question or comment about this episode, please find a very quiet room and record a voice memo on your phone. 2 or 3 minutes is plenty. Email the file to us at feedback@hiddenbrain.org. 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Again, that's feedback@hiddenbrain.org.

0: 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Tara Boyle is our executive producer. I'm Hidden Brain's executive editor. 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The negativity bias shapes every aspect of our lives and contaminates the quality of our relationships. It helps to be aware of this bias, and I would be so grateful if you told other people in your lives to tune in and listen to the story. I'm Shankar Vedantam. See you soon.
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4: 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I'm Alzo Slade.
5: And I'm Peter Sagal. They said the president was anti-environment, and sure, he thinks climate change is a hoax and he hates windmills, but what other president has ever done so much to bring plant life to the National Mall? 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
4: The hydration breaks are BS. But I can get my beers.
5: We'll ask who's really taking a pause that refreshes on our quiz coming up right after this hour's news.
6: Live from NPR News in Washington, I'm Nora Rahm. The search continues in Venezuela for tens of thousands of people still believed to be missing after twin earthquakes last week. More than 1,400 people are confirmed dead. NPR's Fernando Naro reports from Caracas.
7: Across the street from the coastline, search and rescue teams worked on city block after city block of collapsed or heavily damaged buildings. Junior Laya and Jesus Gallardo sit on the shade across the street from a shattered building. They're covered in dust and are eating arepas and rice.
8: Tengo primo perdido, familia, hermano.
7: I have family members missing. My brother and some cousins, Gallardo says.
8: No sabemos nada. Tenemos más de cuatro días buscándolos ya.
7: We don't know anything about them. We've been looking for them for 4 days. It's a hot and humid day. Helicopters buzz in the sky. People wait next to damaged structures, hoping to hear news of anyone who might get pulled from the rubble.
6: NPR's Fernando Naro. Ukraine hit Russia's oil refineries again this weekend as part of a long-range drone strike campaign to weaken Russia's ability to wage war. NPR's Joanna Kakissis reports from Kyiv. Russia also continued its near-daily attacks on Ukrainian cities.
9: Writing on social media, Ukrainian President Volodymyr Zelensky said the long-range drone strikes targeting Russian oil and military infrastructure are aimed at reducing the resources fueling Russia's war. "This brings us one step closer to peace," he wrote. Zelensky said Ukrainian drones hit one Russian oil refinery about 186 miles from the front line and another one more than 400 miles away from the border. Russian authorities said one person was killed and another injured in the second strike. Meanwhile, Russian drones damaged a major pharmaceutical manufacturer in Kyiv. Joanna Kakissis, NPR News, Kyiv.
6: Representative Julia Letlow won Louisiana's Republican nomination for U.S. Senate yesterday. NPR's Matt Bloom reports.
10: Letlow defeated State Treasurer John Fleming in a runoff after the two finished ahead of Senator Bill Cassidy in the GOP primary in May. Trump backed Letlow in an effort to oust Cassidy, who voted to convict Trump on impeachment charges in 2021. Letlow, a former college administrator and ardent Trump supporter, has been in the House since 2021. Her husband, Luke Letlow, died from COVID-19 complications after being elected to Congress in 2020, and she won a special election to fill the seat. Letlow has promised to work in lockstep with Trump to advance his agenda. She'll face the Democratic nominee winner, Jamie Davis, a farmer and former parish official from Northeast Louisiana. Matt Bloom, NPR News, New Orleans.
6: This is NPR News. House Speaker Mike Johnson says he plans to send a housing bill to the White House tomorrow. Both chambers had approved it last week, but President Trump refused to sign it, saying Congress must first pass his proposals to tighten election laws, which under the Constitution are the responsibility of the states. Sending the bill to the White House starts the clock. If the president does nothing and Congress is in session, the bill becomes law in 10 days. The State Department has created a commemorative passport book featuring an image of the president alongside the Declaration of Independence. Villa Marx reports.
11: President Trump on Friday posted a rendering on his social media platform of the new limited edition U.S. passport, describing how the document says, "Welcome, but be good." The White House had previewed the concept in April, calling it the Patriot Passport and describing it as limited edition and stamped for America 250. The State Department confirmed it has created a commemorative version of the standard passport book to mark the 250th anniversary of the founding of the U.S. The document features custom artwork and enhanced images on the front, back, and inside covers and carries all the same advanced security features as a regular U.S. passport. For NPR News, I'm Willem Marx.
6: France's public health agency reports a surge in deaths, more than 1,000 people more than usual, during the heat wave that has gripped Europe for more than a week. In Germany, authorities found a way to cool off tourists at the Brandenburg Gate in Berlin. They used water cannons, usually used to disperse unruly protesters, to spray cool water on the crowd. I'm Nora Rahm, NPR News in Washington.
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13: President Trump's ambitious goal to start up new nuclear reactors is becoming reality a little over a year after he first made the announcement.
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13: But getting the reactors built this quickly comes at a cost. 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
4: 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I'm a household name, as long as you're in my household. I'm Alzo Slade, and here's your host at the Studebaker Theater at the Fine Arts Building in Chicago, Illinois, Peter Sagal.
16: Thank you, Alzo. Thank you. Thank you, everybody. We got a great show for today. Later on, we're going to be talking to indie rock icon Stephen Malkmus, leader of the band Pavement. But first, we want to congratulate Alzo Slade on his first
5: month as our official judge and scorekeeper. That means he has lasted longer in the job than five British prime ministers. Right? But you never know what might happen, so you better call before there's a vote of no confidence. The number is 1-888-WAIT-WAIT. That's 1-888-924-8924. Let's welcome our first listener contestant. Hi, everyone. Wait, wait, don't tell me.
17: Hi, this is David from Brooklyn.
5: Hey, David from Brooklyn. Can you differentiate yourself? There are a lot of Davids in Brooklyn.
17: Well, father of two, run two half marathons, and I can see Barclays Center from my house.
5: Whoa.
18: That don't really narrow it down that
5: No,
18: much.
5: It doesn't at all. Yeah. Oh, a marathoning dad in Brooklyn. Yeah, no. Well, David, it is nice to have you on the show. Let me introduce you to our panel this week. First up, she's a comedian whose new stand-up special, What's Her Secret, is now available on YouTube. It's Emmy Blotnick.
19: Hello.
5: Next, she's a comedian whose special Love Joy is on Peacock and whose album Yell Joy is on Blonde Medicine. It's Joyelle Nicole Johnson.
20: What up, David?
5: And making his debut on our panel, it's a comedian and host of the Downside podcast on Vox. You can see his comedy special, Thief of Joy, on YouTube as well. It's Gianmarco Cerezi.
21: Hello, hello, hello.
5: David, welcome to the show. You're going to play Who's Alzo this time. Alzo Slade is going to read you three quotations from this week's news. If you can correctly identify or explain just two of them, you will win our prize. Any voice from our show, you might choose for your voicemail. You ready to go?
17: I'm ready to go. And Alzo, congratulations on 1 month. You are filling very big shoes at a very big lectern.
18: I like this guy.
5: Yeah.
18: I like this guy.
5: I know.
18: Yeah. David, you've got three out of three already. Yeah. We don't even need it.
5: Well played, sir. Well played. All right. Your first quote is from a White House spokesperson speaking on Tuesday about a body of water gone completely green with algae.
18: The pool is clear and reflecting beautifully.
5: What pool was she talking about?
17: She is talking about the reflecting pool.
5: Yes, the reflecting pool on the National Mall. In May, the president announced he'd be renovating the reflecting pool, quote, ahead of schedule. And just a month later, it is a fetid mass filled with algae, floating debris, and a few dead ducks. But to be fair, it is ahead of schedule. Trump said the pool had actually been damaged by vandals with knives, quote, probably in the dark of night, unquote. And do you know how bad a lie is that even Donald Trump used the word probably? I'm sure you guys have been following this national drama with rapt attention.
22: I don't know. The dead ducks, it kind of feels like the new Groundhog's Day. Like, if you find a dead duck around the pool, that means four more years of Trump.
5: Oh, God.
20: Yes.
5: Yes.
20: It's funny that he said it was damaged by vandals when there's, like, video that they drove the motorcade.
5: Yes, this
20: it.
5: Is actually true.
20: Yeah.
5: When it was empty, he had his motorcade, which, as you know, he's the president. It's a huge thing. Drive into the reflecting pool and down the empty bottom and out.
20: Yeah.
22: I think he should do it while it's full.
5: Yeah. The damage to the reflecting pool after this renovation includes holes, cracks, peeling caulk in the seams, and long sheets of the supposedly waterproof bottom coating floating to the surface. At the end of the week, this is true, they just, with all these people coming to gawk at the damage, they just fenced off the entire thing so nobody can see what they're doing to it now. You know we are going to end up with the nation's first above-ground reflecting pool.
19: I don't want to disrespect people who repair pools, but I kind of feel like I could have done a better job.
20: Yes.
5: Yeah.
19: Like, just as a person, common sense, like, is it that hard?
5: Apparently.
19: Feels like they also haven't addressed the leaky pipes. They went straight to the paint job.
5: Right.
19: What about the pipes?
5: There you go. You see, right now, you are now qualified.
19: Exactly.
5: And the algae, which is like just blooming like it's nobody's business, it's unsightly. It might, as I said, might be killing the ducks. But on the other hand, RFK Jr. needs it to survive. All right. David, here is your next quote. It is from a sports fan.
18: The hydration breaks are BS. But I can get my beers.
5: That fan was one of many people excited to make a run for the concessions during the new hydration breaks. During what big sporting events?
17: The World Cup, and I bet it was probably a Scottish fan because they drank Boston and every other city dry.
16: As you're right, we discussed that last week. Yeah, they're for it. It is the World Cup. One thing soccer fans have always been proud of is that their game has no timeout. It is just 90 continuous minutes of absolutely nothing happening. But for this year's World Cup, supposedly in response to fears about high temperatures, FIFA has for the first time introduced hydration breaks, a three-minute pause in each half where all the players' mothers run out and give them orange slices.
20: I'm not a soccer fan at all, but now I call it football because I'm a British person. But I am a fan of men who don't skip leg day, so I have been watching. Y'all better not skip leg day. John Marco got his gams out right now under the table.
22: I do. I guess we should have these breaks. I don't know why they don't call them water breaks. In the theater, we call them intermissions.
16: Yes.
22: And I think they're wonderful.
16: Yeah.
19: I mean, they have to run so much in soccer. That's like, and they have to hit the ball with their head. I would need a break.
22: As you can tell, this is the least athletic panel that's ever been on this show, which is saying something.
19: Do you ever hear the sound of a ball hitting the goalie's hand? You just want to go like, ow! Like, imagine a ball hitting your hand like that.
16: Well, that's why they wear the big Mickey Mouse gloves, right?
22: I don't even know.
16: You don't know. Well, I should let you know, since you're not one, the soccer purists hate this change. Everybody is saying these so-called hydration breaks are really just about giving TV another place to sell some ads, to which FIFA said, no, we just want our players to hydrate with the cool, refreshing taste of Miller Lite. But if they're making changes for the American World Cup, why not think bigger? 15 minutes at the end where everybody's allowed to use their hands.
20: I didn't know you couldn't use your hands.
16: All right. Joelle, there is nothing wrong with not being a sports fan.
18: She's just looking at legs the whole time.
16: Yeah, true.
20: I'm not just looking at legs, Alza. I'm also looking at butts.
16: All right. David, here's your last quote. It's about a guy who made headlines just for moving a podium this week.
18: He's the only one at Downing Street whose approval rating is rising.
16: That man has become famous because, one, he's hot, and two, he comes out to set up the podium whenever WHO announces their resignation.
17: Well, it's really sad that he's more attractive than Keir Starmer, but it's podium guy.
16: Yeah, it's the podium guy. You know about him. But, of course, he's the guy who shows up to put up the podium whenever a British prime minister resigns, which this week it was Keir Starmer. Yes, the premier of the world's fifth largest economy resigned this week, but all anybody can talk about is hot podium guy. Even the New York Times did a big story about it. That's right. There have been so many resignations of British prime ministers in the last few years that the hot guy who sets up for the resignation speech has become a celebrity. In fact, it is possible that the UK keeps running through new prime ministers because they just want to see more of this guy.
20: You know what's crazy, though? Because I've been living in London, and I can tell you guys this, that a British 10 is like an American 6 at best.
22: Oh, no. Yeah. I don't know. Go look this guy up. It's easy to be hot next to Boris Johnson.
16: That's true. How did David do in our quiz?
18: My man David did well. 3 out of 3. Congratulations, David.
16: Well done.
17: Thank you, thank you.
16: Thank you, David. Thanks for playing.
17: Thank you, thank you.
16: Bye-bye.

0: Right now, panel, time for you to answer some questions about this week's news. Joyelle, after the TSA kept stopping international travelers trying to bring it home in their carry-ons, Kraft has introduced, quote, TSA-compliant 3-ounce bottles of what?
1: Something disgusting. It was like cottage cheese or something?
0: No, it's the thing that all the European tourists, foreign tourists, have decided is the best thing about American cuisine.
2: What is the best thing about American cuisine?
1: Okay, yeah. Kraft.
0: Kraft makes...
1: cheese.
0: I'll give you a hint. This is even true if you're traveling home. They'll take it away from you even if you're traveling home to the Hidden Valley.
1: Ew, ranch dressing?
0: Ranch dressing.
3: Wow.
0: You've been in Europe, so you've missed this. All the tourists are going nuts for ranch dressing.
3: The right? Soccer players drink it on their breaks. It's crazy.
0: I know.
1: They make in travel-size ranch dressing.
0: Kraft has announced travel-size bottles of ranch dressing to go through TSA because people are like, oh, my God, this American delicacy, and they're buying bottles to bring home. But the TSA keeps confiscating the ranch dressing from passengers because technically it's a liquid, and you can't have that much liquid. Imagine... you're in that situation, and you just do what you always do when you have a bottle of water in the TSA lane. You just, oh, up, chug it.
3: This is getting grosser.
4: You put a new sticker on it that says lotion.
0: Yeah, maybe. But imagine being a kid in Europe who had to stay home when your dad went to see the World Cup in America, and he comes home, and you're like, what'd you bring home from your trip? I hope it's a thick dairy product. Ooh. I want to know what is going to happen, though, with all the seized ranch dressing at the TSA checkpoints. Like, this 4th of July, some TSA agent is planning on whipping up a few thousand hot wings and then using his swimming pool as a dipping bowl.
4: It would have more reflecting capacity.
0: Yes, that's true. Coming up, our panelists step right up to our Bluff the Listener game. Call 1-888-WAIT-WAIT to play. We'll be back in a minute with more Wait, Wait, Don't Tell Me from NPR.
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3: 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From NPR and WBEZ Chicago, this is Wait, Wait, Don't Tell Me, the NPR News Quiz. I'm Alzo Slade. We're playing this week with Gianmarco Ceresi, Joelle Nicole Johnson, and Emmy Blotnick. And here again is your host at the Studebaker Theater in Chicago, Illinois, Peter Sagal.
4: Thank you, Alzo. Right now it's time for the Wait, Wait, Don't Tell Me Bluff, the listener game. Call 1-888-WAIT-WAIT to play our game on the air. Hi, you are on Wait, Wait, Don't Tell Me.
5: Hi, this is Gwen calling from West Lafayette, Indiana.
4: Well, that's fabulous. What do you do there in West Lafayette?
5: I just finished my PhD, and my side hobby lately has been planning my wedding, which is this weekend.
4: Oh, my gosh. This weekend? That's so exciting.
5: Yeah.
4: What are you doing talking to us? Shouldn't you be, I don't know, planning things, talking to your bridesmaids, freaking out? I mean, this is
5: irregular. No, they've got it handled. It's all planned.
4: Wow. Well, mazel tov to you, but it is great to have you with us to play our games. You're going to play, in fact, the game where you have to tell truth from fiction. Also, what is Glenn's topic?
3: Glenn, come on down.
4: Game shows, of course, those most revered and important programs that run for years, famously always with handsome hosts sporting beautiful full heads of hair. Well, this week we heard a really amazing story that came from the world of game shows. Our panelists are going to tell you about it. Pick the real one, and you'll get the wait waiter of your choice on your voicemail. You ready to play?
5: Let's do it.
4: Let's do it. First up, let's hear from Joelle Nicole Johnson.
6: Sakanel Suos and his wife, Asia, won big on the only season of the Cambodian game show, Take My Wife or My Life. It was a show that took the contestants on a year-long journey that makes Survivor look like a weekend at the spa. When aired, the clips of the couple working together to complete challenges and master tasks while still managing to love each other went viral on the internet, and they developed a cult following. So what did they do with the winnings? They started a game show-based cult called The Guru Is Right. We're not the Mansons. We got prizes. Their 82 followers lovingly refer to them as the Chef and the Vanna from Heaven. Every single day is dedicated to a different game show. On Wheel of Fortune Wednesdays, the followers spin the Wheel of Karma. Family Feud Fridays, everyone wears fake mustaches and wins prizes based on their bushiness. Saturdays are clothing optional. The followers are sometimes naked, but never afraid. When interviewed, cult assistant Rainier the Grand Mesa says, it's not that bad as far as cults go. And unlike most cult leaders, Sakanel doesn't pursue the female members. He doesn't even let them kiss his cheeks because he don't want to smear his stage makeup.
4: A game show winner starts a cult based on game shows. Your next story to buzz in on comes from Emmy Blotnick.
7: A new study has found that if a male contestant on Wheel of Fortune refers to his wife with a complimentary adjective, such as my lovely wife or my gorgeous wife, he's 3 times more likely to stay married to her. Men who did not use a complimentary adjective about their wives were 3 times more likely to get divorced. The study was based on 6 years' worth of episodes, and it was conducted not by a team of researchers, but by one random guy.

0: He watched nearly 2,000 episodes of Wheel of Fortune, and that whole time he wasn't even retired. He methodically recorded which men said a nice word about their wives and which did not, and then went and checked their divorce records. Wow. Sounds like he could really benefit from the company of a fantastic wife. Another interesting finding was that the contestants who paid their wives compliments also won more cash. But kind words don't need to be reserved for your partner or for when you're on Wheel of Fortune. Why not offer a complimentary adjective to a colleague and quietly hope for more money? And with that, I'll turn it back over to our bewitching host, Peter Sagal.
1: Thank you, Emmy. Thank you. A study found that men who referred to their wives with a compliment on Wheel of Fortune had more successful marriages than those who referred to their wives without one. Your last contestant is Gianmarco Cerezi.
2: Plans for another season of Mr. Beast's Beast Games on Amazon have been put on hold after it was discovered that an episode in season 2 plagiarized several of the challenges from KGB interrogation techniques. The similarities were first spotted by former Soviet foreign intelligence officer Yuri Gordievsky, who remarked that episode 5's grocery store challenge utilized an ultra-luminescent exposure technique that was originally designed by the KGB to make people temporarily insane, while also remarking that Mr. Beast took it to an extreme that would, quote-unquote, never have been allowed in the Soviet Union. Since the news broke, dozens of other former KGB have come forward to say the show reminds them why they defected in the first place. While the show's future remains in limbo, several of the previous challenges have already been implemented to optimize performance in Amazon warehouses.
1: So here are your choices. We found a news item related to game shows this week. Was it, from Joyelle, that there's a cult based on the host's success on game shows? From Emmy Blotnick, we heard about a study showing that if you are on Wheel of Fortune and you refer to your wife with a lovely compliment, my beautiful wife, your marriage will be more successful. Or from Gianmarco Cerezi, a discovery that the Beast Games stole many of their most exciting challenges from the KGB, which was the real story we found in the news.
3: I can definitely see Mr. Beast doing something like that, and I'm a huge fan of Gianmarco, so I'll go with number 3.
1: Whoa. You have a huge fan, Gianmarco.
2: That's very nice.
1: I know. Well, you're going to choose Gianmarco's story. Well, okay, to bring you the real story, we spoke to an expert.
4: Could you imagine your husband going on national television and referring to you simply as his wife instead of his beautiful wife or wonderful wife?
1: That was the man himself, Joey, on TikTok explaining his detailed analysis of men on Wheel of Fortune mentioning their wives. So, as you no doubt have figured out, it was in fact Emmy who had the real story.
2: I feel terrible.
1: Well,
2: I feel terrible.
1: And you did it to a fan, Gianmarco.
2: Yeah, I'm sorry. And it really is crazy. Only a man could need a 6-year study to learn that he needs to compliment his wife.
1: Glenn, I'm sorry you didn't win our prize, but you did earn a point for Gianmarco, so, and you said you're a fan, so.
2: Thank you for the point.
1: Thank you.
2: You are a beautiful caller-in.
1: And let us not also forget you will be a beautiful bride, so congratulations
2: yes.
1: on your wedding.
2: Congratulations.
3: Thank you.
5: You are so beautiful.
1: And now the game we call Not My Job. Pitchfork magazine once wrote, quote, what the Beatles were to 60s pop, Pavement were to 90s indie rock. That seminal band, which influenced so many others, was founded in Stockton, California by Stephen Malkmus and his friends, and 30 years later, he and they are still making music, and he's doing it from his new home here in Chicago. Stephen Malkmus, welcome to Wait, Wait.
6: Thank you. Thank you. Thank you.
1: I feel we need to start with a fact check. Was Pavement your band, the Beatles of 90s indie rock?
6: I don't think so.
1: No.
6: But there's only one Beatles.
1: Yeah, I know. But maybe you were the Herman and the Hermits of 90s indie rock. I mean, where would you place yourself on the spectrum?
2: Were you the Wait, Wait, Don't Tell Me of 90s indie rock?
6: Yeah, there you go.
1: I have no idea what that would mean, though.
7: five piece.
1: So but the band, I mean, what I've heard about Pavement is something that was also once said about the Velvet Underground. Like, you know, they didn't have as many listeners as some other bands, but everybody who listened started their own band.
7: Yeah, I get a lot of CDs. Remember those?
1: CDs. People are sending you CDs saying...
7: No, just at the shows.
1: People come up and they go, you influenced me, here's my band.
7: Yeah, because it's kind of seems like you can do it if you hear us. It's not particularly like... Virtuous.
1: Wait, you're telling me virtuous. That like the message that people got from your seminal records in the 90s was they listened to Pavement like, I could do that.
7: Pretty much. You know, we have a relationship with tone and tuning and tempo that is loose.
1: Yeah. Can we go back to the origin? So you founded the band in Stockton, California, where you grew up. Were you kind of had a, you were sort of a juvenile delinquent, as they used to say?
7: I think it says that on Wikipedia.
1: Yeah.
7: I haven't bothered to change that. I don't know. Can you change it?
1: Apparently you can, but the consensus is you should not edit your own Wikipedia page.
7: Yeah,
1: it's not done.
7: I mean, it's just ridiculous, because I know there is something about me, like partying on rooftops in the high school, and it was just one tiny thing of all the terrible things I did.
1: Really? So like Wikipedia, they missed all the other terrible things you did, but for some reason people are talking about this
7: how
1: one
7: that
1: party.
7: Becomes, you know what I mean? That becomes...
8: But the real question is, stuff. Have you changed?
7: Yeah, I'm older and wiser, and I don't climb on rooftops anymore.
1: Yeah, take the elevator like a responsible guy. Do you get recognized by fans in the streets of Chicago?
7: Sometimes.
1: Yeah?
7: More when I go, I mean, if I hang out in front of a record store.
1: you just stand there minding your own business, just tapping your foot.
9: Yeah. Next to the P section.
1: Yeah.
0: Tuning a guitar.
7: Yeah. Wear my T-shirt.
1: Yeah, wear your T-shirt. Now, you know that also in the Chicago area, Billy Corgan lives in Smashing Pumpkins. And he famously, in one of your songs back in 94... You called them out. You called out the Smashing Pumpkins.
7: In a way. I mentioned their name.
1: In a not complimentary way.
7: Not so bad, though.
2: What'd you say?
7: I mean, it's really a nice thing to do to even take the time to mention somebody.
1: I see. So he should have been...
2: Wow.
1: He should have been flattered by, oh, wow, you name-checked his band, rather than the subsequent mention of waste of time.
7: No, I didn't say that.
1: I thought maybe that was...
7: They didn't have a Pumpkins function, but, you know, they do truly have some good songs, and I do.
1: Have you run into Billy down at Pizzeria Uno, for example? No, you haven't?
7: He's, like, afraid of...
8: You.
1: Town. Probably, yeah.
7: He lives, like, in the... beyond Evanston, from what I understand.
1: Way in the far north.
7: Might
1: yeah.
7: as well be Wisconsin. Or
1: yeah, something. I know you've dismissed this question before, that your rider is, your tour riders for rock stars, famously weird. Yours is very straightforward, right? I'm told, like, do you in fact, as far as you go, it's only so far as to specify a brand of seltzer water?
7: Well, maybe La Croix, as we say it in France.
1: Yeah.
7: Or Montreal or something. Yeah, we have a basic rider. I mean, the other guys want towels.
1: Towels?
7: I don't use towels.
8: Ever?
0: You just air dry?
7: I don't sweat that much.
1: Really?
7: Not too much. I wouldn't do that on stage.
1: So,
7: just kidding. I don't need them, but I... And they're always black and kind of seem...
8: What's
7: like,
8: wrong with that?
9: I'm saying...
7: Well... I don't trust them. There's something about a rock and roll towel that it's black. It's not just that black is rock and roll, like heavy metal or like. But also, you don't know what's on there, on the towel. Who knows when it's not clean? Maybe. And I'm not even a neat freak.
2: I'd be more scared of a white towel.
1: You know. Yeah.
7: I guess that's true.
1: I love this.
7: Sweaty.
1: Like, you know,
7: but they're dry when we get them. I don't know. They just. I see dust in them or something. It's always dusty back there. Y'all's is kind of dusty too.
8: Wait a minute.
7: Not the adjective.
0: Oh, call me Billy Corgan.
1: Whoa. Well, we didn't get your rider, so we didn't prepare. I just love this, like, this. The father of indie rock is like, yeah, I don't know about those towels. They're unsanitary. That's not the lifestyle I imagined you living, I have to admit.
7: That's true.
1: Well, Stephen Malcolmus, it's a pleasure to talk to you and to welcome you to Chicago. We have asked you here to play a game we're calling...
8: Pavement repairs are underway.
1: So there's another kind of pavement workers, road construction crews. Naturally, we're going to ask you three questions about construction. Answer two out of three questions correctly, you'll win a prize for one of our listeners. Also, who's Stephen Malcolmus playing for?
8: Francis King of Missoula, Montana.
1: All right. Ready to do this?
7: Nice. Yes.
1: Recently, road crews in southern England had to dig up a 65-foot-long stretch of road and repair it, which was necessary. But neighbors were not happy with the detour they set up to get around the 65-foot-long stretch of road. Why were they unhappy? Was it A, the detour to repair that was 41 miles around? B, the detour was also under construction, meaning people just had to go home? Or C, the detour crossed a river at a spot where there wasn't a bridge?
7: Oh, man. I will say, they say schmucks pick three, so I'll do three.
1: You're going to do C, the cross the river. Yeah. Well, I guess you're not a schmuck because it was actually A, the 41-mile detour to avoid the 65-foot-long construction site. They estimated the detour. Officials estimated the detour would take drivers about an hour to travel the distance that would normally take 2 seconds. All right. Here's your next question. When you're done with the construction in a neighborhood, the last step, of course, is to put up new street signs. But in Reno, Nevada, the new street signs they put up on Virginia Street, once they finished constructing it, had a problem. What? Was it A, they reflected headlights so well they were blinding drivers? B, they were missing the last I and said Virginia Street? Or C, they read Buckthorn Avenue, which was a street 2.5 miles away?
7: I don't know. I mean, two is the funny one.
1: That's right.
7: All right.
1: It was also the true one, yeah. Regina Street. Oh, this is great. You got one with one to go. If you get this, you win. Here's your last question. Other types of construction have issues as well. In 1816, the U.S. constructed a border fort on Lake Champlain to protect against attacks from British Canada, but the fort had to be demolished. Why? Was it A, they accidentally built the fort on the Canadian side of the border? B, the commander demanded a wine cellar so big that half the fort one day just sank into it? Or C, the fort was made of birch logs, and birch bark is like catnip to moose?
7: I've seen some moose not far from Missoula, Montana, so I really want to do it right for this guy. I guess that's a sign. I'm going to say C, even though it's probably A.
1: Wait a minute. You said C, even though it's probably A?
7: Yeah. Yeah.
1: So if it's probably A, wouldn't you want to choose A?
7: Yeah. Yeah. Okay.
1: It's A. Yeah, okay.
7: Thank you.
1: Also, how did Stephen do in our quiz?
8: With a little nudging, he got 2 out of 3.
1: Congratulations.
7: Thank you.
1: Thank you.
7: For the helping hand.
1: Stephen Malcolmus is the lead singer and guitarist of Pavement, and you can see them on tour starting in July. Stephen Malcolmus, thank you so much for being on board.
7: Thank you.
1: Give it up for Stephen Malcolmus.

0: 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Call 1-888-WAIT-WAIT to join us on the air. We'll be back in a minute with more of Wait, Wait, Don't Tell Me from NPR.
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4: 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From NPR and WBEZ Chicago, this is Wait, Wait, Don't Tell Me, the NPR News Quiz. I'm Alzo Slade. We're playing this week with Gianmarco Cerezi, Emmy Blotnick, and Joelle Nicole Johnson. And here again is your host at the Studebaker Theater in Chicago, Illinois, Peter Sagal.
5: Thank you, Alzo. In just a minute, we try out the hot new summer craze people won't stop talking about. It's limericks.
0: It's our listener limerick challenge. If you'd like to play, give us a call at 1-888-WAIT-WAIT. That's 1-888-924-8924. Right now, panel, though, it is time for you to answer more questions from the week's news. Emmy, a question for you. There's a wonderful old historic house for sale outside Philadelphia. But
6: I'll take it.
0: There you are. There's a wonderful old historic house for sale outside Philadelphia, but anyone who buys it will have to live with what?
6: Gritty?
0: No. That would be an incentive. That would drive up the price.
6: I feel like, okay.
0: No, I'll give you a hint. Oh, no, the Redcoats are coming. The Redcoats are coming to our yard.
6: Keir Starmer?
0: Well, he does need someplace to go, I guess. No, when I say Redcoats, I mean like literal Redcoats dressed as British soldiers because they come to do a...
6: reenactment.
0: A Revolutionary War reenactment. Exactly right. This nearly 250-year-old house comes with, quote, 9 bedrooms, 10 fireplaces, ample parking, and, this is completely true, an unbreakable agreement to let an entire battalion of dads reenact the Battle of Germantown from the Revolutionary War on the front lawn every year. And it will only cost you $995,000 plus whatever you have to pay to get the hell out of Germantown once a year.
7: How hot are the dads?
6: There really is something about the phrase battalion of dads.
7: Yeah.
6: Really, I sat up a little straight.
7: Yeah.
0: Joelle, Time Magazine has given us something we could use. Good advice. They have told us the best way to console someone whose sports team just blew a big game is by saying 3 exact words. What are those 3 words?
7: Here's a sandwich.
0: That's not bad. That would work for me. But that wasn't the three words they suggested.
7: I know what three words I would say.
0: What three words would you say?
7: Suck it up.
0: That's pretty good. Does anybody else have a guess?
6: Any book recommendations?
0: No, I think I'll just have to tell you. According to Time Magazine experts, the three words to say to somebody who was crushed by their team blowing it at the last minute is, let's zoom out.
8: What?
0: Let's zoom out. Your friend just watched his the team that he lives and dies by just blew it in the last seconds. He's on his knees weeping. What do you say to comfort him? One psychologist recommends wording it like this. Zoom out a little bit. Let's remember how great the season was. This helps your friend remember all the success that got them to the brink of glory and also helps by immediately giving him something to punch.
7: Yeah, it sounds like the psychologist was not a sports fan.
0: No. Joyelle, this week, Dating.com announced a new job opening, an executive that will provide clients with what specific service?
7: Breaking up with people.
0: Exactly right, Joyelle.
7: Yes!
0: The website announced they'll be hiring a, quote, chief breakup officer who will be paid $3,000 a month to end other people's relationships for them. The ideal candidate will have good people skills, a compassionate nature, and at least a year experience working with drama.
7: Where do I sign up?
0: Really? You'd be good at this?
7: I would absolutely be good at this.
0: Don't you think it would be, you know, a drain on your empathy? Do you have to call people up and somehow say, hi, I work for dating.com, and I've been asked by whomever to let you know that they're not interested in seeing you anymore. I'm so sorry.
7: I love that you think I have empathy. I would sign up for this in a second. Are you kidding me? I'm about to call them. What you call it? Dating? I'm so excited about this. I'm never coming back here again. I'm going to get this job.
8: This is so unethical. You
0: Why?
8: Can't play both sides of the market. It's like profitable, but I don't think it's right.
0: Okay.
7: How many women have you ghosted?
8: Ghosted?
7: Yeah.
8: No, I pay someone to break up with them properly, like a gentleman.

0: Coming up, it's lightning fill in the blank, but first it's a game where you have to listen for the rhyme. If you'd like to play on air, call or leave a message at 1-888-WAIT-WAIT. That's 1-888-924-8924. You can see us most weeks right here at the Studebaker Theater in downtown Chicago. You can catch us on the road. We'll be at the beautiful Riverside Theater in Milwaukee on July 9th. You won't want to miss that one. And at the Rose Music Center just outside Dayton, Ohio on September 3rd. For tickets and information to all our live events, go to nprpresents.org. Hi, you're on Wait, Wait, Don't Tell Me.
1: Hi, Peter. This is Sharon from Bradenton, Florida.
0: Hey, how are things in Bradenton? What do you do there?
1: Oh, lots of sunsets on the beach, meeting with friends. I have also a cat-sitting business on the side.
0: You have a cat-sitting business?
1: Yes.
0: So do the cats come to your house or do you go to theirs?
1: I go to theirs.
0: Wow. What's the most interesting thing you have found rifling through people's drawers when they're not home?
1: Oh, Peter, I don't do that, you know. I'm there for about half an hour, and...
2: That's enough time.
0: Yeah. Well, welcome to the show, Sharon. Alzo Slade is going to read you three news-related limericks with a last word or phrase missing from each. If you can fill in that last word or phrase correctly, and two of the limericks will be a winner. You ready to play?
1: Yeah, I'm ready.
0: Here's your first limerick.
2: To make a tough workout more bearable, I bring clothes that are old but still wearable. Like a slob, I appear in my gross, sweaty gear. I go to the gym looking...
1: Oh, terrible?
0: Yes, terrible. In recent years, everybody at the gym has worn fancy exercise clothes. But according to The Guardian, the latest trend among celebrities and fashionistas is wearing crappy old clothes to work out. So now the rest of us can. Finally, I can throw out my sweat-wicking tuxedo.
3: This is one of those recession indicators where they're like, it's fashionable that your clothes suck now.
0: Yeah, exactly. All the hot people are doing it. The look is called Gym Goblin. Gym Goblin. Come on, the Gym Goblin, we all know this, is not the person who dresses down for the gym. The Gym Goblin is the guy who is way too comfortable being naked in the locker room. I'm curious. Do you guys think about what you wear to the gym, assuming you do go?
3: I try to dress up. I have some fancy tank tops that I like to wear.
0: Do you really?
3: Minnie Mouse. And,
0: Minnie Mouse.
3: I have a Minnie Mouse one. I have a Teenage Mutant Ninja Turtles. I have, I like a little flair.
4: Wait, what do you think fancy means?
0: Exactly. Are you going to, like, a toddler gym? That's weird.
3: No, it's fun. I add a little color
0: flair,
3: to the gym.
0: Color, yeah. Here is your next limerick.
2: Most people will choose crisp tattoos, but this new kind is just black and blues. The ink under your shirt suggests you've been hurt because it looks like a permanent
1: bruise.
0: Right. More and more people are getting tattoos resembling stylized bruises because. Actually, we have no idea why they are doing that. It's pretty crazy to look at. These tattoos are inked in purple, green, and yellow to look exactly like halfway-healed bruises. It's crazy, and if you're looking for a cheaper, less painful way to get in on the trend, may I suggest riding an e-scooter after a couple of beers?
3: It sounds like someone screwed up a tattoo and was like, no, it's a new thing.
0: Yeah. All right, here's your last limerick.
2: A commute... We'll just quit, said a bunch, and our office is feeling the crunch. So our plan of attack, give them food, they'll come back. We're offering snacks and free...
1: Lunch.
0: Yes, free lunch. More and more companies have hit upon the solution at long last to bring workers back to the office. Free lunch. It's a refreshing change from the tactic most companies had been using. Come into work or you're fired.
4: Isn't there a saying about free lunches and how there's no such thing as them?
0: Apparently there now is, as long as you come into the office.
4: Wow.
0: I have found this to be true across all demographics and certainly with myself, the universal appeal of free food.
2: I accepted this job because of free lunch.
0: Yeah. Alzo, how did Sharon do in our quiz?
2: She did amazing. 3 out of 3. Sharon, congratulations.
0: Sharon, congratulations.
1: Thank you.
0: Thank you. Thanks for calling and playing.
1: Thanks. It's been great. Bye.
0: Now it's time for our final game, Lightning Fill in the Blank. Each of our players will have 60 seconds in which to answer as many fill-in-the-blank questions as they can. Each correct answer now worth 2 points. Alzo, can you give us the scores?
2: Yes, indeed. Emmy and Joelle are locked in a tie at 2 with Gianmarco in the lead at 3.
0: Oh, my goodness. Okay, so that means that since Emmy and Joyelle are tied for second, I'm just going to pick Joyelle to go first arbitrarily. The clock will start when they begin your first question. Fill in the blank. On Tuesday, all the candidates endorsed by Mayor Mamdani won their primaries in blank.
5: New York,
0: yes,
5: baby!
0: Yes, on Monday, Iran denied White House claims that it had agreed to let blank monitors into the country.
5: Baby monitors.
0: No. Nuclear monitors. According to the New York Times, new evidence does suggest that blank will hold a wedding ceremony at Madison Square Garden.
5: Taylor Swift?
0: Yes, on Wednesday, the chief of staff for Eric Adams, the former mayor of blank, was arrested on corruption charges.
5: New York, baby!
0: Yes, after a truck overturned on the highway near Yellowstone, park rangers are warning visitors to be on the alert for blank.
5: Drunk drivers!
0: No, 250 million escaped bees.
5: Oh.
0: On Thursday, Rockstar Games announced that pre-orders were open for the latest game in the Grand Theft Blank series.
5: Auto!
0: Yes! This week, a tense standoff between a SWAT team in Arizona and an armed suspect was interrupted by blank.
5: The Jim Goblin?
0: No, not a Jim Goblin. By a delivery robot driving right through the middle of the scene. SWAT team's out there. They got their guns. The guy's inside. He's armed. And right in the middle of the standoff comes this delivery robot. DoorDash delivery robot. Beep, beep, beep, beep. And they couldn't make it go away, and they couldn't get rid of it. But it actually ended up helping. It went up to the door and said, look, I'm on your side here. If you let everybody out of the house unharmed, I can guarantee you a bag of lukewarm French fries. Also, how did Joyelle do in our quiz?
2: She did all right. She got 4 right for 8 more points, total of 10. She is now in the lead.
0: All right. Emmy, that means you are up next. Here we go. Fill in the blank. On Wednesday, 2 back-to-back earthquakes struck the northern coast of blank.
4: Venezuela.
0: Right. This week, the U.S. warned that AI is just months away from being able to launch powerful blank attacks.
4: Toilet?
0: They're swarming us. No, cyber attacks. On Wednesday, Trump said he wanted the Justice Department to investigate if oil companies are artificially inflating blank prices.
4: Gas.
0: Right. This week, thanks to SpaceX's stock price, Elon Musk became the first ever blank.
4: Big stupid baby.
0: The first ever person who had been a trillionaire to become an ex-trillionaire. According to sources, Apple will release a foldable blank this September.
4: Phone?
0: Yes, foldable iPhone. This week, a Scottish man who went to the doctor for vision problems discovered the reason he was having trouble seeing was because blank.
4: He was wearing eye patches.
0: No! He was having eye troubles because he kept using a massage gun on his eyeballs.
4: Oh, my God.
0: Doctors were shocked when the man told them that he'd been regularly using the massage gun on his tired eyeballs once a week for at least 3 months. That explained several of his symptoms, including his blurred vision, his persistent floaters in his vision, and the fact that his eyes are now set all the way to the back of his skull.
4: That sounds painful.
0: It really does. I'm just trying to imagine the guy going, I'm sure this is good for me. Also, how did Emmy Blotnick do in our quiz?
2: She got 3 right for 6 more points. Total of 8. Joyelle is still in the lead.
0: All right. So how many, then, does John Marco need to win on his debut on this show?
2: Debut, Gianmarco, you only need 4 points, brethren.
3: All right.
0: Here we go. You ready to do this?
3: Yeah.
0: All right, so for the game, as extreme weather continues to hit Europe, France recorded its blankest day in history.
3: Hottest.
0: Right. On Tuesday, AJ De Banza was the number one pick in the blank?
3: A FIFA thing.
0: No. NBA draft.
3: Oh.
0: This week, President Trump said he intends to finish his border blank before the end of his term.
3: Wall.
0: Yes, according to a new study, 77% of Americans think that the blanks would be disappointed at how the country has turned out.
3: Founding fathers.
0: Yes. This week, J.P. Morgan Chase fired one of their executives after she was caught on camera blanking during the New York Knicks victory parade.
3: Stealing a trash can and pouring it all out on the street.
0: That's exactly right. It was a Knicks-themed trash can, and she wanted it. On Wednesday, NASA's Perseverance rover detected organic carbon on blank.
3: Mars?
0: Yes. On Tuesday, Meta released a new, cheaper version of their AI blank.
3: Headset, VR headset.
0: Oh, I'm going to give it to you. Glasses is
3: glasses.
0: What they are. This week, customers accused REI of using AI in an Instagram ad because the bicycle they posted there has blank.
3: 6 fingers.
0: No. Fingers to begin with, I guess, in a bicycle would be weird. No, this bicycle was pictured with handlebars at both ends. REI came in for some criticism when their ad for the EDR F bike had handlebars on the front and instead of a seat, even more handlebars pointing the other way. Honestly, though, anyone criticizing the ad is kind of full of it. Oh, this looks so uncomfortable. Unlike that paragon of comfort, a bike seat. Alzo,
2: yes.
0: Did John Marco do well enough to win?
2: He kicked ass.
0: Hey!
2: He got 6 right for 12 more points, 15 total, debut champion.
0: He came, he saw, he conquered. Wow. 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Philip Gotica writes our limericks. Our public address announcer is Paul Friedman. Our ops manager is Jasira Vardak. Thanks to the staff and crew at the Studebaker Theater. BJ Lederman composed our theme. Our program is produced by Jennifer Mills, Miles Dornbos, and Lillian King. Special thanks this week to Mohamed El-Shehi. Peter Gwynn is our lead singer. Emma Choi is our vibe curator. Technical directions from Lorna White. Our CFO is Colin Miller. Our production manager is Robert Newhouse. Our senior producer is Ian Chillog. And the executive producer of Wait, Wait, Don't Tell Me is Mike Danforth. Now, panel, what will they find on the bottom of that reflecting pool? Emmy Blotnick.
4: The enormous sapphire and diamond necklace known as the Heart of the Ocean.
0: Joyelle Nicole Johnson.
5: Jimmy Hoffa.
0: And John Marco Cerezi.
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2: And if any of that happens, panel, we'll ask you about it on Wait, Wait, Don't Tell Me.
0: Thank you to Alzo Slade. Thanks also to Joyelle Nicole Johnson, Emmy Blotnick, John Marco Cerezi for a great debut. Thanks to all of you for listening. I'm Peter Sagal. We will see you next week.

0: PRX, this is the Moth Radio Hour. I'm your host, Sarah Austin Jeunesse. At the Moth, we come together to connect through personal stories. The Moth has over 500 public events a year where everyday people stand on stage to tell their true stories. In this episode, a bold bike ride in Yemen, shaking a tail feather in Harlem, and our first story by Lutheran pastor from Denver, Nadia Bowles-Weber. Nadia told this in front of a sold-out crowd of 2,700 at a Moth main stage in Oregon, where we partnered with Portland Literary Arts. Here's Nadia live at the Moth.
1: I'm not what you would call the biggest fan of church, which can be awkward since technically I'm a Lutheran pastor. My dislike of church I came by honestly. I was raised in a really very strict, conservative Christian church where there was just a whole lot of rules and very little fun and no possibility of actually getting to be my whole self. And so when I felt the call to go to seminary, I thought, you know what I want is to start a church from scratch. There could be very few rules, a whole lot of fun, and everyone gets to be themselves. So in 2008, I founded a congregation called House for All Sinners and Saints. And the amazing thing about being able to start a church from scratch is you don't have to worry about being conventional, so you can just make it up. So if the very first thing you want people to see when they enter in the church is a velvet painting of Elvis crying that says, "Elvis welcomes you to House for All Sinners and Saints," you can do that. And if you don't really want to do a blessing of the animals, but you want to do a blessing of the bicycles, you can do that. And if you want to take over the basement of a bar quarterly for an event called Beer and Hymns, you can do that. And we did all those things, and that's what started to get the attention of my denomination. And I was so excited to get an email that said, we want to invite you to give the keynote presentation at a pastor's conference. We really want you to share your expertise. The thing you need to know is I didn't graduate college till I was 36. I had never been an expert in anything. And when I went to seminary, I was so old that they called me a second career student, which I thought was adorable because it implied I had a first career. I did not. But the difficult part of starting a church from scratch is that you have to start it from scratch. And so my denomination gave me a little funding to get going, but all they cared about was how many people came and how much money did you bring in. And it started to feel like every Sunday I was throwing my own birthday party and waiting to see who liked me enough to show up. And then I was like, it's not supposed to be about me, it's supposed to be about God, and then I felt worse. And it was rough. Like, we would have, like, maybe 50 people on a Sunday, but during the summer, the numbers just started getting really low. And we ended up not getting more than, like, 35 people on a Sunday during the summer. And so the day before, I was going to Chicago to keynote that pastor's conference as an expert, I found myself single-handedly trying to get a cotton candy machine in the back of my Honda. And my back was hurting, and the reason is because I had just come from Costco, and I had lifted all these cases of soda and enough burgers to feed like 80 people and an industrial bag of Doritos, and I'd put it all in my Honda. When I realized, hey, we've got to try and get people back, I remembered that there's this really quaint tradition in the Lutheran church called Rally Day. Rally Day is when you're trying to get all the families back for the start of Sunday school after everyone's been traveling through the summer. And so you have like a little carnival for the kids. And we didn't have any kids and we didn't have Sunday school, but I was like, fuck it, we're having rally day. And so I ended up setting everything up. I made cool flyers. I texted everyone in the congregation. I was so excited to get all these people back, to really get a lot of people. So I put the sodas on ice, and I put out the napkins in the little like circle, and it was all fancy, and I got all the burgers ready, and I put out a collection basket for donations, because it costs like hundreds of dollars for all this stuff, and it was just easily recoupable with that many people. And so I was doing so much work, and that I didn't actually go into the worship space until about 2 minutes before the service was supposed to start. And I'm walking up the stairs of this 100-year-old church building, and I'm so excited to see everyone. And I see the sun coming through the stained glass and bouncing off the 26 people who came. 26. 20 fucking six. And I didn't know what to do, so like I quickly pivoted, turned around, went downstairs like I'd forgotten something. But if I'd forgotten anything, it was definitely my goodwill towards humanity. And I went into the women's room, and I literally knelt on the peeling linoleum and was like, "Dear God, I hate all those people who didn't show up so much that I'm having a hard time appreciating the people who did show up." And as you know, I have to start like a worship service in 2 minutes. So if you could like, you know, remove this resentment, like rip out my stony little heart and replace it with a human fleshy beating one again, I'd really appreciate that. Amen. So my desperate prayer helped enough for me to get going, get the service going. And then the prayers of the people were beautiful, and that helped too, because JP prayed. He was glad he got a job after 6 months of unemployment. And Clarice was like, "I've been off heroin for a year." And then someone else was praying for their aunt who had breast cancer. Just the realness of that helped as well. And so about 20 people stayed, and there was a group of my parishioners who were like grilling up all these burgers that we had for like 80 people. And they're like, "We should just take them down to Triangle Park to like feed some hungry people." And then this other group of my parishioners were making cotton candy and handing it to every single car that stopped at the stop sign by the church. They were having a blast. I was busy doing what I call the resentful cleanup, where you're trying to mask how disappointed you are. And I was like hastily trying to get everything cleaned up. And one of my parishioners, Stuart, looked at me and he said, "Pastor Nadia, are you okay?" Now, the thing you need to know about Stuart is he has an official role at church as the minister of fabulousness. And he's like the church drag queen. And the reason is because... like when we were doing our first stewardship campaign, which is like a fancy church word for fundraising, and Stuart's like, "Oh, I know. We're gonna sell t-shirts, and on the front, it's gonna say, 'This shit ain't free.'" "And then on the back, it's gonna say, 'So you better tithe, bitches.'" If you don't have a church drag queen, I'm just saying, get busy recruiting one. But anyway, so Stuart goes, "Pastor Nadia, are you okay?" And I did that thing where you tell a half-truth. I was like, "Well, my back's really hurting." And he looks at his partner, Jim, and our friend, Amy. He goes, "Jim, Amy, we're going to pray for Pastor Nadia right now." And I thought, the hell you are. But sometimes you have to submit to a blessing. I just remember the Colorado sun and his big drag queeny hands warming my black clergy shirt and them praying over me. And it sounds bonkers now, but I swear what happened is it felt like those muscle spasms in my back went from being like fists to being like open palms. And it like released. It was beautiful. And I thanked them. And then his partner, Jim, said, "Pastor Nadia, would it be nice to have some help cleaning up?" And I said, "Yeah, it really would. Thank you." And a couple seconds later, Jim goes, "Well, what do you want me to do with this?" and he held up a completely empty donation basket. Now I hated all the people who didn't come, and I hated all the people who did come. And also, I had to get out of there pretty quick because I had a very early flight in the morning because I had to go be an expert at a pastor's conference. It was probably midnight when the resentment and anger and self-loathing left my body enough to fall asleep. And 2 hours later, I was jolted awake with what I can only describe as a bitch slap from the Holy Spirit. I jolt up in my bed and I go, oh my God, I missed it. Like, I had back pain all day. And then after they prayed for me, I didn't for the rest of the day. And I didn't even notice. And I didn't notice what a blessing it was for people to pray for their pastor who usually prays for them. And I didn't notice how amazing it is that hungry people got warm burgers and that all these strangers inexplicably got free cotton candy at the stop sign. And I was so wrapped up in my expectations not being met that I missed everything that did happen. So the next day, the next afternoon, I'm in Chicago, and I'm going through this PowerPoint presentation for the pastors, and they're loving it. I'm like, blessing of the bicycles and the Elvis, and I tell them, like, every year on Reformation Day, we do a selling of indulgences bake sale, and they're laughing, and and then I tell them how at House for All Sinners and Saints, we have what's called an open table, which means everybody without exception is invited to receive bread and wine at communion. And how we had this young queer girl who spent a year in our community and having this open table, and she traveled to Michigan to visit her parents. And I get this phone call from her on a Sunday morning, and she's weeping. And I'm like, baby, what's going on? She goes, I'm at my parents' church, and they're doing communion, and I can't take it. And she was just like destroyed by it. And I talked to her for a bit and I said, do you mind if I share our conversation with some folks at church tonight? And she said, that was fine. So I tell some of the people at church about Rachel, and without skipping a beat, Stuart goes, we'll just have to take her communion to the airport when she gets home, I guess. And so at 9 o'clock at night on a Tuesday, 10 of us show up to Denver International Airport with bread and wine and like a chauffeur sign that said, Rachel Pater, child of God. You know? And, so I'm telling them this story. Now they're crying. And I thought, well, if I think church should be a place for your whole self, I should tell them the whole story. And I took a deep breath and I said, and last night I cried myself to sleep because I felt like a failure. And I told him the whole thing. The cotton candy machine, the healing I didn't notice, the bitch slap from the Holy Spirit, the cotton candy, everything. And the coolest thing was at lunch later, they didn't treat me like an expert. They treated

they treated me like a sister and a colleague, and they regaled me with stories of their own failure. And it was so beautiful because we felt like connected. And what I've always wanted my whole life is to feel less alone. And it's great to be dazzled by people's virtues and for experts to just stun us with how amazing they are. But that never makes me feel less alone. I only feel less alone when people share their failings with me, their mistakes, their misconceptions, their jagged edges. Because I think those jagged edges of our stories create enough texture on us that it allows us to have something other people can hold on to. Thank you.

That was Nadia Bowles Weber. Nadia is the founding pastor of House for All Saints and Sinners. She's the author of several best-selling memoirs and lives in Denver, where she says, quote, "I continue to write about my personal failings for the benefit of my fellow spiritual misfits." She's pretty sure she hasn't consumed cotton candy since 2009. To see photos of Nadia and the congregation with that cotton candy on the first rally day, go to themoth.org. In a moment, lessons in parenting and riding on two wheels with women in Yemen, when the Moth Radio Hour continues.

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4: 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I'm Sarah Austin Jeunesse. Our next story is from Audrey Pleasant, and she told it at a Moth Night that featured outstanding stories from our community engagement program. Here's Audrey.
5: Tommy Johnson. That was my humiliator. I mean, at the age of 13, how could you be so humiliated? Let me not get ahead of myself. You see, I was going to a church right across the street from me. That was at 141st Street in Harlem, between 7th and 8th Avenue. They had a center down there that we used to go down to dance. My dance step, side to side shuffle. Side to side shuffle, regardless of what type of music it was. And I would go there and I'd sit on the side where the young ladies would sit that didn't get a chance to dance too much. And I would sit and sit. And this young man by the name of Tommy Johnson would come and ask me to dance. I'd get up and I'd follow him out to the dance floor like the moth to the flame.

And we get out there. Tommy would do slides, turns, splits, bend over and shake a tail feather. And I would do my little favorite step, side, side, side. Regardless of what he did, I would side, side, side. That was my movement. Well, Tommy did this so much, and I got tired of it. I mean, I really got tired of it. And I went home one night after being humiliated, and I laid on my bed crying and thinking about Tommy and his splits and his turns and his bending over and shaking tail feather. I thought about doing a step. I said, I could do this. I could do this. I got up off that bed, got my belt out of the closet, put it on the doorknob, tightened it up, closed that door, and I started doing me some slides. Almost tripped over my own foot, but I still did my slides. And I bent over and I shook a tail feather. I even did a little twirling. Then I did the half split. I couldn't do the whole split, of course, but the half split would suffice me. And I kept this up for a whole month. I mean, I would eat. I would stop and eat, yes. I'd stop and go to school. I had to go to school because my mother wasn't going to have that. And I'd come back home, do my homework, have my dinner, go to my room, and I'd do my little dancing. I'd practice and practice and practice. One night, the closet door came open. I bumped my head, but I just shook that off and kept right on dancing. And I even practiced doing a headstand. I bumped my head again on the floor, shook that off, and tried it again until I got it. Like I said, I did that for a whole month till I felt I had it together. And then one night, one Friday night, at 6 o'clock, I got dressed and I went down to the center. And I sat in my same little spot. Now, I don't know who Tommy was dancing with while I was gone, but I guess he was dancing with somebody. But I sat in my same spot, waiting, just waiting for him to come over and ask me to dance. True to form, here comes Mr. Tommy Johnson. And I got up, and I followed him out to the dance floor. Now, when you get out there on the dance floor, if you're really doing something spectacular, a crowd will gather around you. Now, that crowd is there to help you stay inside the circle, to let the person that's doing the fantastic dancing do their thing. And if you're not dancing so good and you try to get out that circle, you can't go nowhere. You got to stay inside that circle and endure the humiliation. Well, Tommy had asked me to dance again, and I was inside the circle. And he was doing his splits. He was doing his turns, his slides. I mean, he had it going on. He was sliding all over the place and then bending over and shaking a tail feather. And I let him go right ahead. Go ahead, slide some more. Do the split. Shake a tail feather. And he even galloped like he was riding a pony. I said, yeah, go right ahead, go right ahead. And I got tired of looking at him doing all his slides and everything. And I slid up to his face, and he stood there with his mouth wide open. Looking at me all wide-eyed, all bug-eyed. And I showed him what I could do. I showed him my slides. And I mean, I slide. You could think I was James Brown. I was sliding so good. And I showed him how I could bend over and shake a tail feather. And I went and did me a half split, which I could do. Did it pretty good, too. And he just stood there looking at me with his mouth wide open, all buggy eyed like he was. He tried to walk out the circle. But they wouldn't let him out. They came in tighter and enforced it. And that made me more determined to do my slides. My shake a tail feather. And I even did like the pony too. Showed him I knew what I could do. And then when I tired of him, I slid up to his face again and threw him a kiss.
let him know that, hey, you ain't got dough like that. I got me a little bit of it too. And I walked out of that circle. Now, I didn't go back to the center for a while. And I didn't know what happened to Tommy Johnson. But anyway, one day I was walking down 125th Street between 7th and 8th Avenue. The Apollo Theater was down there. And then across the street there was a store called the Record Shack. And they were playing some music. I mean, they were throwing down. And it was one of James Brown's records, too. And I just, something just came over me, and I started dancing. Next thing I knew, I had a crowd of people around me, and I just showed off even more so. And this man stepped out of the audience, and he said, "You know what, miss? You should be at the Apollo Theater." I looked at that man like he was crazy. He said, "I'm serious." He said, "Here." He said, "This, come here at this time and on this date." I took the paper and I said, well, I couldn't lose it. My mate gained something. And on that day, and at that precise time, I went to the Apollo Theater. And they had a group of performing up there called the Coasters. And the lead singer was Speedo. He would come down and interact with the audience. He would take the mic and he would put it to somebody. He said, "Whoa." And then he put the mic to somebody's mouth, and they said nothing. He went to the next person, "Whoa." He got nothing. He came to me. He said, "Whoa." I said, "Wow." He jumped back and looked at me, and he grabbed my hand, and he pulled me up on the stage. And that's the first time in my life I had ever seen anybody do the twist on one leg while they got the other leg extended in front of them. Well, I couldn't do that. So I did the best thing I could do. I turned around and showed him my posterior, jumping up one at a time. And he took off his shirt. But when he went to take off his pants, I screamed. And I ran off the stage. I hurried up and got back to my seat. The usher came down with a flashlight, and he was shining in my face. I said, "Oh, gosh, did I do something wrong?" He said, "Miss, come here." And I got up, and I went to him. He said, "The manager wants to see you." And I thought to myself, I'm going to get put out of the theater. They're going to put me out. They're really going to put me out. And I paid to come in here. But I went up to the manager, brave, very brave. He said, "Are you working anywhere, miss?" I said, "No, sir." Now, here I'm 13 years old. And he said, "Would you like to appear here on stage with the Coasters for the rest of the week?" Would I? Yes. He said, "You'll get paid Friday, just like they do." I said, "Thank you." He said, "You wouldn't have to go up on stage every show, but be here every day." And I was true to form. I was here every day. I went up on the stage some of the time. And one time I was up there on the stage, and who made an appearance was James Brown himself. I said, "Wow." Then I really did something. Then I did my slide. And I had trained myself so well that I could do the slide and make it in a figure eight. He looked at me and he said, "Wow, little mama." That became my stage name, Little Mama. And from there, I went to the Carver Ballroom, the Renaissance Ballroom, the Audubon Ballroom, the Baby Grand, Small's Paradise, and I did my slide and my bend over and shake a tail feather. I even did the fly. And I stopped doing my little side to side. That was off the hook. No more doing that. But you see, I never knew what happened to Tommy Johnson. But deep down in my heart, I thanked him for humiliating me the way he did. Because it made me more determined. And I mean, I was determined to show him that I was not going to be a little step, step, step, step, step. I was going to show him something. And I showed him. And I showed the ones that held me back in that circle that I could do something. Hold him back
and let me do my thing. Whoa! Mama got a brand new bag.

That was Audrey Pleasant. Audrey is a poet from the Bronx, and she wants you to know she can still shake a tail feather. You can find out more about our community engagement workshops, where we craft and develop stories with veterans, nurses, and neighborhood groups by going to themoff.org. While you're there, you'll also see a photo of Audrey in her star-studded gown.

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7: From PRX, this is the Moth Radio Hour. I'm Sarah Austin Jeunesse. Bushra Al-Fusail tells our final story in this hour. It takes place in 2015 in Sana'a, Yemen, during a three-day ceasefire with Saudi rebels. But that doesn't mean that the city is safe. In fact, her choices in this story garner a lot of outside attention and put her at risk. I called Bushra to have her set the stage for us.
8: You said you were the golden sheep at one point. I just love that phrase. What kind of a kid were you?
9: Well, I was quiet, but also I was a rebel. I remember when I was 5 years old, my mom started to teach me Arabic stories, and the boys would always go with their fathers, and the girls would always go to the kitchen and cut. So I always ask my mom, why the hell the girls are not going with their fathers? So that was my start as a golden kid.
8: And how was that received by your mom and your dad?
9: Well, that was the norm. Like, the boys goes with the fathers and the daughters goes with the mothers and clean and make sure they have food and cook and clean and take care of the house. But the boys would go outside with the fathers and, you know, have fun. So, but I always liked to go out with my father. I was, what they call it, a daughter, father, girl. What's that phrase?
8: And so when this happened, could they have seen it coming? Was this within your character to step out in this way?
9: Oh, yes. My mom, she always used to freak out every time I bring any sentence towards women's rights.
8: And so was this the first war you had lived through?
9: Unfortunately not. Through the history of Yemen, we always had civil war, but this was the first time we had airstrikes.
8: And was it just a dangerous landscape?
9: With airstrikes, we just didn't know how to deal with it because there's a bomb coming from the sky. So we don't know which areas are safe and which ones is not. So everybody was locking themselves inside the houses. So the streets were empty.
7: For context, this story takes place in 2015, when Bushra was 27 years old. 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
9: One of the nights in 2015 in Sana'a, Yemen, I used to live at my parents' house. And it was around 12 a.m. and I woke up and I felt my bed was shaking. I get out of my bed and I heard a huge explosion. And I saw my dad standing on my bedroom's door screaming, telling me to go to the basement. I ran to the basement and I saw my mom and my two siblings. There was no electricity and there was no internet. An hour later, the internet was back. So I went to my Facebook and I see Saudi coalition started to bomb Yemen. My parents were really scared because we never been bombed in Yemen. We always had a civil war, but we never been bombed. We never experienced an airstrike. So me and my parents decided to stay at home and try to keep safe. But 2 weeks later, I started to get depressed and I wanted to go back to work. At that time, I used to work at a UN agency and I was a freelance photographer. So I had a fight with my mom that I want to go back to work, and they were just telling me, it's crazy, it's so dangerous. But at that time, Sana'a was controlled by Yemeni rebels and it was under a siege as well. So we didn't have any fuel in the country. And it wasn't the first time that we had a fuel crisis. So I knew from where to get fuel from the black market. I knew to which point and which street they're just standing with gallons of petrol. So I decided to go to the black market and to buy a gallon, which cost me that day from 80 to 100, used to cost $15 to $5. So I was so happy I got the fuel, and I took my car the next morning, and I decided to go to the office. I started to drive, and I look up, and I started to see men are biking. And I was like, okay, this is, I felt happy because people are trying to find alternative ways. And it's not very familiar that bikes in Yemen, to be honest. And it reminds me as well about my childhood, where me and my older sister, Sarah, we used to bike in the old city of Sana'a, which used to be safe and people were open-minded. And while I was driving, I would look at the other side, I started to see women are waiting for public transportation, fully covered from head to toe, holding a very heavy grocery plastic bag on their heads, under a very strong sun. And it reminded me about why I can't bike anymore. So Yemen is one of the most patriarchal countries in the Middle East. And it's not forbidden that women couldn't bike. It's not against the law and it's not against the religion. But it's against the society and against the traditions in Yemen. And as much as I asked myself, I started to get more angrier why I couldn't continue to bike. So I started to talk with my friends. What about we start to bike? And then I decided just to create a Facebook page called Yemeni Women Bike, just to see what people going to react about it, and to create a platform that I could just suggest about women biking in these crises. So people started to like that page, and I was happy that people started to talk about what if women could bike in Yemen. And at that time, the Yemeni rebels were having a negotiation with the Saudi coalition for having a ceasefire for 3 days. And I was like, okay, if I'm going to bike, I'm going to bike in these 3 days. So I did a Facebook invitation inviting Yemeni women, come and join me for a ride bike. But then the problem is, again, Yemen is not Amsterdam. We don't have bikes. I can't just go to the street and rent a bike. So I was like, okay, around 100 girls, they signed up that they're going to attend this campaign. So I started to call friends and family and everybody, neighbors, who's going to lend me their bikes. So me and my friends, we gathered around 5 bikes, which is amazing. So I remember that night, I was so nervous because I didn't know what to expect. It's so dangerous. Anybody could shoot us. There's no government is present at that time. And to be honest, even if the government was there, they would never protect women. So, but I was like, I have to do it. So that morning came at 6 a.m. I woke up, I wrote on my Facebook, it's a revolutionary day. And I hid the bikes at the backyard because I didn't tell my parents. I was always the golden sheep in my family. So I just hid them, and I took my car, my dad's car, and I just shoved them inside, and I just went. And then I chose this huge highway in Yemen, and I knew it was dangerous, but I wanted us to be very visible for everybody, and I just want everybody just to see us. But that street was destroyed because there was, before they bombed that street, so there's rock there and there, and there was a checkpoint. But I ignored all these facts, and I just put the 5 bikes next to me. And I was just waiting, holding my camera. And I thought that, okay, I'm crazy. Maybe nobody's going to show up. It's just going to be me. But I look up, I saw my friend. And I was like, that's great. 2 of us is amazing. And then I look up. Then my other friend came. I was like, I can't ask for more than that. 3 of us is amazing. And then I see 2 ladies are walking from the checkpoint toward us, and she came and introduced herself. She's like, hi, this is me and my daughter. We came to support the campaign, but we don't know how to bike. That was the cutest thing I ever saw in Yemen, to be honest. So I was so happy, and around 5 minutes, we gathered 11 girls, and everybody just started to take the bike and take the turns. And everybody was so happy. And I was trying to take photos with my phone and my camera. And the girls told me, please don't show our faces. And I respected that. So I was like taking photos but not showing the faces. And it came my turn. And as I said, we wear like a long abaya. So I pulled out my abaya and got on the bike. And as soon as I started to bike, I started to feel the breeze into my scarf, into my abaya, and I went back. I felt like little mermaid, they're just biking. And I was so happy. I completely forgot that we are under a siege or controlled by Yemeni rebels or being bombed with the Saudi coalition. And as well, there was like men were driving through with their cars and screaming, they're crazy, or go back to your home, and all these nasty words, but I completely blocked them out because I was so happy, and I just felt the moment of freedom at that moment while I was biking. So for 2 hours we biked, everybody left, everybody was happy, and I was so excited. I shared some pictures to my friends. I was like, what do you think? And I returned the bikes. I went back home. And as soon as I stepped in, my parents were standing there telling me, Bushra, what did you do today? Did you bike? I was like, no, I didn't bike. I just photographed. I lied. They're like, people are knocking at the door, people are calling us. They were so mad. But I just left to my room. I was like, I just photographed, that's it. So I went in and I checked my Facebook. And I started to receive all these phone calls and messages. What have I done? Where is my dad? Why is they not controlling me? People are starting to knock the door, asking about my dad. What have I done? Was I creating a war in a wartime, and I'm a bad influencer for the Yemeni girls? And all these messages that they said that if they ever saw me biking, they're going to just beat me up. So it was very intense. I just closed the phone, and my dad ignored his phone calls too, and he didn't open the door for anybody. Next morning, my mom decided to take us to my older sister's house because it was so intense. And we went there. I had a nap that afternoon, and I woke up, and I was listening. I heard that my mom, she was laughing. So I went down, and I went to the backyard, and I saw my mom is trying to get on the bike, trying to balance. And our backyard, like, nobody could see us. It's fully covered. And that was like a silent solidarity from my mother, without no words, which is very cute. And then my sister came, and she was telling me, look at her Facebook. I started to look to the photo, and then there is this Yemeni girl who posted a picture while biking in Yemen, underneath it saying, in solidarity with Yemeni woman bike. And then while scrolling more down, I started to see Yemeni woman in Canada doing a campaign in solidarity with Yemeni woman bike. And then I scrolled down from Canada, from Egypt, from New York, from DC, from London, from all over the world, and hundreds pictures that have been posting in Facebook and hashtagging in solidarity with the Yemeni woman bike. I was extremely, extremely happy. And I felt like I'm not that crazy girl. And I showed my parents, like, see, your daughter is not crazy. We have the right to bike. And it's true that this had been since 5 years. And unfortunately, the war is still going on. And the Yemeni rebels are stronger. And there's no rights for women in Yemen. And it's true that we were just 11 girls, including myself. We were biking. But it felt a moment of freedom. And thank you.
7: That was Bushra Al-Fusail. Bushra lives in New York now. She spends her time organizing in the Yemeni American community. She works in property management, and she's still taking photographs. Here's Bushra again.
8: Do you think women are still biking?
9: No, unfortunately not. As I said, they are controlling more of the city, controlling more of the country, and women are being more scared.
8: So do you think that the bike riding was worth it?
9: Yes, definitely yes, because the amount of the Yemeni woman that I get support after the campaign and that they know this is possible, but not under the rebels, definitely not. But they know as soon as they're not controlling the city, this is an option for them to bike. But right now, as long as they're there, unfortunately, we can't. It's like Taliban in Afghanistan.
8: But you think the mothers and the daughters remember this day and know that at some point it could happen again?
9: Definitely. That's my one mission that I'm going to do and remind the people that one day under, you know, controlling these rebels and under the airstrikes of Saudi coalition, that we were able to do it under 3 days of truce. But one day, you never know.
8: You just sound like such a badass because it doesn't sound as dangerous as I think it actually was. Do you just have nerves of steel or what? Like, how dangerous was this?
9: Well, it was so dangerous thinking about it today. But at the moment, I didn't think about it because I was afraid if I'm going to stop myself from doing it. I was panicking. I was really panicking because I was responsible for the girls who was going to come in. And there was a big, huge, like, possibility that we'll be shot, we will be beaten, we will be kidnapped. And this is what I'm seeing today from the rebels that they're controlling Sana'a. This is what they do for women, especially outspoken women like me or anybody try to challenge them. So definitely doing this, I was risking my life and risking other people, but we didn't have anything to lose at that point. Like, either we're going to die from airstrikes or from these people. So I decided at least, you know, doing whatever I want to have. That's my right. And when you think this is your right, you're not that afraid. Like, you're willing to challenge whatever it needs to go out. And you just do it.
8: It's incredible. Incredible, incredible. And can you describe some of the beautiful photographs, the photographs related to this historic event?
9: Well, my favorite photo is the one that comes with the background of the mosque. But I loved taking pictures while the girls were getting on the bike and just riding the bike and, you know, seeing their abayas are just flying at the back of their bike. So I never imagined that I would see that at all. So seeing that, I felt like I was in a dream.
7: Bushra Al-Fusail.

You can see Bushra's photographs from this historic day at themoth.org. 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That's it for this episode. We hope you'll join us next time.

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Co-producer is Vicki Merrick, associate producer Emily Couch. The Moth's leadership team includes Gina Duncan, Christina Norman, Marina Cluche, Jennifer Hickson, Jordan Cardinale, Caledonia Cairns, Kate Teller, Suzanne Rust, Sarah Jane Johnson, and Patricia Urena. Moth stories are true as remembered and affirmed by the storytellers. 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
2: It can feel like a setup. From the beginning, everyone has been watching you, putting into you, pulling you, the ancestors, the trees, the rivers, the streets, the air, your universe, shaping your entire life and everything in it from birth, pushing, prodding, coaxing to this very moment, setting you up for a question that they are absolutely not going to like the answer to. Today, we tell the truth regardless, snap judgment, proudly presents and can't wait for you to hear Movement. Snap judgment, storytelling with the beat, cinema sound, right after this short break, snappers. Stay tuned.

0: Okay, so I have a friend who's an artist in every sense of the word. TED Talks, Sublime music albums, storyteller, fashionista. That is her, born with a spotlight. And what I love so much is that she points that light toward people and stories that would otherwise go unnoticed and unremarked. Today, we're featuring a story from Aklit Hedero, from her podcast Movement, which lives on the edge of story, migration, and music. I think you're going to dig it. In today's episode, it chronicles the story of another artist, Sun Cha, that I think is about to become one of your favorite artists as well. Snap judgment.
1: Can you tell us about your name, Sun Cha?
2: Yes.
1: And what it means and why you chose it.
2: So Sun Cha, as one word, means mistress.
1: But her artist name is two words, Sun Cha.
2: I separated it because I wanted it to be like a saint, like San Francisco. And I wrote the name down and it was just something that like struck me. Because if you call someone a Sun Cha, it's basically like calling her a or something. Like,
1: okay.
2: It's really derogatory. And I was like, I wouldn't call myself that. And then also thinking about how like the role that saints play, and especially in Mexico, like sometimes people go to them for very specific things. Like, this is the saint that helps us cross the border. Mm. That's the one by my mom's town. You know, like you go to them for something.
1: Right.
2: With the name Sun Cha, it was like people would come to me for something.
1: And what would they come to you for?
2: For the drama.
3: Hey!
1: Yes, the drama. Let me tell you what I mean by that. On stage, Sun Cha is a revelation in rhinestones, fur and feathers, with plenty of dewy blue eyeshadow to boot. Her roots as a San Francisco drag queen show up in this bountiful costuming. And then, underneath it all, Sun Cha's love of ranchera, in its full complexity, shines through. My name is Matvit, and this is Movement, Music and Migration Remixed.
2: My parents are both like from rural Mexico. Like, they don't have an education further than like sixth grade. But then they did all their sacraments, like they're baptized, they're confirmed, they did their first communion, they got married. So the catechism is there, you know, like, so they're taught by the church. And rancheras really affirm those beliefs, like of monogamy, of like the way your family's supposed to be, the way you're supposed to love with your entire heart. Or else you die, you know, like that person is for you and they belong to you forever. And if you don't have them, your life is miserable, you know?

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0: Welcome back to Snap Judgment, the movement episode. When last we left, with one click of an iPod, Suncha is about to push open the door to the world of ranchera music and step inside.
1: I took her iPod with the little circle and was looking through songs, and then she would listen to the radio every day, and I heard Pedro Infante doing Historia de un Amor, and I was like, oh, this song is gorgeous.
2: Ya no estoy más a tu lado, corazón.
1: So I just was like picking songs, and then she also gave me requests like, do this song, it makes me think of your grandparents. And I was like, I'm gonna record it all for you.

And while I was doing it, I was like, let me like remake these little trumpet sounds with synthesizers and whatever I have with me. I think that was my moment of like seeing the darkness, like where I come from, you know, like all the repression, like that's the birthplace of it, you know, of all the things I'm afraid of, all the things I'm taught I'm supposed to be. And the rancheras kind of represent that too, but then I could do it in a way that's mine. In reality, like, even if we're queer, like, you still feel that love that's so intense that, like, you're gonna die if you don't have it. Like, or when you're heartbroken, you think you're just gonna absolutely, like, drop dead. So it's like, it's all the same feelings and they all come from the same place. And we're more alike than we want to think, you know?

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4: From Snap Judgments, Orbiting Hollows Justice, you're listening to Snap Judgment. My name is Ben Washington, and now we're going to take you somewhere where you've probably never been before. Snap producer Liz Mack has a story.
5: What are you doing right now?
6: Just suiting up. Camera, this will be yours. When you get underwater, just turn it like this. Okay?
5: Okay.
6: If you lose it, I'll find it. Don't worry.
5: Okay.
6: Not today, another day.
5: Okay. So you got your slate, you got your flashlight, got your air.
6: Pencils.
5: Got your underwater camera.
6: Yep. Here's my extra pencils. We have to get this down to a fine science. Bingo, we're ready.
7: For years, Roger Hansen has been building a secret underwater kingdom, a few yards away from a busy street in Long Beach. Today, he's taking me there to see it up close.
6: And this is an official night dive because it's by science, it's after sunset, officially.
5: Okay.
6: So this is a night dive. You have to go by the rules.
7: Roger actually carries a logbook with him everywhere, recording dates and times.
6: We can rinse our mask up in the water tonight, which we should.
7: After this dive we're about to take, he'll pick up his pen and his colored pencils and add one more dive at the bottom of a long list.
5: Yeah. All right, any last words? What's the plan?
6: We're going to go down to number 7 and see if we can try and find deep blue.
5: Okay.
6: That's our best chance. And yours is going to be 8:21. We're going to try.

recently. Pregnant Deep Blue stopped showing up. Roger thinks he was eaten by an octopus. So he's moved any remaining octopuses in the area and resettled them elsewhere. It's good thinking. Thanks so much to Roger Hansen, and keep an eye out for his forthcoming children's book. It's a seahorse of a different color. And to find out more about Roger and his work, along with photos of his seahorses, go online, snapjudgment.org. The original score for that story was by Leon Morimoto. It was produced by Liz Mack.

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3: See?
2: Yeah.
7: So have we said where we are on tape yet?
8: Starting us off today are our producers Lynn Levy and Sean Cole.
9: Very pretty day to be on an abandoned island where victims of contagious disease were quarantined, and one in particular who lived here, died here, never believing that she was in fact sick and dangerous.
10: So this is a story that begins when?
8: It starts in 1906, and it doesn't start on the island, it starts in Oyster Bay.
10: Ooh, nice neighbor.
8: Very nice. There was this one rich family on vacation there.
11: And their daughter gets sick. She gets sick first.
8: This is Judy Leavitt.
11: I am a professor emerita at the University of Wisconsin.
8: And she wrote a book about this story. So basically, the girl, the daughter, has a fever. Then her sister comes down with it. And then her mom and a maid.
11: About 6 out of 11 in the family get sick.
8: And with this disease, the fever is just the first part of it.
11: Both diarrhea or constipation are reported. So it can go either way, I guess.
8: What is it? Typhoid.
11: And they couldn't figure out what had caused the disease. So they called in this sanitary engineer named George Soper.
8: With the public health department. He was a go-to guy for outbreaks like this. Back then, the Department of Public Health was thinking, you know, would you get sick because of something dirty near you?
10: In the well or in the pipes.
8: Yeah, so he looks into all of that.
11: Did a whole test on the house and the water and everything. Couldn't find anything, and so
8: he starts talking to the family.
11: And he started quizzing them all, and they remember.
8: Eventually,
11: that they had had a summer.
8: He builds up this whole picture of several outbreaks going back years.
12: 1900, Mamaroneck. A New York family had a house for the summer. 1902, Dark Harbor, Maine. 1904, 7 cases. Sands Point, New York. Autumn, 1906. Winter, 1907, New York City.
8: All these cases, and they all had one thing in common.
10: What?
8: Each of these families had employed the same cook.
13: Really?
8: Which is funny. Because when you cook food, you kill the bacteria in the food.
10: Yeah. Oh, so it couldn't be the cook then.
8: But this cook...
11: Her most famous dish was peach melba, which is ice cream and fresh peaches.
8: Fresh peaches. Raw fruit.
11: That was a perfect medium.
8: And the cook's name was Mary Mallon.
14: Wait a second, Sean Cole.
10: Typhoid
14: Mary is who we're talking about.
10: Oh, so we know this story.
8: No, you don't know this story.
10: What do you mean?
8: Everybody thinks they know this story. I thought I knew the story, and then when I looked into it, I realized I didn't know the first thing about it. And when you look into the details, they tell us some very difficult things about who we were and who we still are in a lot of ways. It's all in the details, all of the juice and problems.
14: Like the peach juice.
8: Yeah,
14: the peach juice.
8: Just like the peach juice.
14: We're still dealing with
10: it. Wait, I'm Robert Krulwich. Go ahead. Do your part.
14: I'm Jad Abumrad.
10: This is Radio Lab, and in this hour,
14: a series of stories that all hew to that delicious story archetype we call
10: Patient Zero. The first cause.
14: We'll try to trace ideas and trends and massive social traumas like pandemics back to that one person.
10: Or one critter.
14: Yep.
10: Or the other way you call it is called the but for. If you didn't have this thing, but for this thing, you wouldn't have the rest of the story.
14: I like the but for.
10: The but for.
14: But meanwhile,
10: back to the peaches.
9: So George Soper's like, I've got to find this woman. And when he finds her,
11: she's in New York City working for another family.
9: So he goes to the house, walks into the kitchen, sees this woman, 5'6", blonde hair, blue eyes, Irish immigrant, 36 years old.
11: And he says, Mary Mallon, I think you are causing disease in people, and I want samples of your urine, feces, and blood.
6: Good afternoon.
9: And she says,
15: what are you accusing me of being sick?
9: Playing the role of Mary is Columbia Public Health Professor David Rossner.
15: How dare you? I'm not a sick person.
9: What does she do?
15: She chases him out of the building.
11: With a fork in her hand.
9: A serving fork.
14: A serving fork?
9: Yeah. Yeah.
14: But did she have typhoid? Did she outwardly have typhoid?
9: Well, that's the thing.
15: She never had any symptoms.
9: She was actually the first documented case in North America of a healthy carrier, which is to say someone who has the disease and is contagious, but never actually feels the
10: symptoms.
9: The symptoms. Hmm. So in one weird way, Soper's thrilled. Like, he's only read about this, and then here she is in front of him. But think of how all of this must have sounded to Mary. I mean, some guy from outer space comes into your kitchen and says you're diseased and you're hurting people. I mean, she must have thought,
15: what? I feel fine. I'm living a moral life. I'm not a vagrant. I'm employed. I'm a good, solid citizen. Mm-hmm. You know, you would be crazed too, wouldn't you, even today?
14: You'd probably grab your knife, yeah.
15: Yeah, you'd grab your knife.
10: Well, does he have any evidence, though, that she is spreading the disease?
9: Not yet. That's why he needs her poop. So he goes back, finds her at a rooming house. She kicks him out, swears at him.
11: She apparently had quite a temper.
9: And then the health department sends in this female doctor.
11: By the name of S. Josephine Baker. Maybe she could ask for blood, feces, and urine a little more gently.
9: Don't know how you ask for that gently. But she tries. And when it doesn't work, she comes back a little bit later with cops.
11: And they come to the house, and Mary Mallon, when she realizes what's happening, disappears.
9: What do you mean disappears? She just vanishes?
11: Completely vanishes. They end up searching the entire place, and they can't find her. Finally, I think they're about to leave when one of them spots
15: her skirt at coming outside of a door.
11: It's a little piece of calico it kind of stuck in a doorway.
15: They open the door, and there she is.
11: And so they drag her out, and she comes out kicking and screaming.
15: Screaming and kicking?
11: It takes all of them to drag her out.
15: Protesting?
11: And they get her in the ambulance, and Josephine Baker sits on her, as according to her, sits on her.
9: And Baker later said,
11: something like, it was like being in a cage with an angry lion.
9: So they take her down to the hospital.
11: They tested her feces and urine, and they found that, yes, she was, in fact, a carrier of live typhoid bacilli.
16: It's a weird island, man. I spent a while on him.
11: So they isolate her, and they ultimately move her.
16: Okay, good.
11: From Manhattan to North Brother Island.
17: Have a bit of a haunted vibe.
16: Yeah.
15: And there she is.
16: Thanks, man.
9: We went there to try to get our heads around what she must have thought.
17: What do you think?
14: What was the island like?
9: Man, everything is completely overgrown. On one end, there are all of these former medical buildings, including a giant hospital where they isolated tuberculosis patients. So a big brick, stately building. And then on the other side of the island, there's smaller wooden buildings that are crushed.
16: This may be where her cottage is.
9: Where her cottage would be if it was still standing, but it's not standing anymore.
11: Well, it was one room. It had a kitchen. It had a sleeping area and a sitting area. It probably wasn't so bad if you didn't have to stay there. You know, any places that you're not free to leave becomes like a prison.
9: So we're marching around, and then Lynn says to me, hey, look at the view, and
16: holy moly!
17: Take a look at that.
16: It's right there.
9: That's when it really hit me.
16: If this is where her cabin was, then one window of it looked exactly onto Manhattan.
7: She could have seen where she used to live.
8: This was like the most horrible seaside vacation.
11: Almost the whole time they had her incarcerated, they took feces 3 times a week, which is, you know, it's not pleasant to have to do that. And sometimes she was negative and sometimes she was positive.
14: Wait, what?
8: So that's another thing that they were figuring out at the time. So she was probably an intermittent carrier.
14: What does that mean?
8: The disease is always in her, but sometimes she excretes it and sometimes she doesn't.
14: Oh, that must have been confusing for her.
18: When I first came here, I was so nervous and almost prostrated with grief and trouble. My eyes began to twitch.
8: This is from a letter that Mary wrote from the island.
18: I have, in fact, been a peep show for everybody.
8: But if you keep reading it, and in fact it's addressed to a lawyer, it's clear that she was fighting this. And she had been sending her own feces samples herself to a private lab in Manhattan, and each one of those was negative.
14: Really?
18: The tuberculosis men would say, there she is, the kidnapped woman.
9: Yeah, that is poison ivy.
8: She sues the city and loses. Still, there are all of these questions as to whether any of this is legal. I mean, even George Soper, the guy who hunted her down, said it was contrary to the Constitution of the United States to hold her under the circumstance.
14: And how long was she on this island for?
8: 3 years.
14: Wow.
8: And then what changed was a new health commissioner took over.
11: And so he says it's just not right that we keep a healthy woman locked up like this. Mm-hmm. She was not dangerous to anybody if she didn't cook.
8: He lets her go.
10: He lets her go?
14: Yeah.
8: Back to Manhattan. But he makes her promise.
11: She did promise. She signed an affidavit.
8: Saying she'll never cook again. And she was released. They set her up with a job as a laundress, and they went, here you go, Mary. And then, you know, they kept track of her for a while.
14: Hmm.
8: And then at a certain point, they kind of stopped keeping track of her. What happened?
10: Dun, dun, dun, dun. So how many years will go by?
8: Five.
14: What happens next?
8: There's an outbreak of typhoid.
10: Oh, boy.
14: Where?
10: Where?
8: At a maternity hospital.
10: Oh, you're kidding. Wow.
8: Josephine Baker, who sat on her in the ambulance before, she says that she goes and pays a visit and walks into the kitchen, and she says the first person that she encountered was typhoid Mary Mallon. George Soper did some legwork on where Mary had been, and it turned out she had worked at a restaurant, two Ooh. Hotels, an inn, and a sanatorium, as well as the hospital.
14: Wow.
8: And at least according to his account, two of the people that she made sick during those couple years were children.
12: She was now a woman who could not claim innocence. She was known willfully and deliberately to have taken desperate chances with human life. She had abused her privilege. She had broken her parole.
11: So then they put her back on North Brother Island, back in her bungalow. And there she sits.
12: She was a dangerous character and must be treated accordingly.
10: Absolutely. She's broke her promise.
14: Yeah, I totally agree.
10: She made a deal and she didn't keep the deal.
8: But the thing is that at the time she was sent back to the island, there were hundreds of other healthy carriers identified all over New York, and some of them were cooks.
14: Huh.
8: And yet Mary was the only one who they isolated in this way.
14: Why? Why only her?
8: I think it was more about making people feel safe than actually making them safe.
9: Oh, look out for this stair. It's all crumbled.
8: She was what we needed at the time.
9: We're in the hospital where the tuberculosis patients were quarantined.
8: This was towards the end of Lynn and my visit to the island.
9: Yeah, these must be the wards.
7: Definitely.
9: Yeah.
7: So when was she here?
9: This is where they brought her after she had a stroke. And this is where she was for the last 6 years of her life.
7: Did she die in here?
9: Yeah.

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3: Madeline from Rockland says that although she doesn't always enjoy listening to the news, she can always rely on CAP Radio to give her the facts she needs. 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
4: Hey, I'm Jad Abumrad.
5: I'm Robert Krulwich.
4: This is Radiolab, and today
5: it's Patient Zero. That's our subject.
4: Yeah, and this next story,
5: well, it's so huge.
4: It's the ultimate Patient Zero story, really.
5: Many of us have lived through this. It's as recent an event. It's such a recent event that it still hurts and it still bleeds.
4: Yeah.
5: And in it somewhere is the patient that is called Zero. So this is...
4: Yeah, a lot of people are going to help us tell this story, but starting us off is science writer, Radiolab regular, Carl Zimmer.
6: So in 1981, doctors for the first time describe
7: a mysterious newly discovered disease,
6: a syndrome,
7: which affects mostly homosexual men.
6: The young men in Los Angeles
4: were dying.
8: The number of cases has been growing faster and faster.
9: So far, more than 80 Americans have died.
10: 258 people have died. 625 people have died.
4: Of course, this is the part we all know, how from those first few cases in L.A., AIDS became one of the deadliest pandemics the world has ever seen.
11: More dangerous than the plague of the Middle Ages.
4: But back at the beginning, there was a story that I've not been able to shake for the last 30 years, and it's a story that I want to reimagine right now.
12: Right after news of this syndrome started to break,
4: that's science writer David Quammen, who along with Carl will be one of our guides.
6: Epidemiologists were trying to figure out where
13: did it come from?
6: And they were thinking, like, well, maybe it's a sexually transmitted disease.
4: So the CDC launches a study
12: of a group of about 30 patients,
4: gay men,
12: in New York, Los Angeles, and San Francisco, to see who had had sexual contact with whom.
4: Is that just a series of interviews with people?
6: Yeah, please name all the people that you've slept with.
4: The CDC eventually releases the results of this survey in the form of a diagram,
12: like a network drawing, with circles representing patients and then lines representing sexual contact.
4: And each patient, each little circle, was numbered.
12: New York, 7. Los Angeles, 12.
4: So you didn't know who was who, but you could tell immediately when you look at this thing that of all the 30 or so circles, there was one circle that was special. It had lines coming out in every direction.
12: 7 or 8 emanating from him.
4: Like the hub of a wheel. Except all the spokes on this wheel connected to other wheels, which then shot out and connected to other wheels, fanning outward. And at the center of it all was that one little circle numbered
12: 0. Number 0.
4: As far as we know, that was the first time that you ever get the term patient 0.
14: Patient 0 was a man, the central victim and victimizer.
4: This is from a 60 Minutes special in 1988. That year, a reporter named Randy Schultz had written a book called And the Band Played On that for the first time revealed the identity of Patient Zero.
14: He was a French-Canadian.
15: A very handsome airline steward.
14: Named Gaetan Dugas.
12: Gaetan Dugas.
14: Patient Zero.
4: A few minutes later in the report, Schultz comes on to describe
16: a guy who has got unlimited sexual stamina.
4: This sexual athlete who would fly from one hotspot to the next because of his job, having sex with literally thousands of men.
12: And as he knew he was dying, at least according to Randy Schultz, he became somewhat sinister and malicious. He would sleep with a male partner at a bathhouse in San Francisco or somewhere else. And then when the light came up, according to Randy Schultz, he would say, "I've got gay cancer.
15: Now you're going to get it too."
13: You talked to
15: him. I talked to him, yeah.
4: This is Dr. Selma Dritz. She was part of that CDC study.
15: I told him that he was getting other people sick with it. And he said, "My right to do whatever I want, my civil rights, I do as I please. I've got it. Why shouldn't they have it?"
12: Really a chilling moment.
4: And pretty much from that moment on, Gaten Dugas,
6: he just took on this aura as single-handedly causing an epidemic in the United States.
4: Now, I don't know about you, but I first bumped into this story in the movie version of In the Band Played On. When I first saw that, AIDS had already infected 2.5 million people, and to think that it could all go back to this one guy just seemed unreal.
6: It was a very potent story, there's no doubt. And he gave HIV to a lot of people. There's no question about that. But what we do know is that he was not patient zero.
4: He was not patient zero.
6: No.
12: He was not the beginning point.
6: He wasn't.
4: Not even close. So here's the question that got me started on the story. Okay, so The Gay Steward, that was the movie stuck in my head. But what's the real movie? What movie can we make about the beginning of the AIDS epidemic?
5: And how exactly do we know that Gaten Dugas wasn't patient zero?
6: Well, there are a couple reasons we know it. So one thing that people started to do...
4: Scientists.
6: ...was to... started going back and looking at people who had died...
12: People who died mysteriously.
6: AIDS-like things.
4: In the past.
12: Might some of them have been early cases.
6: And they started finding a lot.
16: Robert Rayford had AIDS 12 years before it was recognized in this country in 19... 19-

0: died of pneumocystis pneumonia.
1: And so, for a while, you had all these new patient zeros.
0: In 1961, a nurse in Chicago died of Kaposi sarcoma.
2: But the real definitive blow to this whole patient zero nonsense came by actually looking at the virus itself.
1: In 1984, same year that Gaten Dugas died, scientists isolate the virus.
2: HIV.
1: Which is really just a little string of genetic code that gets into your body and into your cells and uses your cells to make copies of itself. But here's the thing.
3: When it replicates within a single patient, it copies itself imprecisely. It mutates quickly. It changes a lot.
1: As the virus duplicates itself inside a person, the dupes often have little copying errors in them, little mutations. And it turns out those errors, they happen at a predictable rate. You can kind of almost predict how many you're going to see in a year or 5 years. And so the amount of changes that you see out there, the diversity, really, of the viruses in the AIDS population, well, that becomes really good information. And so a group of scientists began to look at
3: the amount of diversity among HIV patients in the U.S.
2: and other parts of the world.
4: And the more diversity, the longer the virus has been around.
3: Right, right.
2: And they could use that kind of like a clock. If you have a virus here and a virus there,
1: you could measure how different they are, and you would know that it would take a certain amount of time for them to get that different. And to make a long story short,
2: the picture they get is
1: that AIDS entered the United States
2: around 1966.
3: At a time when Gaten Dugas was still a virginal adolescent.
1: From there, scientists were able to trace the virus back to Haiti, and from Haiti, back to Africa.
2: So if you want to really, if you want to get to the real patient zero, as it were, the most interesting stuff actually comes from Africa. So one way to try to figure out its origins there is to go looking for the virus.
3: Yep, and that takes us back to ZR59 and DRC60. Can we talk about them?
4: Sure.
1: What?
3: These are the two earliest known HIV-positive human specimens.
1: And this is where, for me at least, the story gets way bigger than I imagined. Now, the first sample,
3: ZR59,
1: came to light in the late 90s. Somehow, scientists unearthed a very old tube of blood from a hospital in Kinshasa in the Democratic Republic of Congo. And when they tested it,
3: it had HIV. This had been taken from a Bantu man in 1959. Yeah. Nobody knows his name. Nobody even knows, I think, what he died of. And that was the only one for a number of years.
5: That was our one glimpse into the kind of deep history of HIV.
1: But then along comes that guy, Michael Warraby. He's an evolutionary biologist at the University of Arizona. And a few years ago, Michael went back to Kinshasa and found a second HIV sample. He actually found the virus lurking in a tiny bit of human tissue that was preserved in paraffin wax.
5: It's kind of like Han Solo in the Star Wars movie when he's kind of frozen in that carbonite or whatever that stuff is.
1: In this new sample, it was from the same town, Kinshasa, as the first, and also, more importantly, from the same time.
5: 1960. And with the two of them, then you can kind of go back in time. And so, yes,
1: like we described before, you can measure the differences between the samples, calculate how long it would take for those samples to get that different. And in the end, you can use these two samples to wind the clock all the way back to the virus that started it all. And it turned out
3: the most recent common ancestor of those two specimens
1: goes back to
3: about 1908.
1: 1908. That is when it started in human beings.
4: What? 1908? Is that what he said?
3: Give or take a margin of error.
2: Early 1900s.
4: Wow.
1: So around 1908, give or take, something happened.
3: That's right. That moment is the spillover.
4: Spillover?
3: Spillover is the term the scientists use to describe the moment when a virus in one species passes into another species.
2: You know, new diseases in humans tend to pop up from animals. So people said, okay, flu comes from birds. Where does HIV come from? To get at that answer, you have to look beyond human beings. You have to look at other viruses that are like HIV.
3: So the search was on.
6: The inability to find a similar disease in research animals.
1: Turns out right about the time that the HIV virus was discovered,
6: scientists at the New England Primate Research Center,
1: some researchers found a virus like it in macaque monkeys.
6: Macaque monkey.
1: In fact, it was so similar that they called it
2: SIV.
3: Simian immunodeficiency virus.
7: Yes, and that's where the origin quest started.
1: This is Beatrice Hahn.
7: I'm a professor of medicine and microbiology at the University of Pennsylvania.
1: And so after they found it in macaques, what happened?
7: it took a couple of years.
1: But eventually, she says, they found SIV.
7: And still another primate species, the Sudimanga.

0: Nairobi.
1: And then in a few more?
0: The African green monkeys, mandrills.
1: Pretty soon it was all over the place.
0: There are now, I think, 40 different species of African monkeys known to have their own version of SIV.
1: So then the question was, which one of these monkeys or primates passed it to us?
0: Then, unexpectedly,
1: a researcher named Martine Peters
2: at the center in Gabon
1: decided to test her chimps.
0: Two orphan chimpanzees.
2: And bingo. She found a very, very close match.
0: A virus that was the closest relative of HIV-1.
1: So?
0: Everybody said, well, you know.
2: It was a chimp.
3: It was a chimp. Okay.
2: Yeah, it came from a chimp.
0: Yes.
1: But then the question was, well, which chimps? Or rather, where?
2: Where exactly?
1: So?
2: Beatrice Hahn and her colleagues started looking at chimps that came from different parts of Western Central Africa.
1: Now, getting blood samples from chimps in the wild is pretty much...
0: It just isn't feasible. So you get stuck with fecal samples.
4: It's poop.
1: Huh.
0: Yes, poop.
4: There's lots of DNA in there.
1: And viruses.
4: So they would just go to where the chimpanzees would sleep at night, and they would just, you know, collect some poop.
1: Bring it back to the lab, and Beatrice would analyze all the viruses.
0: Over 90 different wild communities.
1: From every part of Central Africa.
0: Over 7,000 different fecal samples.
1: And slowly, they were able to piece together
0: which communities were infected and which ones had the closest to HIV-1. That's when it hit us for the first time.
1: What exactly hit you?
0: The geographic origin of these chimps.
1: In 2006, her and her colleagues published that the human AIDS virus comes from a group of chimps, a very specific group, that live in a very specific place.
2: This little corner of southeastern Cameroon.
0: Between the Boumba River, the Ngoka River, and the Sanga River.
1: These chimps were essentially penned in between these three rivers.
2: It's an area probably only of 100 square miles, not much more than that.
1: Wow.
3: So when we're looking at what humans have, and we're looking at what all of those chimps in Africa have, the most perfect match is this little territory up there in Cameroon.
2: Yeah.
0: There is no other virus that is any closer. So that's that.
1: So can you reconstruct the spillover and the who that it spilled over into as best as we understand it?
2: You can hypothesize. And the best hypothesis is the cut hunter hypothesis.
1: The cut hunter?
3: The CUT hunter?
2: That's right. A hunter who gets cut.
1: And what can we say about this guy? What do we know about him?
2: If we had to guess, that human was probably a Bantu man living very near the forest or in the forest in southeastern Cameroon. He was hunting. Maybe he had a bow and arrow. Maybe he had a spear. And he kills a chimpanzee. Bingo. Here's a big pile of meat. And he starts to butcher it. He's cutting open the chest cavity, he's pulling out organs, and he cuts himself. And he gets blood-to-blood contact. Chimpanzee blood against his blood. What happens is that the virus in the chimpanzee blood found itself in an environment that was unexpected, that was alien to it, but was not too much different from the biochemical environment it had been in, chimpanzee blood, it could function. And that's the moment. That's the moment it begins. That human is patient zero.
1: But why then? Why 1908? I mean, presumably people have been hunting chimps for a really long time. Why wouldn't this guy be patient 7 million?
2: That's another of the big questions. People certainly in Central Africa have been eating monkeys for thousands of years.
1: I mean, David says there's really no way to know, but this could have just been the right virus.
2: Maybe this particular virus evolved in a way that made it more transmissible in humans.
1: Or maybe it just got lucky to come along at precisely the right time.
4: What you're looking at,
1: this is Carl again,
4: is a time when this part of Africa was being heavily colonized. The French and the Belgians were building train systems. The populations were on the move. Kinshasa, which was then Leopoldville, it was exploding. It was huge.
2: The cities were attracting people from the boonies in those days.
1: So by 1908, all the virus has to do is get from that tiny village where the cut hunter lived to one of the new cities.
2: That happens almost certainly by river. I was stirred by the work of Beatrice Hahn and Mike Warby to see what this scenario looked like on the ground. So I went to southeastern Cameroon and I chartered a little boat, about a 30-foot wooden boat with an outboard motor.
1: And he traced the path of the virus.
2: We went down the Ngoko River, and we stopped at a few villages. There are a couple little villages there, one of which has a market where you can buy monkey meat and crocodile meat.
1: And he says it wasn't hard to imagine how it all might have went down. Perhaps the cut hunter gave the virus to a woman, who then passed it on to a fisherman.
2: Fellow that I call the Voyager.
1: Who then got in a boat, as David did, and carried it down the river.
2: The Sanga River, which is the Ngoko is a tributary of the Sanga. Sanga becomes a bigger river, 200 meters wide, which then flows to the Congo River, the big river.
1: And into the city.
2: And I imagine him sliding into Brazzaville around 1920, the first HIV-positive man to arrive in an urban center where there's a much greater density of humans, where there are prostitutes, a greater fluidity of social and sexual interactions. And that seems to have been the place from which the disease went global.
3: So that's how it happened.
1: We could take it back even farther, actually.
3: What do you mean?
1: Farther. Well, 'cause if you want to make a movie about the start of it, well, this is not the start. Because we got it from chimps, right?
3: Right.
1: So you could ask,
3: yeah,
1: who was Chimp Zero? What do we know about Chimp Zero, right?
2: Yeah, I mean, everything comes from somewhere. And again, by molecular work, scientists have been able to determine that the chimp virus is actually...
1: It actually comes from...
2: Two monkey viruses.
1: Two different monkeys from two completely different species.
3: What? Would they have encountered each other somewhere? Or had a fight? Or...
2: They probably encountered each other in the stomach of a chimp.
3: Meaning what?
5: Well, from the perspective of a chimpanzee, monkeys, they look tasty.
1: This is Nathan Wolfe,
5: professor in human biology at Stanford University.
1: And he says to fully understand this part of the Chimp Zero narrative, you have to grasp how it is that chimps hunt. And this is something he witnessed.
5: In the Kibali National Forest in southwestern Uganda.
1: He described to us watching three male chimps converge on a tree full of colobus monkeys, which are these very small black and white monkeys.
5: And one individual managed to grab two juveniles, and then the three individuals all met up and
1: began to eat the monkey while it was still alive.
5: The chimpanzee was going after an organ, you know, that obviously was a tasty morsel that he was going after, and the monkey was screaming bloody murder.
1: It is quite disturbing to watch, he says.
5: But one of the things that struck me at that moment was the depth of contact between the blood and body fluids of this monkey and the chimpanzee.
1: The chimps are literally covered in blood. They have blood on their face and in their eyes. And from the virus's perspective, this is spillover heaven. Okay, so the following is the closest that we can get to a zero point in this entire narrative. We don't know where it happened.
5: And we don't know exactly the time, say some hundreds of thousands of years ago.
1: From the molecular clock, we know it was less than a million years. That's all we know. But whenever it was, Chimp Zero was hunting, and it comes upon a monkey called a red-capped mangabee.
5: The red-capped mangabee, this is a larger primate.
1: And these are tree-dwelling little guys?
5: Tree-dwelling.
1: A little bit of red fur on their heads.
5: Yes.
1: Chimp Zero spots one of these monkeys, eats it. And in the process, he catches a red-capped mangabee version of the AIDS virus. Next, sometime after that first kill, weeks, months, we don't know, maybe it was the same day, Chimp Zero comes across another monkey. And this monkey was called a spot-nosed guenon.
5: Yes.
1: It's got a spot on its nose, I assume.
5: There you go.
1: Very small.
5: One of the tiniest monkeys of all of the old world monkeys.
1: And Chimp Zero eats that monkey and gets a spot-nosed guenon version of the AIDS virus, or the SIV virus, inside it.
5: So you've got the red-capped mangabee, and you've got the spot-nosed guenon. So you've got a guenon and a mangabee.
1: Two completely different kinds of SIV viruses inside the same chimp. Now, Under normal circumstances, according to Nathan, both of these SIV viruses would go nowhere. Because
5: when one of these viruses makes the jump,
1: they go from a place they've adapted to, and that they know, to a completely foreign landscape.
5: Like a human being dropped off on Mars, maybe without a spacesuit.
1: Huh.
5: I mean, they basically are entering a completely alien habitat. The cells don't look the same. The environment is different.
1: And the chimp's immune system would normally kill them.
5: But then once in a blue moon,
1: something crazy happens. These two viruses will end up inside the same cell in the same chimp at the same time.
5: Literally, there is a single cell simultaneously infected with both viruses.
1: So suppose on one side of the cell you've got the mangabey virus, and on the other side of the same cell you've got the spot-nosed guenon virus.
5: And what happens is, literally,
1: inside the cell,
5: you have an enzyme, it's called the polymerase enzyme, that's copying genetic information of the viruses.
1: This is what viruses do. They hijack these enzymes to make copies of themselves. Now, here's the problem.
5: These enzymes, they're not necessarily that sticky.
1: And while they're in the process of copying one virus,
5: every once in a while,
1: they'll accidentally fall off mid-copy
5: and
1: go thwack
5: and latch on
1: to the second virus and just keep on copying. And so, what it ends up spitting out is a hybrid. Like that. Now, this new mosaic probably won't go anywhere because 99.999999% of the time, when these hybrids happen,
5: it's a dead end.
1: The chimp's immune system is pretty sophisticated. It has evolved defenses against these viruses and it will destroy them. But again, once in a blue moon.
5: So this is a blue moon after a blue moon after a blue moon to really get this. Finally, you get one particular mosaic virus between the mangabey and the guenon
1: that through sheer random luck works. It landed on the exact right combination of genes that allowed it to evade the chimp's immune system.
5: I mean, one of the amazing things to think about is how many hopeful monsters you had to have in order to get that one that actually survived.
1: Probably trillions. But then,
5: boom.
1: Suddenly, in a flash, from these two viruses that can barely survive in the chimp, you get a new virus.
5: A little bit mangabey, a little bit guenon.
1: Can not only survive in the chimp, but can thrive. In fact, for this baby virus, the chimp is the perfect host.
5: And that was the virus that ended up spreading, jumping over into humans, and has been this massive and incredibly dramatic sort of tear in the fabric of humanity.
2: Let me add another parenthesis. There are essentially 12 major groups of the HIV virus.
1: What David means is that 12 different kinds of HIV viruses have spilled over 12 different times.
2: 8 of them came from monkeys, 3 of them came from chimps, and 1 came from gorillas.
1: Wow.
2: And of those 12, only one of them is responsible for the global pandemic.
1: There are 12 kinds.
2: 12 times that we know about. It's probably happened dozens and dozens more times that we don't know about. So the spillover is not a highly improbable event.
5: These sorts of viruses, they're constantly pinging at us. They're pinging at us and pinging at us. We see it happening all the time.
1: You see it happening?
5: All the time.
1: Nathan has set up a series of monitoring stations
5: in places like Central Africa.
1: And he and his colleagues have been tracking what he calls the viral chatter in the people who hunt these primates.
5: We collected specimens from the animals that they were hunting.
1: They compared that to blood samples from the hunters themselves.
5: And guess what? We found a whole range of new retroviruses that were moving over into these hunters.
1: Oh, so you really are looking at the potential beginning of something.
5: Yes. I mean, who knows
1: what?
5: If you want a patient zero, really clear patient zero, it's some of these individuals that have been infected with these viruses. And the real question is, how do we stop patient zeros? How do we avoid patient
1: one and patient two?
5: Exactly.
1: So Nathan is developing a series of tools like
5: digital surveillance. I mean, some of these places, I work in some places in Democratic Republic of Congo. You basically have to fly in to get there.
1: No roads, often no electricity. But
5: many of these places, they still have cell phone towers.
1: So Nathan has begun to track cell phone call patterns in these communities. So if he sees a blip of many calls to a medical center within a short period of time...
5: Okay, boom, now we got to investigate that. And we continue to find viruses that are completely novel. And we're looking to determine if these are the next HIV.
1: Because think about it, he says, HIV landed in humans in 1908, but we didn't know about it until 1981.
5: We had decades of time when this was a virus before it spread globally.
1: What if we'd been looking for it? A lot of people to thank for this segment. Thanks to Nathan Wolf.
3: Also, thank you to Carl Zimmer. And thank you also to Michael Warby.
1: And thanks to David Quammen.
3: And also to Beatrice Hahn of the University of Pennsylvania.
1: And to Katie Slocum from the University of York for letting us use her recordings of chimpanzees.
3: I'm Robert Krilwich.
1: I'm Jan Abumrad.
3: And we'll be right back.
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1: Hey, you want to know about one of my proudest moments of being a dad?
3: Yeah.
1: Happened this morning.
3: Yeah.
1: So you know how Emil's a little bit of an introvert, right?
3: Mm-hmm.
1: We were sort of worried whether he socializes enough. Well, we were taking him to daycare, and he's taking his shoes off, and there's this little boy who's only there 2 days a week, and he's not adjusting well. And every time his mother drops him off, she has to literally like pry him off her, and he's wailing. And you know. And so Emil sits down on this little seat to take his shoes off. The mother of this kid puts this little boy next to Emil, and he is just crying. Meh. He's distraught. So then what happens is Emil turns to this little boy, looks at him, sticks out his hand, and says, "High five." High five. Out of nowhere.
13: That is amazing. Yeah, because it's like they're out in their own society, you know?
1: Yeah,
13: like
1: totally.
13: Yeah.
1: Okay, so let's do the introductions. I'm Jad.
3: I'm Robert.
1: This is Radiolab. We're calling this show
3: Patient Zero.
1: Yeah, and for this next segment, no more patients.
3: No more diseases.
1: Exactly.
3: Let's focus instead on invention, on the people who bring new ideas into the world.
1: Yeah, the zero is behind the ideas. That doesn't quite sound right. You know what I mean.
3: Yeah.
1: And that guy you just heard?
13: Hi, my name is John Moalem. I'm a contributing writer at the New York Times Magazine.
1: He's got his own high five story to tell, though it's not about his daughter.
13: I think we have kids around the same age.
1: It's her first high five. It's actually about the first high five ever.
13: Yeah.
1: Ever?
13: Yeah.
1: See, one morning a few years ago.
13: 2007 or 2008.
1: John turned on his computer, opened up his email, and found...
13: a press release about the true, undisputed inventor of the high five coming, you know, out finally.
1: Who was the press release from?
13: National High Five Day, which is a kind of a joke holiday that was invented by a group of high school friends, I think.
3: So, and they told the story?
13: They told the story of Lamont Sleets, college basketball player at Murray State in Kentucky.
3: And the story in the press release went something like this. Sleets' father fought in
13: Vietnam as part of the 1st Battalion, 5th Infantry, which was nicknamed the Five. And they used to greet each other by holding up their hand and saying, Five, as a kind of prideful thing. And when Lamont was younger, they would all sort of hang out at the house in Kentucky, and he couldn't keep all their names straight. So when they'd walk in the door and go, Five, he would just sort of smack their hand. And go, hi, Five.
1: Oh, like hi, like hello, Five.
13: Hello, Five, yeah. Oh. Hi, comma, Five. You know, he has small hands. He likes to put them up against the big hands of the Five guys. And it was years later that he started playing college basketball at Murray State and started high-fiving all his teammates. He'd really never stopped high-fiving. It was just something he did. But when he went around playing away games, other teams picked it up and it sort of spread out. So he was sort of both the inventor of the high-five and the kind of Johnny Appleseed of the high-five at the same time.
1: And within a few weeks of John getting this press release,
3: the story was everywhere.
1: Went kind of viral.
13: It wound up sort of all over the internet. There were some local newspapers who, you know, picked it up. You know, Murray State suddenly became very proud of the fact that they were the home of the high-five. It became sort of part of the institutional lore in the athletic department there.
1: And then you read this, and you thought what?
13: How sad.
1: How sad? Why how sad?
13: Because I knew the story of Glenn Burke.
1: Turns out John had already been poking around into this question of who invented the high five, and he had stumbled on this photograph.
13: You know what? Maybe I don't have it, but...
1: Black and white picture.
13: Oh, yeah, here we go.
1: Two baseball players facing each other, afros, huge smiles, and their hands are in the air, right about to connect. Which one of these is Glenn Burke?
13: So Burke's the guy in the warm-up jacket. I think he's even got his hat on backwards.
1: Glenn Burke was a center fielder for the LA Dodgers in the 70s. Big guy.
13: He says he had 17-inch biceps, so I'll take his word for that.
1: The other guy in the picture is Dusty Baker. He's an outfielder. But you can tell in the picture, just from the way that Glenn is sort of throwing his whole body forward, that he's the one initiating the gesture.
13: I mean, this is a guy who was, you know, the soul of the Dodgers clubhouse.
12: He just had that type of charisma.
3: This is Luther Burke Davis, Glenn's sister.
12: With Glenn, it was like... Like he'd always be on the stage. I often said he should have been a comedian.
13: He was always dancing around in the clubhouse. He used to do Richard Pryor stand-up routines just from memory.
12: He just genuinely loved people.
3: So much so, she says, that in the year that picture was taken, the Dodgers made him the sort of public face of the team.
12: He was their ambassador of goodwill.
3: He's the guy they'd send out to all the press events.
12: You know, like meet the youngsters or people, that sort of thing. Stuff.
13: Here's the story about this picture.
1: What was the date?
13: October 5th, poetically enough, 1977.
1: It's the playoffs, Dodgers versus the Phillies, game four, bases are loaded.
13: Dusty Baker
3: steps to the plate.
13: And grand slam.
1: Crowd goes nuts.
3: Baker does his victory lap.
1: And just as he's,
13: you know, round and third coming to the plate,
3: Burke comes racing out of the dugout.
13: And he's got his arm really high up, and Baker
1: sees him, instinctively raises his arm, and before you know it,
13: Burke and Baker smack hands.
1: Bam! There it was.
12: The sportscasters that were, you know, announcing the game said they had never seen that done in sports before.
13: And from there on, the Dodgers started high-fiving and everyone else started high-fiving.
12: The high-five
1: became a thing.
12: Mm-hmm.
1: And it all began with that one moment.
13: The platonic high-five right there.
3: Unfortunately, that moment?
13: That was actually both the beginning and also almost the end of Burke's career.
1: It's not that he wasn't good. He was actually really good, even in his rookie season.
13: He was being talked about as the next Willie Mays by the Dodgers organization.
3: But?
13: He was gay. And he tried to keep that a secret while he was playing. Dusty Baker actually had kept trying to set him up with his wife's cousins, and Burke never liked any of them, and Baker was completely confused because he knew, you know, these were really good looking women apparently. So there were rumors circulating, and the rumors reached the front office of the LA Dodgers, and one day Burke was called in by management, and they offered him $75,000 to get married.
1: What?
3: $75,000
1: to get married? Huh. What is this, like the mob or something?
13: Well,
1: what?
13: Exactly. I mean, no, they didn't regularly offer their players money to get married. And Burke's response apparently was, he said, "I suppose you mean to a woman."
1: Huh.
13: Shortly after that, the Dodgers traded him to the Oakland A's for a player who everyone acknowledged was completely inferior.
12: That was confusing for us, and I know it had to be confusing for him.
13: It was shocking to everyone. No one understood why he was traded.
1: And you think it was because he was gay?
13: Yeah, yeah.
12: You know, baseball, this all-American sport.
1: Yeah.
12: But, you know, at least he was still going to be able to play ball. Yeah. Or at least he thought.
13: He ends up in Oakland, doesn't get very much playing time.
3: And when he did get on the field, it wasn't very pleasant.
12: He used to get heckled a lot, you know, from people in the bleachers.
3: And even worse, according to a couple of different people, his coach,
12: Billy Martin,
3: would often introduce Glenn Burke this way.
12: This is Glenn Burke, the faggot.
1: Really?
12: Yeah.
13: And so Glenn Burke retires.
1: Wow, and he was only like 26 or something, right?
12: Yes, he was young.
13: Within a year of his rookie season, just walks away.
1: God, that's like an aborted career.
13: Exactly. From there, he ends up in the Castro District in San Francisco, which is the big gay neighborhood.
1: And things go okay for a while.
3: But then one day when he's crossing the street,
12: three teenage girls in their mother's car
1: come barreling down the road.
12: And they hit him and broke his leg in three places.
1: Oh, man.
12: And that kind of ended everything when that happened.
3: He starts taking painkillers. One thing leads to another.
13: He gets hooked on crack, can't hold a job, he goes broke.
1: Ends up living
12: on the streets.
13: And in 1994, Burke is diagnosed with HIV or AIDS, I guess AIDS at that point.
12: He ended up coming to live with me. A lot of times he didn't sleep well at night. And we would sit up and talk, put on music, and I'd dance, and he'd move his arms around because he was in the bed. He was bedridden.
1: And so you took care of him until he died?
12: Yeah.
1: Glenn Burke died in 1995.
3: But what he's left with at this point is he's left with the original high five, right? That's his claim.
13: Yes, yes. That defined him, to some people at least, at the end. And he believed it. A reporter had asked him, you know, if it was true about the high five, and he said, yeah, think about the feeling you get when you give someone a high five. I had that feeling before everybody else did.
1: Huh. So what did you do when you got this press release?
13: So I called National High Five Day because I wanted to talk to Lamont Sleets. Even though I was sad, it seemed like, okay, here's another person's prideful accomplishment. Let's get his story.
14: Hello? Hello?
1: Eventually.
14: Hey, there we go.
1: He gets this guy on the phone.
14: My name is Greg Karaledge.
1: Greg is one of the founders, and he and John get to talking, and John asks him the sensible first question.
13: Is the Lamont Sleet story true?
3: He figured it was, but you know, he thought he should at least ask. He's a reporter.
13: And there was a pause, and he said, no.
14: Frankly, we've been waiting for someone to ask. We thought no one would ever ask.
13: It's not true.
14: This is something that we had made up. We wanted to see if the media would run with it.
3: They made the whole thing up?
13: They made the whole thing up, and then they just went to go cast their protagonist.
14: Yeah, so we sat down. We picked Murray State. That's just kind of a great-sounding school. It pops up in the NCAA tournament every few years.
13: And they came across this guy, Lamont Sleets.
1: Why him?
14: It was pretty close to random.
13: They then told me they had received an email from Lamont Sleets' wife.
14: Absolutely. His wife emailed us and said, some of the details that you have are flat out wrong.
1: That implies that some of the things you've said are right, though.
13: But Lamont thinks he probably did invent the high five.
1: But wait. What about Glenn?
12: I was kind of like, kind of a bit blown away, you know?
13: Yeah. You know, here was this guy who was proud of this, and these guys just kind of stripped it away from him.
1: Do you feel a little guilty? Did I mean like, okay, it's a high five, it's kind of a silly thing. On the other hand, this guy's life, the way he died. Do you feel like you robbed him?
14: We do feel we wish that we had done things slightly differently and putting together this sort of collegiate prank. But we didn't really know of Glenn Burke at that time.
1: Greg says they hadn't heard of the Glenn Burke story when they pulled this prank. And now that they know it, they really feel bad. In fact, they're now organizing a charity event they're calling
14: the National High Five-a-thon,
1: which will raise money for charity, including one chosen by Glenn Burke's sister, Lutha.
12: I'm very proud. Anytime I see somebody do a high five, it just really makes me happy.
1: And that seemed like a good end to the story.
13: But,
3: no, because then John told us that
1: if you really honestly want to get to the bottom of who invented the high five, I mean, we didn't think we wanted to, but now that we're in it, what the hell? Well, you've got to go beyond Glenn Burke's story.
13: I've wanted you to believe that he was the hero at this point, right? So maybe I should tell you a little bit about Derek Smith, right?
3: Even though Glenn Burke died believing that the high five was his legacy, at more or less the same moment that he invented it, a guy named Derek Smith, a basketball player for the Louisville Cardinals, was at practice.
13: And a guy named Wiley Brown went up to Derek Smith and was going to give him just an ordinary low five. And Derek Smith looked him in the eye. This is what Wiley Brown told me. Derek Smith looked him in the eye and said, no, up high. That year's Louisville team, they were known as the Doctors of Dunk. You know, they're a high-flying team. They played above the rim.
1: And John says when Louisville played in the 1980 NCAA Finals...
13: I haven't seen it, but apparently the broadcaster referred actually to the high-five handshake.
15: Give him the high-five handshake. High-five.
13: He felt compelled to explain it to America, you know.
16: Wow, and did at the moment that Derek Smith did it, did an asteroid fall on his head or something?
13: Well... In 1996, I believe, in the 90s, he had an undiagnosed heart condition, and he just died all of a sudden on a cruise ship.
1: What?
13: Yes. And he said explicitly to Wiley Brown, this is something I'm going to be remembered for. You know, our kids and our grandkids are going to talk about this. And in fact, our kids and grandkids do talk about it.
1: And they're probably very proud.
3: But.
17: It was Kathy.
3: Then we ran into this woman.
18: You let fire away.
1: This is Kathy Gregory. She coached women's volleyball in the 1960s, years before Glenn Burke and Derek Smith. And she says with her girls.
17: Everyone did it.
1: All the time.
17: So I do believe that it was volleyball that first started it.
1: And interestingly, she says they would high five more when a player screwed up.
17: Yes, no, it isn't just about celebration.
1: Because really, when do you need a high five?
17: Of course, it's more when you're down.
13: Yeah, it makes people so happy.
1: So women's volleyball, there you go.
3: Non, ce n'est pas le fini.
19: Pourquoi?
3: Because then our producer Lynn Levy also discovered that in the movie Breathless in 1955, and exactly 1 hour, 18 minutes into the film, you will see two Frenchmen do a very distinct haute cinq right there.
16: Isn't this all like an indication to you that it's one of those things that probably was there at the dawn of man?
13: Because it, like, gives pleasure?
16: Yeah, it's just like...
13: like from an evolutionary point of view?
3: No, I don't think so. I think this has the feeling of something that was born. I mean, who in this room wants Glenn Burke to be the original guy?
16: Just raise your hand.
3: Me? Yeah.
16: It's the better story,
3: so
16: frankly.
3: Look at what's happening here. Every time we look for the original of anything, be it a disease, a contagion, a gesture, we find more than one. So what do you do in this situation?
16: I think, you know, what you do is you just choose. You say, which one is the better story? Let's just go with the best high five. Forget the first, the best.
3: And I think we can do that. Let's just call it Glenn Burke.
16: Glenn Burke invented the high five.
3: Done.
16: All right, high five.
17: High five.
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30: Let us speak of our nation's monuments. When you're at the Statue of Liberty or standing under the rotunda at the U.S. Capitol, or when you're at the Alamo, it is clear what they mean. But why do thousands of tourists go every day of the summer to Four Corners, that spot in the wilderness where Utah, Arizona, New Mexico, and Colorado, four different states, meet at one point? I went one summer, drawn inexorably, magnetically, without quite knowing why, just like every other wandering tourist who strays within 250 miles of the place. Chances are you have done this yourself. You've driven 3 or 4 hours out of your way. And you show up, and there's a marker on the ground, ringed by dozens, literally dozens of t-shirt stands. And families come, and they stand on the supposed spot where the four states meet. And what? They hold hands, they sit on the ground, and then mom or dad or sis stands a little platform they have there built specially for this purpose and takes a snapshot. And then, often, there's this kind of aftermath moment where everybody sort of stands around haplessly like, what was that all about? You know, we came for this? And then the next group comes in. The arbitrariness of it all, I think, is lost on no one. I saw one family with young kids who simply placed a teddy bear on the spot where the four states meet and snapped a picture of that. Couldn't any four corners hold just as much meaning as this place? And my friend, the answer, of course, is yes. And today on our program, we offer our own little national monument here on the radio, our own picture of life in America, our own four corners. From WBEZ Chicago, This American Life, from Ira Glass. Today on our program, Four Corners, we tell the story of life in America through portraits of life on four different corners in four different states across this great nation. Stay with us.
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16: This American Life. Today's show is a rerun from 1999, a very memorable rerun, but I mentioned this just in case you notice some outdated language. Act one. Let's begin with the most epic of our four stories today. Back when we made this episode, writer Sarah Vowell had a theory that she could tell the entire history of America by describing what happened on and around one single street corner, specifically the corner of Michigan Avenue and Wacker Drive here in Chicago. She thought she could just swivel around and point at the whole dark and inspiring tale. Here then, her story.
0: When I started, I had only a few things to go on. A couple of French explorers, a plaque on the bridge said passed by in 1673, an Indian massacre in 1812 right there in front of the Burger King, vague notions of Abe Lincoln's debt to the Chicago Tribune, whose quaint Gothic tower looms over the bridge's north side. I thought, that's enough American history, and I'd just make up the rest. Turns out my theory was only too right. The intersection of Michigan and Wacker, I found out, isn't just a corner, it's a vortex. The deeper I dug into the history of Chicago and its relationship to the history of the country, the more crowded the ghost traffic jam clogging up the Michigan Avenue Bridge got. Okay, I'm standing here right now on the Michigan Avenue Bridge, and the Chicago River is right underneath me. There's some ducks floating under there, and a boat just went by, and here's another one coming. Out there is where the river meets Lake Michigan to the east. And looking south, the place where the bridge hits land is the corner of Michigan Avenue and Wacker Drive, where you can get your vision checked or buy a nice fur coat, should you desire. I'm swiveling around, and the view from the bridge is just picture postcard pretty, especially at night when the Wrigley Building is just lit up so soft it glows. Supposedly, the building so delighted Joseph Stalin that he had the University of Moscow designed in its image. And who can blame him? The American national mythology revolves around the idea that the promise of America is best seen in the West, home, home, on the range, etc. Existentially, that might be true. But economically, the real place to witness the promise of America is the Midwest, where, for most of this country's history, the products of the range were manipulated for fun and profit. When the cowboys sang, "Get Along, Little Dogie," they left out the part where the little dogie is railroaded to Chicago to be slaughtered by some underpaid, overworked immigrant en route to its manifest destiny as a New Yorker supper. The first person to grasp the significance of this place where the Chicago River meets Lake Michigan was Louis Joliet, or, as he's known around here, Joliet. Back when his name was still said with a French accent, Joliet was a 27-year-old fur trader who accompanied a Jesuit missionary named Jacques Marquette on a canoe expedition from Quebec in 1673. They were to map the Mississippi in the name of France, unaware that Spain had already claimed the river some 130 years before. On the return trip, at the suggestion of their Indian guide, they traveled from the Mississippi into the Illinois River and then the Des Plaines. They got out and carried their canoes a few dozen miles to the Chicago River, where they got back in their canoes and paddled to this very spot, right where the river meets the Great Lakes, just below the corner at Michigan and Wacker. And Joliet then had a vision. His map of North America, an oddly pretty, delicate ink drawing he made in 1674, is concerned with one thing and one thing only, water. His America is all Great Lakes and Mississippi. Look close and you can see what he saw. There's Lake Michigan, and at only one spot, the future site of Chicago, does it connect to a river that connects to a couple of other rivers that could connect it to the Mississippi. This is what Joliet saw. That this place is a continental hub, the missing link between the Great Lakes and the Mississippi and thus the Atlantic and the Gulf. All that was needed was a short canal spanning the miles of prairie between rivers. He wrote, "We could go with facility to Florida in a bark and by very easy navigation." Thus, Joliet's map isn't so much a map as a prophecy. Stick your ear up against it and you can practically hear cash registers ring. Surprisingly, they only built a bridge here in 1920. Engineers also straightened out the Chicago River and put in massive landfills over there, so the lake is further from the corner than it was in Joliet's day. And I like to picture Joliet sometimes walking up or down Michigan Avenue to the bridge, a Go cup in his hand from either the Starbucks over there from the north side of the river or the Starbucks over there on the south side of the river, spitting coffee-laced saliva into the Chicago River, knowing it'll float with facility all the way past New Orleans into the ocean from there. The first person to get cracking on Joliet's dream was Chicago's first permanent settler, Jean-Baptiste Point du Sable, a trader who built a cabin here on the north side of the river in 1779, a century after Joliet paddled by. Du Sable's mother was an African slave and his father was French. He lived here on what is now the site of a 35-story office tower called the Equitable Building. Chicago school teachers like to impress upon their students that Chicago's first resident, Du Sable, was a black man. And just think, it only took 204 years for the town to elect its first black mayor. In 1803, the United States established Fort Dearborn at what would become the corner of Michigan and Wacker to protect the portage of the Chicago River. During the War of 1812, hundreds of Potawatomi Indians descended upon the soldiers and their families and killed them, burning down the fort. The site of Chicago was then abandoned for 4 years. When soldiers arrived to rebuild the fort, they first had to bury the scalped human remains which still lay there. Today, the site of the fort is weirdly commemorated here with these little bronze markers embedded in the sidewalk at Michigan and Wacker, so that tourists can dance around its former perimeter as if learning to cha-cha-cha. And over here, there's a wildly racist relief sculpture commemorating the defense of Fort Dearborn, where a soldier from the fort is kind of battling off this savage Indian brave while a mother and child are kind of cowering behind him, basically waiting to die. And underneath that, There's a plaque that says the people of the fort were brutally massacred by the Indians. They will be cherished as martyrs in our early history. What it doesn't say is that those Indians technically hadn't given over their rights to this land, but it looks like they ran out of room to put that on the plaque. Now I'm going to walk around here back onto the bridge. And I'm looking west across the Chicago River. And if you look downriver at the turn in the river, a few blocks west, you can see the site of the old Saguenay Hotel, right over there. During the first half of the 19th century, at the Saguenay Hotel, Chicagoans seemed to be play-acting the juiciest bits of the country's spanking new constitution every night. Historian Donald L. Miller writes, "At the Saguenay and its neighboring hotels, men and women of every color and class were welcome, and whiskey, song, and dance were the great democratizers. Visitors from more civilized parts were shocked to see Indian braves spinning the white wives of fort officers around the dance floor of the Saguenay to the frenzied fiddling and toe-tapping of hotel owner Mark Beaubien, or white and Indian women drinking home-distilled liquor straight from the bottle. To add an edge to the evenings, local white traders would put on feathered headdresses and spring into the crowded tavern with war whoops and raised tomahawks, scaring the wits out of tight-buttoned Easterners." I cannot overemphasize how much I love that story. Not just the metaphor of it, that it is the best ideal of America I can think of, the picture of liquored-up ladies and dancing Indians, the strangeness of reenacting the Fort Dearborn massacre to scare the queasy Easterners, turning what must have still been an open wound into a practical joke. I love that story as proof of the theorem that then, as today in Chicago, the mysterious equation of whiskey plus music equals what can only be called happiness. The ladies of Chicago wouldn't be dancing with Indians much longer, because there wouldn't be any Indians left to dance with. The city of Chicago was officially incorporated in 1833, the year the Pottawatomie chiefs stood near the old DuSable home and signed away their land in Illinois to the administration of Andrew Jackson, who found time in his busy schedule of relocating the Cherokee, Creek, Choctaw, Seminole, and Chickasaw to have the Pottawatomie removed west to what U.S. government surveyors had called land too poor for snakes to live upon. Three years after the Pottawatomie signed away their land and the city was incorporated, construction began on that canal that Joliet had envisioned to connect Lake Michigan to the Mississippi. The canal worked pretty much exactly as Joliet had imagined. So much trade moved past this corner that Chicago expanded from a muddy little hamlet of a few hundred people to a city of over 100,000 in just 25 years. Cyrus McCormick built his McCormick Reaper Works right here on the river in 1847. His machine, the Reaper, turned out to be one of the most significant inventions in the history of history. Before McCormick, it took 3 hours to gather a bushel of wheat, and with the Reaper, it took 10 minutes. Because McCormick helped mechanize agriculture, farms could take up more space and use less labor in less time. By speeding up and emptying out the country, McCormick populated the city. Not that the march of progress is necessarily benign, especially if you're one of those urban workers. Just ask the dead of the Haymarket riot who laid down their lives just 15 blocks from here for the 8-hour workday, or read Upton Sinclair's The Jungle about what the stockyard employees went through on the South Side. By the Civil War, most of America's grain from the West and the vast prairie around Chicago was unloaded from trains here, traded on the commodities exchange, and then sent east on ships from Lake Michigan, all within a 5-minute walk of the corner of Michigan Avenue and Wacker Drive. could have been this very spot the poet Carl Sandburg was thinking of in his famous poem about Chicago, hog butcher to the world. He called the city toolmaker, stacker of wheat, player with railroads, and the nation's freight handler. Stormy, husky, brawling city of the big shoulders. Okay, so over here, toolmaker, that was the Reaper factory on the north side of the river. And over there, stacker of wheat. On the south side, that was where these giant grain silos stood, where now is standing a giant Hyatt Hotel. The player with railroad and nation's freight handler, that's over there behind the Hyatt where the train tracks were. And look right there, the guy in the leather jacket. Big shoulders. It is my project to tell the whole history of America from this corner, and there's no telling of that history without the Civil War. Abraham Lincoln was nominated for president here in Chicago at the Republican National Convention in 1860, on the very site, by the way, of the old Saugeenash Hotel, where the Indians and drunken ladies used to dance. And the Chicago Tribune, standing on North Michigan Avenue a stone's throw from the bridge, not only campaigned for Lincoln, its editors talked him into running for president in the first place. Lincoln was considering going for vice president. Maybe. The Trib's great editor, Joseph Medill, helped found the Republican Party to advance the anti-slavery cause. Medill was such a passionate abolitionist that he wrote in a Tribune editorial in 1856, "We are not unfrequently told that we crowd the Tribune with anti-slavery matter to the exclusion of other topics. We plead guilty." Medill and Company's access to the president wasn't necessarily always in their favor. At the height of the Civil War, they went to the White House and pleaded to get out of the president's new request for 6,000 more Union draftees from Cook County and Chicago. This after the area had already given up some 22,000 men. According to writer Lloyd Wendt, after Medill asked for mercy, Lincoln turned on him with that Lincoln-esque biblical wrath, scolding, "It is you who are largely responsible for making blood flow as it has. You called for war until we had it. You called for emancipation, and I have given it to you. Whatever you have asked for, you have had. Now you come here begging to be let off from the call for men which I have made to carry out the war you have demanded. You ought to be ashamed of yourselves. I have a right to expect better things of you. Go home and raise your 6,000 extra men." Needless to say, Lincoln got his Chicago soldiers. And, reporting the news of the president's assassination on April 15, 1865, the headline of the Chicago Tribune simply reads, "Terrible News."

Not long after the Civil War, the whole city burned to the ground, and Chicago became the place where every major architect in the country, from Louis Sullivan and Frank Lloyd Wright on down to Mies van der Rohe, worked on reinventing what a city skyline is supposed to look like. Montgomery Ward and Sears and Roebuck revolutionized consumer merchandising with mail-order catalog sales. Montgomery Ward was just two blocks from Michigan and Wacker. In 1920, Al Capone came to town, the same year Prohibition went into effect. 1 year after that, Vincent the Schemer Drucci, a member of the Dion O'Banion gang, chased by police, drove onto the Michigan Avenue Bridge just as it was opening to let a boat pass. He jumped the gap, only to crash straight into the other side. Decades pass. Manufacturing at the corner gives way to the service economy. Now it's all banks and advertising agencies and law firms, skyscrapers instead of warehouses. Railroads give way to the world's busiest airport on the north side of town. If I may skip ahead in the interest of finishing this story before tomorrow morning's paper arrives. For me, by the way, the Tribune, chock full of those anti-slavery screeds as usual. Only an 8-minute walk from the corner is the site of the first Kennedy-Nixon debate, the place, you could argue, where modern televised democracy begins, since that's the debate Nixon was said to lose not because of the issues, but because he looked so ghastly sweating under the lights. And just a short walk from there is the building where Hugh Hefner ran Playboy magazine during its heyday. As long as we're on the subject of the decline of Western civilization, if you look over there to the second story of the NBC Tower, tucked between the Equitable and the Tribune, that's where they taped the Jerry Springer Show. The Jerry Springer Show. It just wouldn't be the haunted landscape around the Michigan Avenue Bridge if some symbolic television apocalypse did not happen here each day. Booking guests whose near-constant profanity makes the show into an unintelligible barrage of bleeps. Watching it is like listening to a constant storm warning, which is exactly what it is.

0: Maybe it's just a coincidence, but one way you can measure the importance of this corner to our national psyche is the number of times it shows up in motion pictures, specifically the action-adventure kind. Bruce Willis, Samuel Jackson, Kevin Costner, Sean Connery, Tommy Lee Jones, Wesley Snipes, Harrison Ford, Kevin Spacey. There's barely an actor worth the cover of Entertainment Weekly who hasn't been in a film with a scene shot right at the corner. And why? Because these films are about the motion of planes, trains, automobiles, boats, helicopters, motorcycles, every modern means of transportation. And so where better to film them than the place that 3 centuries ago was spotted as our country's leading transportation hub by Hollywood's favorite unintentional location scout, Louis Joliet. In one typical offering, Chain Reaction, Keanu Reeves plays a fugitive motorcycle-riding University of Chicago machinist being framed for murder, treason, and terrorism. Being framed is usually a big part of all these movies. Attempting to elude the police, he's chased down Michigan Avenue to the Michigan Avenue Bridge. The bridge starts opening, and Keanu scurries up, a cop not far behind. He does a little better than Vincent the Schemer Drucci did in the 20s, but then Keanu's a movie star, has a stunt double, and can do retakes. As the angle of the raised bridge gets steeper, the cop slides to the bottom. Keanu's at the top. What should he do? He looks up. A police helicopter. He looks down. A police boat. He crawls into the bottom of the bridge as it's lowered and ducks into a garbage truck to safety. When he meets his fellow, shapely fugitive who nervously awaits him at the train station, the conductor asks, "What took you so long?" To which Keanu deadpans,
1: "The bridge was up."
2: "What?"
0: Up, down, north, south, whatever. The point is that the bridge was right at the center of attention, in the middle of the action, at the hub. We used to ship grain from this corner. Now that entertainment is America's second biggest export, the product we ship is Keanu.
1: "I don't know what you're talking about. Jesus."
3: Sarah Vowell, if you like that story, you'll like even more her 7 books that feel a lot like that, about American history and culture. This story is collected in her great book of essays, Take the Cannoli.
4: Our program today, about 4 different visions of America told at 4 different street corners across the country, we have arrived at Act Two, Love. For Scott Richer and Julie Riggs, at the corner where South 4th Street in Louisville, Kentucky, meets the alley behind the West End Baptist Church, things between them changed forever and irrevocably.
5: I think it built and built continually until it got to the point that brought us to the corner where everything was so outrageous. Our emotions were so careening wildly out of control that all we had to do was stand there and look at each other for it to be a monumental event in our lives.
6: The situation was, Scott and I had been madly obsessed with each other for years, but we had always just been friends, and I was in a relationship at the time. So on this summer day, in this time in our relationship, in our friendship, when we were just friends, I stopped by his apartment or his house over on Broadway to visit him. Yeah, and we had a really nice afternoon. I think we hadn't seen each other for a few weeks, but when we saw each other, we always laughed and always had fun and always made each other happy.
4: And then, Scott, was this a day for you that was like of particular torture?
5: Uh-huh. A lot of days when she came over, it was fun, but it was bittersweet. She's always able to go away from it being happy, being like, "Oh, that was so much fun." And meanwhile, I'm sitting there going, this is horrible. You know, how can she be happy about what's happening here? It was almost like twisting the knife. It was like, ah!
6: So then I got in my little red Volkswagen and left and said goodbye.

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1: Eduardo from Woodland says, thank you for being a guiding light in the sea of disinformation that plagues us all in these turbulent times. 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
2: The Supreme Court today is one of the most powerful institutions in American life, but it wasn't always that way.
3: There was just no notion that it would be powerful. It wasn't yet in really anybody's imagination that they had to worry about.
2: How the Supreme Court fought its way up from the basement of the Capitol.
4: We are going to maintain segregated schools down in Dixie.
2: To being a marginalized group of bureaucratic functionaries.
5: Mob rule cannot be allowed to override the decisions of our courts.
2: To the heights of political power.
6: It was a claim of judicial supremacy, the likes of which had never occurred at the Supreme Court.
2: You're listening to Throughline from NPR, where we go back in time to understand the present. Coming up this hour, the Supreme Court. First, here's what's happening in our world today.
7: Live from NPR News in Washington, I'm Dan Ronan. House Speaker Mike Johnson says he'll send to the White House tomorrow a bipartisan bill designed to make housing more affordable. He thinks President Trump will sign it into law. Trump had refused to sign it last week, saying Congress must first approve the SAVE Act, which would tighten election laws. NPR's Mara Liasson.
8: I think it's an expression of how frustrated Donald Trump is about the limits of his power, because he sees his power as unlimited. That's how he's described it. Whether it's his own Republicans in the Senate, who, although they are pretty loyal to him, don't do every single thing he wants when he wants it. And he was hoping to pass this bill, and he has said, if we pass this bill, we win the midterms. If we don't pass the SAVE Act, we won't. Now, Republicans think holding up the housing bill could hurt them in the midterms. Democrats certainly will take advantage of it. I can imagine them starting to run ads that say, you know, Congress voted to help you buy a home. Donald Trump is not on your side.
7: Ukraine hit Russia's oil refineries again over the weekend as part of a long-range drone and missile strike campaign to weaken Russia's ability to wage war. NPR's Joanna Kasisis reports from Kyiv that Russia also continued its near-daily attacks on Ukraine.
9: Writing on social media, Ukrainian President Volodymyr Zelensky said the long-range drone strikes targeting Russian oil and military infrastructure are aimed at reducing the resources fueling Russia's war. This brings us one step closer to peace, he wrote. Zelensky said Ukrainian drones hit one Russian oil refinery about 186 miles from the front line and another one more than 400 miles away from the border. Russian authorities said one person was killed and another injured in the second strike. Meanwhile, Russian drones damaged a major pharmaceutical manufacturer in Kyiv. Joanna Kakissis, NPR News, Kyiv.
7: Large wildfires are burning across several western states. Three firefighters were killed in Colorado Saturday. Colorado Public Radio's Stina Sieg reports two other firefighters were injured in a blaze that continues to grow.
10: The U.S. Wildland Fire Service has released few details on the deaths and says it's focused on supporting the loved ones of the firefighters. They died in a rugged rural area along the Colorado-Utah border, where many smaller fires have merged into one. Governor Jared Polis has declared a state of emergency. Farther south, another Colorado wildfire forced evacuations and closed a vital highway Saturday. Much of the state is facing elevated fire risk and is in a major drought, following its lowest mountain snowpack level on record. For NPR News, I'm Stina Sieg in Grand Junction, Colorado.
7: And from Washington, you're listening to NPR News. Major changes begin July the 1st at the federal student loan program. Many of the modifications are aimed at graduate students who had been allowed to borrow an unlimited amount of money to help with their education. Now the Trump administration is capping most graduate student loans at $20,500 a year or $100,000 overall. Comedian Mel Brooks is celebrating a major milestone today. Here's NPR's Bob Mondello.
11: He's turned 100, which still makes him a spring chicken next to the character he and Carl Reiner made famous.
12: 2,000 years old. Is that true, sir?
13: Yes. You want to see my driver's license?
11: No. The 2,000-year-old man had seen it all, and so had Brooks in his movies. In History of the World Part 1, he was Moses.
14: Has given unto you these 15... 10... Ten Commandments!
11: He played the lead in his spoof of Vertigo and even sang the title song.
15: High anxiety.
11: And after creating Get Smart for TV, writing and directing 11 feature films, and turning two of them into Broadway musicals, the 100-year-old Mel Brooks has another movie on the way.
16: Spaceballs, the new one, is just like the old one, but it's newer.
11: Look for that in 2027. Bob Mondello, NPR News.
7: When the Buffalo Bills move into their new stadium this season, deceased running back O.J. Simpson will not have his name among the team legends honored in the Wall of Fame area. Simpson's name was displayed in the old stadium, but team officials tell multiple media outlets that Simpson was not fit to display his name in the new stadium. I'm Dan Ronan, NPR News.
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18: But getting the reactors built this quickly comes at a cost. 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
2: You're listening to Throughline from NPR. I'm Rund Abdelfattah. The Supreme Court's 2025-2026 term was a big one, chock full of major cases involving presidential powers, voting rights, civil rights issues, and questions regarding immigration and citizenship. The justices are in their final sprint to hand down rulings by early July, rulings which could have huge repercussions for a generation. So as we await the court's term to finish, we thought it would be helpful to share a Throughline episode from our archives that tells the story of the Supreme Court, how it evolved from the weakest branch of government to the powerhouse arbiter it is today.
20: There is with a 2-0 pitch, and this ball smashed. And deep to center field. It is wrong.
21: This ball is
22: and that ball driven to right. Is it fair? It is a home run.
2: When I was growing up, I remember my dad having this strange love of baseball. He was new to this country. Everything about it was foreign to him.
23: Hot dog.
2: Different food, different languages, different politics. But baseball? That made sense.
24: There's a drive to right center field by Piazza. His first major league hit. He'll go into second.
2: He didn't know all the rules necessarily, but he got the basic gist of it. One person throws the ball, the other tries to hit it. And the person behind the plate, behind the catcher, the person calling the strikes or balls.
25: Two balls and a strike.
2: That's the umpire. The arbiter of justice. What he says goes. No questions asked. But this isn't an episode about baseball.
26: Justice Ginsburg, will you raise your right hand and repeat after me?
2: This is an episode about the Supreme Court.
26: I solemnly swear.
27: I, Ruth Bader Ginsburg, do solemnly swear
26: that I will support and defend the Constitution of the United States.
2: Which some people like to think of as America's umpire.
28: Judges are like umpires.
2: Calling the shots for the country
1: no questions asked, right? The Supreme Court as America's umpire may not be a perfect metaphor, but it gets at a really important point. Nowadays, the Supreme Court has the final say over so much of our lives, which hasn't always been the case. For most of our history, people thought of the Supreme Court as like the coach, with some say over the flow of the game, but definitely not the final say.
3: In the beginning, back in 1787, when the framers of the Constitution were designing how this federal government would work, you know, three branches, checks and balances, the way they saw things, the president controlled the army, Congress controlled the money, and the courts, the judiciary, well, as Alexander Hamilton put it,
4: the judiciary, on the contrary, has no influence over either the sword or the purse, no direction either of the strength or of the wealth of the society, and can take no active resolution whatever.
3: In other words, without the sword or purse, the Supreme Court didn't have much power to enforce its decisions, making it the least dangerous and least powerful branch.
5: There was just no notion that it would be powerful. It wasn't yet in really anybody's imagination that they had to worry about.
3: That's Larry Kramer,
5: formerly the dean of Stanford Law School. And I wrote a book called The People Themselves, Popular Constitutionalism and Judicial Review.
3: So the framers came up with Article 3.
6: The Constitution in Article 3 gives Congress the power to shape what the federal judiciary is.
8: The judicial power of the United States shall be vested in one Supreme Court.
6: There's a Supreme Court and any other courts that the Congress at the time wanted to create.
3: Being a Supreme Court justice in these early days wasn't glamorous. I mean, the original Supreme Court didn't even get its own building.
6: The Supreme Court is going to be situated in the basement of the Capitol, and that gives you a sense, actually, of the hierarchy of what people at the time thought about the Supreme Court.
3: By the way, this is Rachel Sheldon.
6: I'm a historian of politics, law, and the Constitution in the 19th century.
1: And her book, The Political Supreme Court, will be published later this year.
6: They sat at individual desks as opposed to sort of what we assume today of that sort of long bench. They did not have separate offices the way that we think of today.
1: And that was only when they were in Washington, D.C., where they spent just some of the year. The rest of the time, they were doing this thing called riding circuit, meaning they would basically travel around the country.
6: A judge would, in fact, yes, ride around horseback or really in a carriage and go from town to town where the circuits were held.
1: And they would preside over trials.
6: At the end of the day, the justices would, you know, take off their judge hat. They would go and stay in their boarding houses.
1: These boarding houses were typically shared with the lawyers who were trying the cases.
6: Getting to know the town, spending time with the political folks who are around. Lots of the lawyers who tried cases in front of the circuit courts tended to be state legislators.
5: Everything's a lot looser, you know, than it subsequently becomes.
3: At this time, politics and the Supreme Court were very intertwined. The justices saw no separation between the two.
5: They viewed themselves as perfectly capable of participating in political debate as judges.
3: In fact, the court was so political that many of the justices just saw their job as a stepping stone in their quest for political power. They didn't hang around that basement for very long, if you know what I mean.
1: But some people, even then, had a different vision for the court. They wanted the court to be taken seriously, to reign supreme. And over the next 200 years, that vision would slowly be realized.
3: I'm Ramtin Arablouei.
1: I'm Rand Abdel Fattah.
3: And on this episode, we're diving into the long, complicated political history of the highest court in the land, the Supreme Court of the United States. How did it become America's umpire? And when did it get the final say on human rights, healthcare, and even who we choose as president?

0: we start our story with a contested presidential election, the election of 1800, one of the most partisan showdowns in our country's history. The country was still pretty new, and everybody was trying to figure out how this democracy thing was going to work.
1: It's a period of a lot of turmoil, and there's essentially one huge division, you know, around which the political parties form.
2: The United States didn't start out with any political parties, no teams. But competing visions of government were pulling people apart, which led to the creation of these two parties.
0: The Federalists, the party of incumbent President John Adams, and the Democratic Republicans.
3: Always confusing because it has both Democrat and Republican in it.
0: The party of candidate Thomas Jefferson.
2: These parties had radically different outlooks on government. The Democratic Republicans were fans of popular politics.
1: This is our law.
3: Allow more power to grow up from the people themselves.
1: The final interpretation rests with us in the community. The much more conservative Federalists push back in all sorts of ways, interpreting the Constitution in ways that would limit the capacity for popular politics to grow.
0: The Federalists wanted more stability, and they thought in order to get that,
3: the federal government ought to have more power.
0: They believed their still very young country needed a strong centralized government with lasting institutions that would be around much longer than elected officials. Institutions like the courts.
2: The Federalists were the party of power throughout the 1790s. But in the election of 1800, they faced defeat. Adams lost the race and Jefferson became president.
3: So Congress becomes a Democratic-Republican and you have Jefferson in the White House.
2: But as outgoing president John Adams' term was coming to an end, he and his party made one final power grab.
0: Adams nominated a bunch of Federalist judges at the very end of his term, so-called midnight judges, as well as a new Chief Justice of the Supreme Court, John Marshall.
3: He becomes sort of the foundational Chief Justice in terms of thinking about development of the court as an institution.
1: Marshall's a straight-up Federalist. He was Secretary of State for John Adams, and then he made him the Chief Justice.
3: He's now in control of only one branch with the Federalists in charge.
2: As Chief Justice, John Marshall made a lot of symbolic changes to the Supreme Court.
3: So the story goes that Marshall wore a black robe at his swearing-in, and that after that, this became common practice. There was a degree to which some people did not like to see Supreme Court justices in robes at all, thinking of it as a royal court as opposed to sort of a democratic body. He wants all the justices to board together and to work together. He is a big proponent of having unanimous opinions. He thought that that had the tendency to make the court seem more important.
2: Marshall dreamt of a Supreme Court with national authority, a Supreme Court that gets to interpret the Constitution, basically be the umpire for the entire country.
1: He believes in judicial supremacy,
3: which is much more what we accept today, the idea that the Supreme Court is the final arbiter of constitutionality.
0: This idea, judicial supremacy, gives the Supreme Court final say over what's constitutional and what's not. And then everybody has to do what they decide, the law of the land.
2: But again, this was a dream.
0: It's just not how things worked then. But there was this other thing, a much more restricted power, that was on the table. Judicial review. The court gets to decide what's constitutional in a case, but the ruling doesn't extend beyond that specific case. So it's the law of the case, but not the law of the land.
3: Marshall himself was interested in having more of that supreme power for the court, but he also understood it was not possible. He operates in this world in which he knows he's a minority, especially when the Democratic Republicans led by Thomas Jefferson and James Madison are in power.
2: Plus, there was some personal beef.
3: Marshall and Jefferson were cousins. They famously did not like each other.
0: In 1803, the cousins, Chief Justice John Marshall and President Thomas Jefferson, met in court, going head to head in a case called Marbury versus Madison.
3: Probably the most famous decision and sort of the beginning of most constitutional law experiences is Marbury versus Madison.
0: We won't get into all the details of the case, but in short, the Jefferson administration was being sued for refusing to acknowledge some of those midnight judges that John Adams had appointed right before leaving office. William Marbury was one of them. He and the other appointees were able to take the case directly to the Supreme Court, thanks to a provision in a federal law that Congress had passed more than a decade earlier. And Marshall saw this as an opportunity.
3: He sees this as a situation in which he needs to preserve the power of the court that had existed and try to grow it in opposition to the other branches of government.
0: Marshall wanted to flex his authority as the head of the judicial branch, but
1: he knows if he actually tries to order Jefferson, Jefferson's going to ignore him. So that will make the court look weak.
2: Remember, the court didn't have the power to enforce its decisions. No money, no army. It all depended on how much the other branches chose to respect its decisions.
0: But there was one tool that Marshall could use, the power of judicial review. Up to this point, judicial review had only been applied sporadically. But in Marbury v. Madison, John Marshall formally established it.
2: It was a calculated trade-off. Marshall was like, fine, we know we can't force these appointments through, but you know that provision in the federal law Congress passed, the one that allowed Marbury to bring the case directly to the Supreme Court? Well, we've decided that provision is unconstitutional. We, the Supreme Court, have the power to interpret the Constitution in any case, state or federal, even if that means overriding an act of Congress. We have the power of judicial review.
4: It is emphatically the duty of the judicial department to say what the law is.
1: It's one of those instances of playing politics. So he finds a way to say, you know, we don't have jurisdiction. I can't tell Jefferson what to do. But I'm going to tell you, he violated the Constitution. This was wrong.
4: The government of the United States has been emphatically termed a government of laws and not of men.
1: It becomes the first case in which the Supreme Court strikes down a federal law for violating the Constitution.
2: While this was an important win for the court, it was a long way from Marshall's ultimate goal, judicial supremacy, the court as umpire with final say. He was a visionary, though, and he knew he had to play the long game. During his 3 decades on the bench, he helped plant the seed of what the court could be and the amount of power the Supreme Court could have in the future.
3: In the next iteration,

0: Court, where Roger Taney becomes Supreme Court Justice, Chief Justice of the Supreme Court, tends to be a little bit less involved in striking down laws. I mean, they don't strike down a federal law again until Dred Scott v. Sanford in 1857.
1: Dred Scott was an enslaved man who was suing for his freedom.
2: As the controversy over slavery in the territories heats up, there are people who start to say, why don't we have the Supreme Court settle this? Like, wouldn't that be great if the Supreme Court settled it?
1: Before we get into the case, let's set the scene. This is more than 50 years after Marbury versus Madison. And by now, the country had more than doubled in size.
3: Louisiana, Indiana, Mississippi.
1: Adding a dozen Illinois, states to the Union.
3: Alabama, Maine. Missouri.
1: It's the decade
3: Arkansas,
1: leading up to the Civil
3: Michigan,
1: War.
3: Florida,
1: abolition is the defining debate of this time. And with the Dred Scott case, the court was about to wade deep into that debate.
4: Dred Scott was born into slavery in Virginia, and he was moved around a lot. First to Alabama, then to Missouri, both slave states, and then on to Illinois, a free state, and then the Wisconsin Territory, where slavery was forbidden by the Missouri Compromise of 1820. After returning to Missouri, Scott filed suit in court for his freedom, claiming that because he'd lived in a free territory and state, he was now a free man, a U.S. citizen. The case eventually made its way to the Supreme Court.
0: Taney is going to give the ultimate determination, but it takes a while. They evaluate what they ought to do over the course of not just, you know, a few months, but over a year. And while the case is being determined, members of the court are in discussion with politicians in the area.
4: Finally, the court came to a decision.
5: The long-trumpeted decision of the Supreme Court in the Dred Scott case was pronounced by Judge Taney yesterday, having been held over from last year.
2: And the court holds that Scott cannot be a citizen because he's black, and Africans can never be citizens.
6: They had no rights which the white man was bound to respect, and that the Negro might justly and lawfully be reduced to slavery for his benefit.
1: The court's opinion was an outright racist endorsement of slavery throughout the country. It denied all black people, enslaved as well as free, any chance at citizenship.
6: It is too clear for dispute that the enslaved African race were not intended to be included, and formed no part of the people who framed and adopted this declaration.
2: It seems to, like, give the South everything it wanted. There's a huge explosion in the North.
0: And this sets off all kinds of anger among quite a few people. Republicans, at this point, a new party that want to eliminate slavery from the territories with the idea that eventually it would die out.
5: The Supreme Court of the United States has polluted its garments in the filth of pro-slavery politics. From this day forth, it must stand as a self-disgraced tribunal. And from this day forth, it will be one of the great and leading aims of the people of the free states to obliterate this shameful record and undo what has been done.
1: This is from an article in the New York Tribune, one of the largest newspapers aligned with that new political party, the Republicans. And one of the most vocal critics of the decision, a rising star in the Republican Party, was a former congressman from Illinois named Abraham Lincoln.
0: Lincoln is very unhappy, and he says that this is a conspiracy to extend slavery across the United States. He believes Dred Scott was wrongly decided. He also believes that it does not have to be permanent law.
4: After becoming president, Lincoln, as the executive, basically just ignores the Supreme Court and its rulings. During the Civil War, as his power grows, their power wanes. And by the end of the war, abolition has become the law of the land, and the court's decision in Dred Scott puts them on the wrong side of history.
2: Dred Scott certainly hurts the court's credibility for a good generation. It takes them a while to rebuild credibility after that.
1: When we come back, the Supreme Court fights to restore its legitimacy As a president,

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0: You're listening to Throughline from NPR. I'm Rund Abdel-Fattah. Today on the show, the Supreme Court. How it went from being a marginalized group of bureaucratic functionaries housed in the basement of the Capitol to one of the most powerful institutions in American life.
4: I am prepared, under my constitutional duty, to recommend the measures that a stricken nation in the midst of a stricken world may require.
5: On March 4th, 1933, President Franklin D. Roosevelt took office, and he was up against the worst economic disaster in American history.
6: In his inaugural address, the biggest applause line was not, "We have nothing to fear but fear itself," was instead that I may have to take on the powers of a wartime president.
4: Broad executive power to wage a war against the emergency, as great as the power that would be given to me if we were in fact invaded by a foreign foe.
7: He has a mandate, which is to do something about the Great Depression.
8: Prosperity is just around the corner, say the hopeful headlines. But around the corners wind the lengthening bread lines, and a whole new class of citizens appears in American society, the new poor.
6: You've got unemployment running at 25%.
8: Not since the Civil War has such pressure, political, economic, social, centered on the White House.
9: And so Roosevelt, you know, pushes through the first New Deal, and the court strikes it all down.
0: By this time, the Supreme Court was beginning to find its voice again, to come out of the shadows.
5: But you can't expect to be taken more seriously and expand your power if you're stuck in a basement. Construction on a new Supreme Court building was underway when Roosevelt took office.
0: And not long after Roosevelt tried to pass the first New Deal, the court moved into its fancy new building.
10: Amid the architectural glories that grace our nation's capital, the United States Supreme Court building is one of the most imposing. A worthy meeting place for the highest tribunal of the land, which since 1789...
0: This was a real step up from their old basement quarters. It's big, regal, like something out of ancient Greece, with a wide oval plaza, tall, imposing columns lining the front, marble statues on either side, and a staircase perfect for a Rocky-style training montage welcoming you to the entrance, which is inscribed with the words, "Equal Justice Under Law."
6: There's a statement in the New Yorker in 1935 as the new Supreme Court building, the current Marble Palace. is open for the justices. And the quip was, the new building has wonderful large windows to throw the New Deal out of. My name is Lucas Poe, Jr. I'm a professor of law and government at the University of Texas. My specialty is the United States Supreme Court.
5: Okay, so why were the newly enthroned Supreme Court justices so staunchly against Roosevelt's plans? Well, first of all, this was still a conservative court, and they didn't like his populist agenda. And second, Roosevelt was dramatically expanding the power of the presidency as they were trying to expand their power. But Roosevelt was like, okay, you want to fight? I'll give you a fight.
7: He begins using all the old themes that had been there all along.
0: This is Larry Kramer, former dean of Stanford Law School and author of The People Themselves, Popular Constitutionalism and Judicial Review.
7: Pushing back that the court doesn't have this authority, shouldn't have this authority, that it shouldn't be able to strike these laws down in this way. And he's putting more and more pressure on the court, and they're still holding out to do it.
0: It was like a game of chicken. Who would blink first? Eventually, Roosevelt reached his breaking point.
11: The President of the United States.
0: And decided to reset the rules of the game.
12: I want, as all Americans want, an independent judiciary as proposed by the framers of the Constitution.
6: That means he proposes a plan to add new justices to the court.
12: What is my proposal? It is simply this. Whenever a judge or
6: it would allow a new justice for every justice over the age of 70 not retiring. And at that time, the court was the oldest in American history, and that would have given Roosevelt six new appointees for a 15-member court.
12: I seek to make American democracy succeed. You and I will do our part.
7: It's disingenuous. You know, everybody understands why he's really doing it.
6: He was going to point yes men to the court. And there's a cartoon of that era that shows you a jury box with everyone is filled with an image of FDR voting aye.
7: It's not particularly popular, but it is still a huge amount of pressure on the court because he's Roosevelt and he's got a lot of political capital to use.
6: You know, it's a warning shot that you've gone too far.
7: And it's working its way through Congress, and it's not clear what's going to happen.
5: Roosevelt's court packing plan set off a heated debate in Congress. But this wasn't the first time a president had proposed changing the number of justices on the court. Back in 1801, John Adams did it right before leaving office.
7: They shrunk the court from 6 to 5 so that Jefferson wouldn't get to make any appointments.
5: But Congress increased the number to 7. Then Andrew Jackson added a couple, and Abraham Lincoln added one more.
7: Congress increases its size from 7 to 10.
5: Under Andrew Johnson, it shrunk
7: to 7 so that he won't get any appointments.
5: In 1868, Ulysses Grant was elected.
7: They increase it again to 9.
5: And it stayed there till Roosevelt came along.
7: Roosevelt was the last serious effort. No one had ever doubted its constitutionality.
5: And the way Roosevelt saw it,
7: the court had this outmoded, outdated interpretation that did not fit the modern world at all, and that there was no way that theirs should be the final and binding interpretation. So how do you push back at them to get them to stop striking down laws? You use the tools the Constitution provides, which include that the political branches get to decide how the court is made up. So I'm going to add some justices. It's a way to turn it around. They're all just ways of pushing these controversies back out to the people, who are the ultimate deciders. People themselves are actually the interpreters of their own Constitution.
5: With the court packing plan on the table, the future of the court was uncertain. And after months in limbo,
7: the court retreats.
6: The court packing plan just scared the hell out of the justices and caused what the best con law professor of the time, Thomas Reed Powell, said, the switch in time that saves 9 as the court changed.
0: In 1937, Roosevelt's second New Deal was upheld. Case after case came before the court, and they basically just greenlit everything, a minimum wage, Social Security, the right of workers to unionize. And not long after,
9: one of the five justices who were the conservative majority holding this all back, Van Devanter, retires in the middle of all this, and Roosevelt is able quickly to replace him. So now he's got the law that he wants. The court has retreated. He's got the court that he wants. So he lets the court packing plant go. He doesn't need it. He's gotten what he needed. And in the next couple of years, the rest of them retire and he's able to appoint other justices.
0: So Roosevelt did get the court he wanted, just not in the way he expected.
6: From the time of the court packing plan onward, the court simply rubber stamps the federal government. Whatever the federal government does, the court is going to approve.
0: But the court's bid for judicial supremacy wasn't over just yet. Tucked away in one of the cases decided by this court was a footnote that said,
9: we are reserving heightened judicial entanglement in a certain number of areas. And they refer to discrete and insular minorities and the protection of individual rights.
0: Individual rights. Life, liberty, the pursuit of happiness.
9: Nobody paid much attention to that footnote because in the 150 years before then, none of those issues had actually been major issues in constitutional law. So it'd be like me saying, I'm going to let you control the whole house, but I'm going to keep this corner over here. Like, fine, keep that corner. What do I care?
0: To be clear, that corner was the civil rights corner.
9: And then what the Warren Court does is pick that up in ways that actually nobody had really thought would happen and runs with it. Takes those doctrines and turns them into major issues of constitutional law for the first time.
5: When we come back, we enter the Warren Court era, and the battle for judicial supremacy reaches a tipping point.
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0: You're listening to Throughline from NPR. I'm Rand Abdelfattah. Today on the show, the Supreme Court. Before the break, we heard about the standoff between the justices and President Franklin Roosevelt that left the court weakened and at the mercy of the executive branch. But just a few decades later, the highest court in the land is about to find itself at the center of a bitter fight for the soul of the nation.
16: Little Rock, Arkansas, and the first phase of the trouble. The white population are determined to prevent colored students from going to the school their own children attend. Picketing the school, they
0: Little Rock,
16: the
0: Arkansas, September 25th, 1957. An angry mob stands outside Central High School, a formerly all-white school, waiting to see if nine black students will show up. Minnie Jean Brown Trickey was one of those students.
17: The world came to Little Rock to see what would happen.
0: Years of rising tensions had led to this moment.
18: Here is the sequence of events in the development of the Little Rock School case.
5: In 1952, the issue of school segregation went to the Supreme Court in the case Brown v. Board of Education. A lawyer named Thurgood Marshall, then the chief attorney for the NAACP, argued for the plaintiffs. He argued that segregation in schools was a violation of the 14th Amendment of the Constitution, and the court unanimously agreed. They ruled that segregation in public schools was unconstitutional.
0: Now, states across the country had to figure out a way to integrate their schools, which made a lot of people, especially in the South, really angry. They resented the idea that the federal government could just come into their state and tell them what to do.
19: We are going to maintain segregated schools down in Dixie.
5: And that included Little Rock. In 1955,
20: the Little Rock School Board approved a moderate plan for the gradual desegregation of the public schools in that city.
5: But white community members refused to carry out that plan, so the courts pushed back. The Supreme Court issued a follow-up decision known as Brown II, ordering school districts to integrate. And in Arkansas, a federal district court judge followed up with another order. Still, the community resisted, vocally and sometimes violently.
6: It's just chaos in the Little Rock schools.
0: This is Lucas Powell Jr., professor of law and government at the University of Texas.
6: It's impossible for the students to attend.
5: And the protesters got backup from the governor of Arkansas.
7: The governor calls out the National Guard.
0: This is Larry Kramer, former dean of Stanford Law School and author of The People Themselves, Popular Constitutionalism and Judicial Review.
7: They're not going to allow the integration to take place.
21: That if I am right, then all the things they say won't matter in the end.
0: A mob formed outside the high school. Little Rock became a tinderbox, ready to ignite at any moment. And by September 1957, President Eisenhower decided he had to step in.
20: Our personal opinions about the decision have no bearing on the matter of enforcement. The responsibility and authority of the Supreme Court to interpret the Constitution are very clear. Mob rule cannot be allowed to override the decisions of our courts.
16: Phase two. President Eisenhower sends troops of the 101st Airborne Division of the United States Army to Little Rock by night. They are to keep order and to see that the law of the land is obeyed.
0: White Nine black students escorted by federal troops, prepared to enter Central High School. They would come to be known as the Little Rock Nine.
22: It's early morning in Little Rock, and a new school day is dawning.
23: What about you, sir? Do you think the colored students will show up?
24: If I got anything to do with it, they won't show up.
22: They meet here and are conducted to school by the Army to make sure of their safety.
0: This was an important moment for the Supreme Court. The president had sent in federal troops to defend their decision, to back up their authority. But the drama wasn't over.
5: A few months later, the Little Rock School Board petitioned to postpone their integration plan. That case, Cooper v. Aaron, eventually made its way to the Supreme Court. And the Supreme Court, feeling bold, decided that the state of Arkansas wasn't allowed to undermine their ruling in Brown v. Board. And then
6: they go way beyond that.
7: The court, for the first time, explicitly asserts that it is supreme in the interpretation of the Constitution.
6: It was a claim of judicial supremacy, the likes of which had never occurred at the Supreme Court.
7: And cites Marbury.
6: Marbury versus Madison says it's the function and duty of the Supreme Court to interpret the Constitution, but it didn't say everybody's bound by it.
7: Right, but the court takes a sentence out of context. So there's the famous line in it where Marshall says,
2: It is emphatically the duty of the Judicial Department to say what the law is.
5: As we learned earlier in the episode, what that meant in 1803 was that the court could decide what the law is only in the case at hand. But in 1958, the court was asserting that it had carte blanche power. A decision in one case applied to everyone everywhere in the country. In other words, judicial supremacy.
6: We set the floor and we set the ceiling.
0: Thing is, not everyone was bought into the idea of judicial supremacy yet.
7: It's greeted with widespread skepticism because, remember, most of the people on the left had fought the earlier court battles. They were Roosevelt people, and the idea of judicial supremacy was anathema to their understanding.
0: How could they give final say power to a court that had stood in the way of so much legislation they believed in?
7: But there is a new generation of rising liberals who, seeing an activist liberal court, like, love this. So they embrace the idea of judicial supremacy because they're looking at a court that's enabling them to do all sorts of things that they think are good and right and important.
20: I believe that we can and that we must restore integrity in government and the confidence of people in the integrity of their government.
0: This is the voice of Earl Warren. He was Chief Justice of the court during both Brown v. Board and Cooper v. Aaron, which marked the beginning of what would come to be known as the Warren Court era. And over the next decade, the 1960s, under his leadership, the court will expand its power like never before.
4: I think on this day, many of us didn't realize just how important our movement would prove to be.
8: The real invader is integration.
10: Unless we integrate, we shall very quickly disintegrate.
11: We as a people will get to the promised land. Mine eyes have seen the glory of the promised land.
6: The 60s are a time of incredible ferment because African Americans in the South are starting to demand the rights that the Constitution gave them a century earlier. You've got Martin Luther King. You have demonstrations. You have sit-ins. And the South is fighting to maintain white supremacy.
25: Well, it's just not things we're used to down here. I mean, because I wasn't raised with them. I never have lived with them, and I'm not going to start now.
6: And the court is at the forefront of the national government in trying to bring civil rights to the fore.
0: During the 1960s, the Supreme Court started getting case after case relating to civil rights issues. And in case after case, the court ruled in favor of expanding civil rights nationwide.
5: And the real tipping point came in 1963.
26: President Kennedy is reported to be fighting for his life in a Dallas hospital, but reports conflict. CBS says he is dead.
5: After John F. Kennedy was assassinated, Lyndon B. Johnson replaced him as president.
6: When Lyndon Johnson takes the presidency, he tells the country that the legacy of John Kennedy is civil rights, and to cement it, we need the Civil Rights Act.
20: This Civil Rights Act is a challenge to all of us.
6: Something that Kennedy might not have been able to get passed, but Johnson is able to get passed.
20: To go to work in our communities and our states, in our homes and in our hearts, to eliminate the last vestiges of injustice in our beloved country.
6: And the court can look at the Civil Rights Act and say, we were right, and now Congress agrees that we were right.
0: A decade after Brown v. Board, Congress and the president were agreeing with the vision first proposed by the court, a desegregated nation with equal rights for all.
6: The court is identified quite properly as the vanguard in civil rights among the branches of government. You have each of the branches of government doing what it can do to further the national interest.
0: In other words, there was no pushback. All three branches had the same shared goals, which meant they weren't going to stand in each other's way.
5: And just as fast as the federal government's power was growing, state's power was shrinking.
6: There's no doubt that the court has very little respect for states' rights. So what you have is a nationalization of criminal procedure, forcing a number of states, all the southern states, a number of northern states, to change the way that they do business. Furthermore, the court, for the first time, gets involved in elections.
1: This is a voting rights case.
6: It's not a problem for the federal judiciary to evaluate state and federal elections.
1: They are the intended and actual victims of a statutory scheme which reduces their right to vote to about 1/20th of the value of the vote given to certain rural residents.
6: And then that turns out to be one person, one vote.
5: One person, one vote. In a series of Supreme Court cases that came to be known as the apportionment cases, the court decided that electoral districts had to be divided up according to population size.
1: We're not arguing for absolute mathematical equality here. We're asking for the reasonable equality required by the 14th Amendment.
5: Therefore, making each district roughly equal in population, which meant black voters would be more fairly represented in their districts.
0: In the eyes of liberals, the court was behind a lot of the success of the civil rights era. And by the late 1960s, any doubts they'd had about judicial supremacy were pretty much gone.
6: Liberals who've been skeptical of the court from the New Deal period are changing. Hey, this is working.
0: Plus, there was now a black Supreme Court justice, the first ever.
3: Historians will note this hour at the White House. In a Rose Garden ceremony, a 58-year-old great-grandson of a slave is nominated by President Johnson to be a Supreme Court justice. He is Solicitor General Thurgood Marshall, acknowledged the best-known Negro lawyer of the century.
0: As for conservatives who hated the decisions of the Warren Court, they were still totally fine with the principle of judicial supremacy. They were just biding their time till the court flipped conservative again.
5: So for the first time in American history, there was consensus across the board that the Supreme Court should have the final say over the Constitution.
9: So that settles that who has final authority debate, and the debate shifts from who has final interpretive authority, now everybody says it's the court, to how the Constitution should be interpreted.
22: At almost midday Eastern Time, NBC News projected Richard Nixon, the 37th President of the United States.
12: It was so close, it took forever, but he won it. It was, again, one of the closest elections in American history.
5: After Richard Nixon, a Republican, was elected president in 1968, the tables began to turn on the court. Over the next few years, Earl Warren and several other liberal justices would leave the court, and Nixon would replace them with more conservative justices.
0: As the Warren Court era wound down, the court tried to advance individual rights. Its swan song was Roe v. Wade, in which the court ruled that restricting access to safe and legal abortion was unconstitutional.
6: Roe versus Wade is the last gasp of that reforming liberalism.
0: And from that point on,
9: it's been a steady march to the right in terms of the court's ideology. The irony is the subsequent courts have been using the Warren Court's credibility, the court's credibility from the Warren Court, to undo everything the Warren Court accomplished over the last 50 years. So most of what the court has done has been trying to reverse decisions and trends and bodies of doctrine that the Warren Court set into motion.
6: Functionally, they're saying, you guys showed us how to do it. Now we're going to do it our way. You had your Warren Court. We want our Warren Court. And that may be what the three Trump appointees to the Supreme Court will provide, that now the Republicans may have their Warren Court.
9: And it doesn't matter whether it's a liberal court like the Warren Court, a moderate court like the Berger Court, or a conservative court like the Rehnquist and Roberts courts. All of them have been the same in this, which is they just keep expanding their power because there's nobody pushing back.
0: That's it for this week's show. I'm Rund Abdelfattah, and you've been listening to Throughline from NPR. This episode was produced by me, Ramtin Arablouei, and
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0: Thank you to Austin Horn, Travis Lux, Pranjali Shah, and Jess Berry for their voiceover work. Thanks also to Irene Noguchi, Julia Redpath, Yolanda Sengweni, Beth Donovan, Liana Simstrom, and Anya Grunman. Our music was composed by Ramtin and his band, Drop Electric. 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
3: The people inside had been screaming for days, but last night, all the rescuers kept hearing was just rustling sounds.
4: In Venezuela, rescue work continues after last week's deadly earthquakes. Family members listen amid the rubble for any sign of life. For Sunday, June 28th, this is All Things Considered. I'm Don Gagne. Trade between the U.S. and Canada is critical to both nations' economies, but the opening of a new bridge faces delays due to politics.
5: I think there's a lot of frustration. This makes way too much business sense for that bridge to open.
4: And we talk about the military as depicted in the movies, from patriotism to hyper-realism, from searing drama to comedic takes.
6: Paradoxically, all accurate movies about war should be anti-war movies.
4: We'll hear from our panel. First, we have this news.
7: Live from NPR News in Washington, I'm Dan Ronan. Sporadic clashes are continuing in southern Lebanon, despite a new framework between the Israeli government and the Lebanese government. This to end the fighting that has devastated large parts of Lebanon. NPR's Ruth Sherlock reports.
8: Some accept the framework agreement because they want the war to end at all costs. Others, like Frida Nuruddin, says it's a capitulation. She calls it the sale of South Lebanon.
9: They are selling South, and they give the Israeli part to do whatever they want. So that's why we came here, to say no.
8: The deal would have the Iran-backed militant group Hezbollah disarm before Israel leaves parts of South Lebanon that it has occupied. Hezbollah has rejected the deal entirely. And Nuruddin, who's from the south, says she doesn't believe that in practice Israel would withdraw from the land it holds. Ruth Sherlock, NPR News, Beirut.
7: In Germany, temperatures exceeding 107 degrees Fahrenheit hit a record high for a third consecutive day. As Esme Nicholson reported,